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1: Hey, this is Brant. 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I'll give you a second. 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
0: 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Sunshine's making a strong comeback this Labor Day afternoon. Albany is sunny and warm with 70 to 75 degrees and light winds. Along the central Oregon coast, the beach is enjoying a comfortable breeze, plenty of sun, highs in the upper 60s. In the Willamette Valley Weather Center, I'm Robert Prout.
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8: Layoffs, labor disputes, government bailouts. 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

0: Welcome to Hope for the Journey with Pastor Tom Turner, a production of North Albany Community Church. 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
1: Hey, we're in Romans chapter 2. We're in the back half of chapter 2. I'm going to read the passage. I'm going to try an experiment here. Didn't do this in the first service because you know you're my favorite. And I want you to think about this passage as we're reading it. What I want you to do, if you have a paper Bible and a pencil, maybe circle a word or a phrase that might just kind of capture your thought process this morning, right? Or a word, whatever it might be, just capture it. And then I'm going to ask volunteers to share maybe the words that they underlined or circled, and you can share those out loud. So it's an experiment. I didn't ask anybody. I didn't set this up at any given individuals. This is all on us. So be prepared here. We're in chapter 2. We're going to read down through verse 17 to the end of the chapter, verse 29. Let me read that to you. You can follow me in your Bible again or your device, or it's on the screen. But if you call yourself a Jew and rely on the law and boast in God and know his will and approve what is excellent because you are instructed from the law, and if you are sure that you yourself are a guide to the blind, a light to those in darkness, an instructor of the foolish, a teacher of children, having in the law the embodiment of knowledge and truth, you then who teach others, do you not teach yourself? While you preach against stealing, do you steal? You who say that one must not commit adultery, do you commit adultery? You who abhor idols, do you rob temples? You who boast in the law, dishonor God by breaking the law. For as it is written, the name of God is blasphemed among the Gentiles because of you. For circumcision indeed is of value if you obey the law, but you break the law. Your circumcision becomes uncircumcision. So if a man who is uncircumcised keeps the precepts of the law, will not his uncircumcision be regarded as circumcision? Then he who is physically uncircumcised but keeps the law will condemn you who have written the code and circumcision but break the law. For no one is a Jew who is merely one outwardly, nor is circumcision outward and physical, but a Jew is one inwardly, and circumcision is a matter of the heart by the Spirit, not by the letter. His praise is not from man, but from God. Speak to us, Lord, and teach us from your word in Jesus' name. Amen. The second part of this hypocrisy that Paul talks about is the idea of some of them are teachers. And they're teaching against some of the very things that they do. You know, he highlights, you know, are you involved in another outside relationship in your marriage? Are you involved in that? You preach against it, but yet you're involved in it. Do you steal? You preach against it, but yet you're involved in it. And so he's pointing out all of these hypocrisies of the people, and teaching others while disobeying yourself, that exposes your hypocrisy. It's that idea that I can hide from people. They just won't know, but you and I both know we can see through people pretty quickly. Lastly, Paul points out this idea that hypocrisy, it damages God's witness in the world. Look at what he says in verse 24. For as it is written, the name of God is blasphemed among the Gentiles because of you. I want to take that and needlepoint it and put it in a frame and hang it right by my front door as people come in my house. Because I think many of us as Christians are living lives that the outside world, outside these four walls, they're looking at us and they're going, I don't want to be a part of that. That guy's a hypocrite. I think really it matters to us what people see when they see us as believers. What does your family see? What do your friends see? What do your coworkers see? What do they know about your faith in you? Is it a sincere faith? They say, hey, I may not believe what he believes, but man, he's sincere. I think he really believes that Jesus thing. Is that what they say? Or do they say, oh, I know him. Sunday morning, he's great. You know, Friday night, we're out drinking beer together. How do they see you? Do they see you as a hypocrite? Paul says they do. The world has that ability to look right through us and say, hey, they're going to blaspheme our God because of your behavior. That's a pretty heavy hit to take. If this was a boxing match, he just broke somebody's jaw. But he doesn't stop there. Paul continues on. Now, before he continues on, he gives them this picture of what hypocrisy looks like. And the best picture that I could paint of hypocrisy is this. I don't know how many of you take medication, but imagine a bottle that has medication for whatever's going on in your life, right? And medication. And it's a beautiful little bottle. It's cute. It's got a label. Maybe it's a dark brown bottle, screw on top. Maybe it's got a cork in the top. I don't know, old school. It's a cool looking little bottle. And on the front of the thing, maybe it says cure. And this is the cure. And you're going to take this medicine. And then somebody sneaks into your room. And they uncork the bottle. And they pour poison into the bottle. I don't know who would do that in your life. I could name five or six in my life. But they put poison in that bottle, right? Then you go to drink it. And oh, it even tastes different. You know it's bad. It's poison. Looks great on the outside. But the inside is poison. And that sums up what Paul's trying to tell these believers. He's saying, look, you may think you're something, but you're really nothing. And only God is something. And he'll work through you if you give him the opportunity, but don't claim that he is when you know that he isn't. So with that broken jaw, Paul goes into his next swing. And that is this, that there are limits of outward religion. External religious markers are meaningless if the heart's not obedient to God. He goes into a whole section, verse 25, 27. He's talking about outwardness. What does it look like to other people? And he talks about outward signs only matter if they reflect an inward reality. An inward reality. 1 Samuel in the Old Testament says, God desires obedience over rituals. Do you know that God desires obedience in you more than he desires you make it to the Bible study on time, or that you join this particular group or do this particular ministry? Those are great. Those are great things. And you can be obedient to God in those things. But if it's only those things that you base your faith on, you're in big trouble, Paul says. Obedience is much more desired than ritual. So outward signs only matter if they reflect our inward reality. What is your reality? The second thing he points out here in these two verses is that disobedience nullifies our religious identity. Disobedience nullifies our religious identity. In 25, verse 25, the second half, it talks about that very thing. In Isaiah chapter 29, the Old Testament, he tells us to honor God with lips, or with our heart rather than with lips. He says, you've got to honor God with your heart. That's what Paul's trying to tell these believers. He's saying, look, it's your heart. It's not all of the other stuff you do or have done or have been a part of or people group that you belong to. It's about your heart. Where is your heart before the Lord? Is it clean? Is your heart for the Lord? Are you growing in your relationship with him? Jesus wants that more than anything else. That is what he went to the cross for. That you would have the opportunity, you and I, to grow in our relationship with God. God was going to be there whether you and I made it or not. God is going to be there through all the judgment. But Jesus came to the cross so that you and I would have a chance to become obedient to God and grow in a relationship with him. So disobedience nullifies that. True obedience then reveals genuine righteousness, he says. True obedience. Have you been obedient to God? In Micah, in the Old Testament, Micah 6:8, he says, you know, the Lord requires certain things of you. We know that verse. It's one of those, again, needlepoint verses you want to hang up. But we know that God does require things of us, and we need to be obedient in those things. Not everything is the same for you or for me, but God presents in our life ways to be obedient. And so we want to be obedient. And that reveals our genuine righteousness. And you go, wow, what's that mean? Well, righteousness is this. Righteousness is right standing before God. So that means I can go to God. There he is. He's God. And I come up and I'm standing here and I'm standing right in God's eyes. And he can speak to me and I can speak to him. And that conversation takes place. But I can't do that on my own. Because we live in a sinful world and I'm a sinful person, I have no righteousness. So when I go to God and I say, here I am, God, I want to have a conversation with you, God says, hold on, I can't look at you because you're not righteous. Well, that seems kind of harsh on God's part. But then he provided a way through his son Jesus. Now, when Jesus went to the cross, he brought salvation and he brought the victory over sin and over death. We know those things. We cherish them. They're the cornerstone of our faith. If they didn't exist, we wouldn't be here. But there are other things that happened at the cross as well. For instance, you got a gift. When you come to Jesus, he says, hey, because you believe in the risen Savior, that's me, Jesus, I'm going to give you gifts. And those gifts are going to be used for building the church, you know, edifying and building up of people and in the church. We've all got those gifts. I don't know what your gifts are. I kind of work on mine. If you need help, I can help you maybe find your gift. That's fine. But we all have those gifts. Another thing that he gave us was righteousness. And the way I look at it is this. I look at it like now I can stand before God. I'm not too different than I used to be. I'm just a sinner saved by grace. But I can stand before God and I can have a conversation with God because now I have righteousness. How does that look? How does that happen? Well, when Jesus died, he imputed. That means he gave me righteousness. And so I look at it, and this is sort of comical, but I look at it like a pair of sunglasses. So I can stand before God now and he can look at me through the sunglasses because the sunglasses make me righteous. Jesus is the sunglasses. Jesus makes me righteous. And so when we look at this, what Paul is talking about here, he's talking about if you're truly obedient, it reveals your righteousness. It reveals your right standing before God. It reveals that you really believe that Jesus did what he did. If you do, I hope you're obedient. We see oftentimes in these covenants that people have with God, and Paul's addressing that among the Jewish believers, we understand what a covenant is. It's like a contract between two people, or you and maybe a business. But the way I like to think of it is wedding rings. So I've had about 5 wedding rings. All with the same wife. Thank you very much. Just want you to know that. And, you know, a couple of gold ones, and I had a titanium one, maybe another one in there somewhere. And now I have a black rubber one, right on my finger there. And I could probably use this as a gasket on my motorcycle. I mean, it's just rubber. It's rubber. But I have it because it doesn't catch on mechanical things, and if it does, it just tears. It won't rip my finger off. And so, This ring reminds me of a covenant that I made with my wife years ago. It does not guarantee that I'm faithful, does it? A lot of unfaithful people wearing wedding rings. It doesn't guarantee who I am. It just is a sign of the covenant. Paul's saying, hey, look, this circumcision thing, that's just a sign of a covenant. It doesn't mean that you're pure. It doesn't mean that you're faithful. And you and I go through the same thing. We have covenants that we make with God all the time. We make promises when we come to him. Lord Jesus, be my Lord, be my Savior. From this day forward, be mine, right? Lead me, guide me. That's a covenant I'm making with God. I'm saying, I surrender myself. I'm surrendering myself to you. We do very visual covenants. When you get baptized, that's a covenant, or at least the sign, I should say, of a covenant. You get baptized, what are you doing? You're professing your faith in front of all people. You're saying, I love the Lord Jesus. He's mine, I'm his. And it's sort of symbolic, you know, death of Christ as you go in the water, risen Christ as you're coming out of the water, life in Christ as you grab your towel, right? That's kind of how it works. But being baptized doesn't make you faithful. I know lots of people who've been baptized are not faithful anymore. It's just a symbol. And Paul is saying, look, this idea of your outward religion, well, there's limits to that. It doesn't prove that you're faithful. And God wants you to be faithful. Well, that was probably the second big hit that the Jewish believers took from Paul. But then the knockout was this. He says the reality of inward righteousness. There's a reality of righteousness here that's a work of God produced by the Spirit and revealed in your heart. Those who truly love God, there is a reality of inward righteousness. As I said before, we can generally see through people and through the way they respond to things in life and whether their faith is genuine or not. We like to think we can fool everyone around us, but we can't. And Paul is saying, look, if you are truly, truly transformed, it'll show. I'm pretty certain there are some of you here who others see in the workplace or at school or even maybe in your family, and they look at you and they go, wow, what a hypocrite. Or they say, wow, I may not agree with Tom, but you know what? He really believes it. He lives it. Every day he's praying. Every day he's reading. He's being transformed in his relationship. I may not believe it, but man, it's real in him. It's real to him. And I'm guessing every one of us here has people looking at us that are making those same judgments. But what are their judgments? Are they calling you a hypocrite? Do they see through the mask that you're wearing? Do they see through all the traditions and say, well, that doesn't mean anything. That's common sense. That doesn't mean anything. Or are they looking at you and understanding that you're sincere and obedient in your faith? Well, Paul is talking about this idea of being truly righteous. And he says your true identity is defined by your inward transformation. That's why when we get up here on a Sunday morning, there's always this little section that I hate called announcements. I hate announcements. I don't think Jesus did announcements when he preached. Can you imagine? He's feeding the 5,000. He said, wait, before we get started, there's going to be a Bible study over on that rock over there after we're done. I just don't think that happened. But I will say this. I will say this. It helps us. We give you plenty of opportunities, and we want to make them very plain to you that you can be involved in a small group, that we will have people that will meet with you one-on-one and do discipleship with you. They'll go through a book or a book of the Bible, or they'll meet with you for 4, 5, 6 weeks, or they might meet with you forever if it works out, right? They'll be an encouragement to you. You'll be an encouragement to them. We want you to be involved, obviously, in classes that we provide, classes on discipleship, classes coming up on evangelism, how to be a better witness in your faith. We want those things for you so you can grow. And I'll be honest with you, I only see what I see in the flesh. And when people are involved in those things, I go, oh, that's a person that wants to grow. And when people aren't involved in those things, I say, oh, that person, I don't know about. I'm not going to be a judge. I just don't know about it. And so it really, those things, are, although they're symbolic, they do reveal a little bit of your true identity. Tells me that you want to stretch and grow and be a part of what God wants you to be and grow you into being. In 2 Corinthians later, Paul says, we become a new creation in Christ. A new creation. And you know what? That's not just a one-time deal. Paul's emphasizing there that when you come to Christ, you become a new creation. But I think that new creation thing, it happens every day. So every day you can get up and say, what is it today, God? How can I better be a better disciple today? How can I be better at stretching and growing in my relationship with you? How can I depend on you more today, Lord? So Paul is expressing that here is that your true identity, it's defined by your inward transformation. But also he's saying that true circumcision is a matter of the heart. He says that at the very end of the passage. Listen to what he says in the last couple of verses. He says, but a Jew is one inwardly, and circumcision is a matter of the heart by the Spirit. He's saying, yeah, God chose you. And, you know, people have asked me, why did God choose the Jewish people? Why did God choose them to show the way? And I don't know. The closest I've ever come to thinking I know is when I thought, hey, maybe because there's such a small group of people in the grander scheme of things that God could show his great might in the midst of a very small group of people. But other than that, I really don't know. But God chose that avenue to be the way we understand the gospel today. And part of it was they had to come through the law first to realize the law doesn't save you, can't save you, and you can't keep it. It's a bunch of rules and regulations that you and I can't keep. And so when he says that circumcision is really of the heart, he's saying that physical thing is just a sign of what God wants from you. He wants your heart to throw off the world. He wants your heart to throw off flesh, to throw off the things out there and be completely committed to him. So when we talk about circumcision, you and I are of the circumcision because we have circumcised hearts as believers. And we're throwing off, constantly throwing off. And the only way that happens is if you're being renewed each and every day, growing and stretching, being transformed. He also goes on to say, Paul does, that God values spiritual authenticity over human approval. You know, I know a lot of Christians who are willing to live with human approval versus God's approval. And we have to start remembering, folks, as I'm a believer and you're a believer, we're living our life for an audience of one. One. I'm not living my life for an audience of, 100 people. I'm living my life for an audience of one. And Paul says that's the most important thing. I can illustrate it like this. I shared the story in the first service. What I would say is, you're driving down the road,

0: So you all hop out of the car, your family gets out, you jump over the chain link fence or the barbed wire fence they've got there, and you go running out into the field, and you get up to the tree, and you look at the tree, and the apples are there, but they're held onto the branches by a little piece of scotch tape. They're just hanging there. And you're going, this apple grove isn't growing apples. It just sort of looks like it's growing apples. I should have known this time of year, apples don't grow like this. It doesn't naturally produce apples like this. Unfortunately, Paul says for some of us, that idea of looking like we produce fruit is way more important than actually producing fruit. And so I would say to you, as Paul is saying to them, is your life really flowing from within? Is your life with God really flowing from within you? Or is it just decorative? Are your apples, are you producing fruit because God has caused you to produce fruit in your life, your own personal growth, or maybe reaching out to others, or whatever way he's gifted you? Is it because of that, or is it because you've taken some scotch tape and just hung some things to make it look good? My hope and prayer is for us as a church is that we would be unified, like Paul's talking about here for the church in Rome. We would be unified, and we would be unified in the idea that God wants transformation in me, and he wants transformation in you, and the fruit that comes out of our life is going to be real fruit, and it's going to be different than fake fruit or plastic fruit or even real apples hanging by a piece of scotch tape. That's my hope for us.
1: 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We thank you for the opportunity that we have to share with our friends our authentic, real, obedient faith. Father, help us to know not when to show that, but help us to show that all the time. May it be who we are as your people. Forgetting all the traditions and all of the other stories, Father, might we be obedient in this day. May that be our prayer each and every day. Father, we go from this place with a sense of who you are in our life that others can see, and pray that they see you in it. Lord, we love you. We trust you in Christ Jesus. In his name we pray. Amen.
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2: I'd like to say in general to all of you, I don't know what churches you go to, but we need to be more discerning today than we ever have been. What's the one thing that the New Testament warns us all about? Deception, exactly right. What's the major issue that all the New Testament writers warn us about? Deception. Deception.

0: gospel doesn't need an update. It doesn't need to be softened, repackaged, or reshaped to fit the culture. 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
1: I marvel that ye are so soon removed from him that called you into the grace of Christ unto another gospel, which is not another. But there be some that trouble you and would pervert the gospel of Christ. But though we, or an angel from heaven, preach any other gospel unto you than that which we have preached unto you, let him be accursed. As we said before, so say I now again. If any man preach any other gospel unto you than that you have received, let him be accursed. Verse 10, for do I now persuade men or God? Or do I seek to please men? For if I yet pleased men, I should not be the servant of Christ. But I certify you, brethren, that the gospel which was preached of me is not after man, for I neither received it of men, neither was I taught it, but by the revelation of Jesus Christ. Wow. There are churches that call themselves Bible teaching, Bible believing, but there are certain sections of the Bible that they don't want to believe. Like a pastor who called me, he was upset that his people heard me preach about repentance on the radio. He said, there's no need for repentance. All you have to do is believe. I said, really? I've had this happen many times. I said, you got a Bible there? Yeah, right on my desk. I said, well, let's start with the Old Testament. Oh, this is an Old Testament doctrine, so it'd be easy for you to do that. Okay, let's go to the New Testament. Looks like John the Baptist is the primary figure here. He said, repent and be baptized for the remission of your sins. He said, well, he was an Old Testament prophet. Oh, well, in Matthew, you don't get too far and you read that Jesus picked up the message and he said, repent and believe the gospel. Apparently, repentance comes before belief, according to the Bible. He said, oh, no, that's not true. I said, sure it is. It's in the Bible. Well, he said, Jesus hadn't gone to the cross yet. Oh, so we flipped over to Luke 24. And I said, this is after the resurrection. He said, repentance and remission of sins should be preached in all the world. He said, well, that was before Pentecost. I said, okay. So I flipped over to Acts 1. I said, well, look at this. In chapter 2, Peter says, repent. Oh, by the way, over in chapter 3, he's got another crowd. And he says, repent and be converted. He said, that's only the church age. I said, you know, you're struggling. The truth of the matter is, you know, the Bible teaches repentance. And in the last messages Jesus ever gave to us, in Revelation 2 and 3, five of the seven churches, he tells them to repent. He said, well, you're making a big, you're acting like that's what we should be preaching today. Well, I'm glad that you got that. I hope I'm not just acting that. I'm preaching that. We need to repent of our sins. That's a change of mind and attitude. How in the world would you be ready to receive the gospel if you have not repented of your sins? He said, you know what? I can't take it anymore. And he hung up. That's probably why he didn't give me his name and address or his phone number. Trouble perverting the gospel of Christ? Take your Bibles and turn to Joshua in the Old Testament, chapter 7. Joshua chapter 7. You talk about troubling. This is pretty fascinating. Start at verse 22, Joshua 7. So Joshua sent messengers, and they ran under the tent, and behold, it was hid in his tent, and the silver under it. And they took them out of the midst of the tent, brought them unto Joshua, and unto all the children of Israel, and laid them out before the Lord. And Joshua and all Israel with him took Achan the son of Zerah, and the silver, and the garment, and the wedge of gold, and his sons, and his daughters, and his oxen, his asses, his sheep, his tent, and all that he had. And they brought them into the valley of Achor. And Joshua said, look at this statement. Why hast thou, what?
2: Troubled us.
1: The Lord shall trouble thee this day. And all Israel stoned him with stones and burned them with fire after they have stoned them with stones. And they raised over him a great heap of stones unto this day. So the Lord turned from the fierceness of his anger, wherefore the name of that place was called the Valley of Achor. Trouble unto this day. Incredible. Go over to 1 Kings chapter 18. 1 Kings chapter 18. And here we have another story about someone who tried to trouble God's people. 1 Kings 18, pick it up at verse 17. And it came to pass when Ahab saw Eliyahu, or Elijah, that Ahab said unto him, art thou he that troubleth Israel? He answered, I have not troubled Israel, but thou and thy father's house, in that you have forsaken the commandments of the Lord, and thou hast followed Baalim. Now therefore send and gather to me all Israel unto Mount Carmel, and the prophets of Baal 450, and the prophets of the groves 400, which eat at Jezebel's table. So Ahab sent unto all the children of Israel, and gathered the prophets together unto Mount Carmel. And Elijah came unto all the people and said, how long halt ye between two opinions? If the Lord be God, follow him, but if Baal, then follow him. And the people answered him not a word. You see, the word another in verse 7 is the Greek word allo, which means another of the same kind. The point is that the gospel to which they were being seduced was not another of the same kind as the true gospel that Paul preached unto them. Now understand what I just said. The word another in verse 7 is another of the same kind. So what he said in verse 6, I'm amazed that you went after another gospel. That was heteros, meaning another of a different kind. But then he immediately says, which is not another, meaning another of the same kind. The point is that the gospel to which they were being seduced was not another of the same kind as the true gospel that Paul preached unto them. I'd like to say in general to all of you, I don't know what churches you go to, but we need to be more discerning today than we ever have been. And sometimes we're hearing another of a different kind gospel instead of another of the same kind as Paul preached. That's happening. Which brings me to the motive they had. What is the motive? To
3: to pervert the gospel of Christ. Just twist it a bit. Like the Catholic commentator I happened to watch while I was watching Pope Francis do his Mass, I couldn't believe it. He said, what we have here now, whispering like that, like it's a sacred moment, is that Pope Francis is telling us what the true gospel is. He said the true gospel is the repetition of the Mass does not refer back to the cross of Jesus Christ. Well, the Catholic Church got what they want in that commentator. Did you know that most all the commentators of even Fox News, your conservative channel, are all Catholic? With the exception of Brit Hume and Mike Huckabee. Wow. The second thing I'd bring to your attention is what Paul says in verse 8, and that is the messenger of such a gospel is not convincing. But though we or an angel from heaven, how can the Mormon church read this and not know there's a problem? Moroni, an angel not mentioned in the Bible. Unbelievable. Though we or an angel from heaven preach any other gospel, let him be what? Accursed. The word but that begins verse 8 is the Greek word Allah. It could be day and be a simple transition, but it's Allah, which is a word of enormous contrast. What Paul is doing here is showing the seriousness of wandering away from the true gospel of Jesus Christ. As one dear elderly man and woman said to me at our prophecy conference, they said, well, you know, our whole family and all our ancestors were in this church. Their church is preaching a heretical gospel. They are telling the people that there's no difference between Christianity and Islam except different names. That's going all over Canada. I said in the course of preaching, I said, oh, by the way, Allah is not the God of the Bible. And Allah is one of 360 pagan deities of ancient Mecca. And the whole place erupted. Of course, I kept going. Do you understand me, what's happening? And some of you might say, well, you're back home now, don't. Just relax. I'm not relaxing. I'm watching Christian television and the same junk is there. As one well-known preacher said recently, if you see the four red blood moons, God will settle your relationship with the Lord. By the way, it isn't seen all over the world. Oh, and by the way, there is no verse telling us there are going to be four red blood moons. The Bible says the sun will be turned into darkness and the moon into blood, which would be far more dramatic than the color. Are you all listening? I said that publicly. A lady came up immediately afterwards and she said, I'm in such and such a ministry. Well, I knew right then we were in trouble. And she said, not only are the four blood red moons significant to prophecy, and you just wait to what's going to happen Monday. The tribulation's going to break on planet Earth. I don't think so. She said, why would you not think so? Because I don't believe in the four red balloon theories, but also, we don't know what's going to happen. Only the Lord does. And he tells us it's going to be a surprise and a shock. And I have a feeling that if it doesn't happen on Monday night, you're going to be surprised and shocked. She said, I suppose you don't believe in the Shemitah either. I said, no, I don't. I do not believe it is prophetically significant. It's an interesting agricultural argument. Why, that's not the truth. I said, sure it is. What's the matter with you? Well, you know that so-and-so said on his TV, I don't care. I know the man. I don't trust him. And you know, for a little while after the meeting was over, there was a section of people that were gathering over to listen to this lady attack me over and over again. Boy, I wish I had that crowd today. Folks, be careful. Paul is telling us that anyone who brings a gospel that's different is not convincing, in fact, deserves to be accursed, which means to go to hell, to put it bluntly. In 2 Corinthians 11, verse 3 and 4, it says, "But I fear, lest by any means, as a serpent beguiled Eve through his subtlety, so your mind should be corrupted from the simplicity that is in Christ. For if he that cometh preacheth another Jesus, whom we have not preached, or if you receive another spirit, which we have not received, or another gospel, which ye have not accepted, you might well bear with them." And then in verse 12, "But what I do, that I will do, that I may cut off occasion from them which desire occasion, that wherein they glory, they may be found even as we. For such are false apostles, deceitful workers, transforming themselves into the apostles of Christ. And no marvel, for Satan himself is transformed into an angel of light. Therefore, it's not great thing if his ministers also be transformed as a ministers of righteousness, whose end shall be according to their works." What's the one thing that the New Testament warns us all about? Anyone? Deception. The major issue that all the New Testament writers warn us about. Deception. And apparently Satan and his demons from hell can infiltrate the pulpits of America and make people think they are ministers of righteousness. As one man said to me, "I hate to leave the church. He's such a nice man. Is he preaching the true gospel?" Well, no, but it's sort of there. He said, "What would you do if you were there?" Last Sunday would have been my last Sunday. I wouldn't stay one minute more.

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1: Do we know the gospel as well as we think we know it? 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
0: Well, the goal, Matt, as you know, of our current radio series in Galatians is helping listeners understand the truth about the true gospel. What makes the gospel utterly unique and different?
1: Yeah, what are we saved from?
0: Exactly. I
1: mean, how is our salvation secured?
0: Yeah. There's so much we're learning in this radio series, and Matt, it is so exciting to be listening to that myself every day, and Hope for Today wants to make sure that everyone listening has the opportunity to get the most out of the series using David's original sermon notes and outlines.
1: You know, we have a pack that includes notes for each message in the series, and these are the very notes my dad used to preach these messages.
0: And the cost?
1: $10.
0: $10. 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
1: That's right. 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
0: And the cost is just $25. Mm-hmm. Matt, how about some of the titles in the series?
1: We have Called by Grace, The Truth of the Gospel, Children of Abraham, The Promise of the Gospel, calling to liberty.
0: Now, what does it mean to have liberty in Christ?
1: Walk in the Spirit.
0: Yeah.
1: Amen.
0: And what does it mean to walk in the Spirit? We get that question a lot.
1: Amen.
0: Here. It's covered in this message, just a few of the message titles in the series and in this special resource.
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2: Well, friends, we're in Galatians 1. Maybe you've just started to listen to our study. You can always pick up a previous message from our ministry at Hope for Today. 1-800-75-BIBLE will get you somebody in the U.S. and 1-888-75-BIBLE for those of you in Canada. No other gospel is the theme of verses 6 to 12. And Paul says there are some that are perverting, they're twisting, trying to change the true gospel of our Messiah. And it doesn't matter if they claim to be from heaven or that they're really religious people or that so-and-so has approved their ministry. That makes no difference. What we need is the Bible, the whole Bible, and nothing but the Bible. That's why we're teaching the book of Galatians. This book is defending the true gospel of our Lord. The author is the Apostle Paul, who calls himself an apostle in the first verse, but he says, not of men, neither by man, but by Yeshua HaMashiach, the true Hebrew names of Jesus Christ our Lord, and God the Father. And he tells us who the recipients are. The churches of Galatia, that's in central Turkey of today, and there was a lot of deception and false teaching. And the book of Galatians was written to counteract this and that we might know the truth from the Word of God. Oh, my friends, this is the day of great deception. We're getting near the return of our blessed Lord, and it's going to get worse. I pray that you'll be fortified by our teaching of the Word of God, which will change a person's life. Put your trust in God's Word. Faith comes by hearing, and hearing by the Word of God.
0: Well, David, thank you. 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
10: Our overnight low will reach 50 degrees with partly cloudy skies, and we're expecting a sunny day tomorrow with temperatures warming the valley to 75. In the Willamette Valley Weather Center, I'm Robert Pratt.
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12: 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Well, guess how many of those surgeries Cure did in the last year? I'll give you a second. More than 21,000 just in the last year, all in the name of Jesus. It is amazing work, and it's just growing and growing. 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
13: Layoffs, labor disputes, government bailouts. 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
15: When the bottom drops out of life, when pain arrives uninvited and refuses to leave, we're tempted to ask, where is God in all of this? But what if suffering isn't the enemy we've always assumed it to be? What if our deepest hurts are actually clearing our vision, sharpening the things that matter most? Today on Insight for Living, Chuck Swindoll returns to the ancient story of Job to uncover priorities worth recommitting to, truths that hold firm even when everything else gives way. Chuck titled his message, A Recommitment to Things That Matter.
16: You'll remember we are in Job, and I'd like to read a few selected sections from the 27th and 28th chapters of Job. Great book of wisdom, mysterious book in many ways, leaves us hanging, this good man with such dreadful events that capsized his world and it absolutely ruined his family life as his 10 children were taken. He was left with his wife, who herself became disillusioned and full of grief, and then with three friends to begin with, who gave him more of their mind than they could afford to lose. And then once they were silenced, it's like an interlude. When you get to chapter 27, it's like a little interlude where he has time to think for himself. And that this goes through 31, chapter 31. And then a fourth friend comes on the scene named Elihu, who, again, delivers what's on his mind. But I want to read just a few verses from Job 27 during this interlude, and then 28. Verse 1 of Job 27, "Then Job continued his discourse and said, 'As God lives, who has taken away my right, and the Almighty who has embittered my soul for as long as life is in me, and the breath of God is in my nostrils, my lips certainly will not speak unjustly, nor will my tongue mutter deceit. Far be it from me that I should declare you right. Till I die, I will not put away my integrity from me.'" Verse 11, "I will instruct you in the power of God. What is with the Almighty, I will not conceal. Behold, all of you have seen it. Why then do you act foolishly?" Across the page, chapter 28, verse 1, "Surely there is a mine for silver and a place where they refine gold. Iron is taken from the dust and copper is smelted from rock. Man puts an end to darkness, and to the farthest limit he searches out the rock in gloom and deep shadow." Verse 5, "The earth, from it comes food, and underneath it is turned up as fire. Its rocks are the source of sapphires, and its dust contains gold. The path no bird of prey knows, nor has the falcon's eye caught sight of it." And to find out what it refers to, verse 12, wisdom. But where can wisdom be found? Where is the place of understanding? Man does not know its value, nor is it found in the land of the living. The deep says, it is not in me. And the sea says, it is not with me. Verse 20. Where then does wisdom come from? And where is the place of understanding? Verse 28. And to man he said, behold, the fear of the Lord, that is wisdom. And to depart from evil is understanding.
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16: Suffering helps us straighten out our priorities. Interestingly, the deeper the pain, often the clearer the vision, and the more crisp are the priorities that come as a result of our hurting. On the first anniversary of 9/11, you, like I, read various testimonies of real people who were touched in a real way by that very real series of atrocities. One surviving New York cop said, as a result of the atrocities, I no longer take our liberty for granted. A middle-aged widow whose husband was killed in the World Trade Center was quoted as saying, I now hug my children and always tell them I love them every morning and every night before we go to bed. One 48-year-old stockbroker admitted, I've decided to hold my business and my career much more loosely, and my family and friends have become much more important. By the way, he lost several friends and many clients on 9/11. Suffering helps us straighten out our priorities. Pastor John Piper has written a book recently that I have come across. It's a book to fellow pastors. It's called Brothers, We Are Not Professionals. I love the title. In it, he talks about suffering. I quote, sometimes massive suffering comes so close to home that for a brief season, the fog of our foolish security clears. And we can see the sheer precipice of eternity one step away. He adds, those are good times for pastoral realism. Oh, how hollow much of our lives and ministry seem in those moments. The last thing we regret then is being less professional. I think the same is true in the business world. I cannot recall ever hearing one once successful professional person now struggling with cancer saying while lying on the bed, I wish I'd spent more time at the office. If Job could speak today, I think he would verify all of this. Stop and remember, once his children were taken in that freak tornado, and his business went belly up as a result of a cataclysmic series of events, and his health went south, covering his body with boils, and a fever rose to dangerous levels. We never hear Job lamenting his missing the turn of a deal, or longing for a fat contract that would enlarge his camel caravan business. Never once. You don't think about that when you're where Job was. Suffering helps us straighten out our priorities. Therefore, I am now convinced suffering is not an enemy, it is a friend. Not until we embrace it as such will we glean its benefits. I think by now Job has begun to grasp some of the benefits. I think he now has been brought back to the things that he can recommit himself to. Interestingly, it didn't begin to happen until his friends stopped talking. They showed up, they blamed, they, if you will, even spoke sarcastically with ridicule. They pointed fingers, they lectured, they unloaded a portion of their mind they couldn't afford to lose. And by the time they finally were quiet, it all began to distill in Job's mind to the point where he, in this little interlude, began to put things together. I am learning in my years on this earth that one of the benefits of getting sick or going through times of suffering is that your focus is automatically vertical, because you have to lie down horizontal. Charles Spurgeon, the great pulpiteer of London for so many years, was a flashpoint of controversy. And the newspapers and the periodicals took him on full bore. Normally, he could hold his own, but there was one occasion when it began to get the best of him. All of us have our breaking point. His wife noticed a depression that was beginning to come over him. She became concerned for him that he not lose his zeal and not miss the opportunities that were his, even while going through such hard times. And so she pulled from a portion of the Beatitudes, the section that reads, "Blessed are you when all people say all manner of evil against you. Bless and curse not. Great will be your reward." And she wrote it out in hand, by hand, on a large piece of paper, and she taped it on the ceiling of their bedroom. And he turned over in the morning, woke up, blinked his eyes, and read, "Blessed are you." And all, he really focused vertically on what God was saying. I think that's such a wonderful, wonderful idea. When we are flat on our back, the only way to look is up. And he stopped licking his wounds, and like Job, he began to be preoccupied with thoughts of God. For example, as you get into chapter 27 of Job, you will notice in the first 13 verses, no less than 10 times he refers to the name of God. Verse 2, "As God lives, who has taken away my right, and the Almighty." Verse 3, "As long as life is in me and the breath of God is in my nostrils." Verse 8, "What is the hope of the godless when he is cut off, when God requires his life? Will God hear his cry when distress comes upon him? Will he take delight in the Almighty?" Another reference. "Will he call on God?" Verse 11, "I will instruct you in the power of God. What is with the Almighty I will not conceal." Again in verse 13, this is the portion of a wicked man from God. "And the inheritance which tyrants receive from the Almighty." It is God. It is the Almighty. It is the Lord. It is God, over and over and over again. I count no less than 10 references in those first 13 verses, which gives me the first of five priorities that I think are worth remembering. Job's priorities as of this point in his life. Thinking God's thoughts is our highest goal. Thinking God's thoughts is our highest goal. I've sometimes referred to this as thinking theologically, thinking biblically. That's why I'm such a proponent of scripture memory. You can never think more acutely God's thoughts than when you quote back to him or to life situations God's word. A.W. Tozer put it very wisely, "What comes into our minds when we think about God is the most important thing about us." What do you think about when you think about God? I remember as a little boy thinking of God as the north wind beard, cheeks puffed out, blowing the wind, because that's what I saw on the old maps, the ancient maps that showed this presence blowing the wind of the sails of the ship and whatever. Cynthia and I know a friend who lives in China, and he sent us an email this past week. Because of his love for the Lord, I wasn't surprised to hear him say, as he described things getting a little bit darker and a little more uneasy there, he adds, but we are not at all afraid. In so many words, he writes, my confidence in the sovereign hand of God keeps me from being afraid. What you think about God tells others a great deal about you. What do you think about God? Do you see him as the one who gives breath in your nostrils, the very giver of life? Do you see him as the one who will call all into judgment someday? Do you see him as the Almighty? Do you acknowledge his power is greater than any power that you would ever witness on this earth? It makes all the difference in the world in how you view life. Think of Job's situation. He is bankrupt. He is childless. He is friendless. His body is covered with boils. He's living with a high fever, intense pain. He is misunderstood. He is blamed. He is rejected. How in the world does he go on? His view of God keeps him going, and not what others are telling him. He recommits himself to things that matter. In a swirl of humanistic thinking, which he is given by the three friends, Eliphaz and Bildad and Zophar, he's turned that off, and he is now focused on the things of God. I love that kind of thinking. In fact, he says, because he is so focused, he will not pad the record. He will not speak deceitfully. He will not tell them what is not true. That brings us to the second. Go back to verse 3. As long as life is in me and the breath of God is in my nostrils, my lips certainly will not speak unjustly, nor will my tongue mutter deceit. Far be it from me that I should declare you right. Till I die, I will not put away my integrity from me. Second priority. Walking in integrity is the only way to live. The first, thinking God's thoughts is our highest goal. The second, walking in integrity is the only way to live. He won't skate. He won't fake it. He won't deceive them. He will not lie. He will tell them the truth. One of the most refreshing and reassuring kind of people to meet are those who have gained control of their tongues. You meet one about every decade. It's the last thing that seems to get under control. I think it's the strongest muscle in our body. I had a physician talk to me after the first service, and he said, by the way, don't be hesitant in saying that. Anatomically, it's true. The muscle makeup of the tongue makes it the strongest muscle in the body. The muscles work, and he described it for me medically, and then he said, but the muscles of the tongue work altogether differently. Most likely is anatomically the strongest muscle in the body. I had reference to, obviously, the verbal part of it, but he said, no, anatomically it's the strongest. You got a strong muscle in your mouth. And so do I. Therefore, he says, verse 4, my lips will be lips of integrity. I will not speak unjustly. My tongue will not mutter deceit. I will talk truth. Far be it from me that I should declare you right, because I believe you are wrong. And for me to call wrong right is not the good use of my tongue. It's not integrity. I hold fast my righteousness and will not let go. My heart does not reproach any of my days. What a way to live, huh? What a remarkable way to live. You get to the third priority when you get down to verse 13, to the end of this chapter. And it's a bit of a relief, by the way. Somewhere in the middle of this chapter, Job changes the subject and moves toward the subject of the wicked. He leaves his testimony and he begins to talk about the wicked. Verse 12, behold, all of you have seen it. Why then do you act foolishly? This is the portion of a wicked man from God. and the inheritance which tyrants receive from the Almighty. Though his sons are many, meaning the sons of a tyrant, they are destined for the sword. His descendants will not be satisfied with bread. His survivors will be buried because of the plague. Their widows will not be able to weep. Though he piles up silver like dust, it's the picture of the wicked getting wealthy. He piles up silver like dust and prepares garments as plentiful as the clay. He may prepare it, but the just will wear it. Isn't that a great line? He may wind up with more clothes in his closet, but he'll have to will them to us. The righteous will wind up getting them. The old nonsense that's framed around license plates, he who dies with the most toys wins. Wrong. He who dies with the most toys passes them off to the righteous, and the righteous get to enjoy them. In fact, look at how he describes the house. He has built his house like the spider's web, or as the hut which the watchman has made. You ever notice how spiders build their webs in the flimsiest of places? And all you got to do is walk through them and you tear down their house. Now, we've got the most diligent spider in North Dallas at our home. In front of our house, he builds that house every day. In fact, when we walk through the web in the morning, you get it on your mouth and you get it on your ears, and Cynthia now says, did you walk through the web today? We came in last night, walked through the web. He now builds it during the day, and we come back in. I'm going to meet that guy someday. He builds this house all over the place, and you walk right there. It's just as flimsy as a spider's web. What's Job saying? What's the third priority? Realizing that wrong will not ultimately triumph. Realizing that wrong will not ultimately triumph brings us a sense of justice. What a relief that is, that the wicked are building houses of a spider's web. Verse 19, he lies down rich, but never again. He opens his eyes and it is no more. I love the proverb that says, won't you set your eyes on that which is not? For riches certainly make themselves wings. They fly away as an eagle toward heaven. There go the riches. So it is with the wicked. You say, what do you mean a wicked? Mine flew away in the last couple of years as well. Riches don't hang around, do they? And when the wicked get rich, he says, they will not ultimately triumph. Rest assured. God knows. God keeps the right record. He knows what he's about. He knows who is righteous and who is wicked. He's keeping the score. It's easy for that to get confused if you watch too much CNN. Okay? Let me just say it. Be very discerning what you watch and what you read. Be very sure that the source is reliable. There are still some very straight-thinking people inside the Beltway. Not a lot of them, but there are still some who are still thinking straight. It's a pleasure at times to hear from some. Reminds me that the wicked will not ultimately triumph. Straight-thinking. You won't read it in most newspapers or the periodicals that you and I take that come to our home every week or see it on your basic television newscasts. That's too extreme. No, that's straight thinking. In a world that's gotten foggy and fuzzy, it's important to think straight. Why am I yelling? I thought the other day when I was walking by my son's office and he was playing a tape of one of my messages, and I thought, let me get this door shut. And I thought, I am starting to sound more like my daddy every day. I remember looking at my dad thinking, get a life, Dad, come on. You know what I think? I think I've begun to see things clearer than I've ever seen them in my life. I don't say that out of pride. I say that out of enormous gratitude. And I find myself wrong about something every day. Doesn't mean I'm always right. But on this subject, I'm right. This is right. This is right. Ladies and gentlemen, listen. It is merely a spider's web, albeit that spider bites. It's ugly. and the webs are numerous. But the great priority is that I realize that wrong will not ultimately triumph, that in the end, God wins. And the mystery, as it begins to unfold and truth begins to emerge, we will realize his plan is right. James Russell Lowell put it so well, truth forever on the scaffold, wrong forever on the throne. Stay on the scaffold. Keep thinking straight. Keep forming priorities from the Word of God. Spend less time in the papers and more time in the Scriptures. Let God give you your agenda and help you think through how to interpret the events of our times.
15: In the end, God wins. That's a comforting truth to carry into this day. When headlines unsettle us, when circumstances seem to tilt toward the wicked, we can rest in the quiet confidence that wrong will not have the final word. This is Insight for Living, and Chuck Swindoll is reminding us to spend less time reflecting on the news cycle and more time

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8: Oh, you missed a section, Jason.
9: Huh?
8: That corner next to the register.
9: Oh, thanks. Oh, this is a beautiful old counter, isn't it? I wonder where Dad got it.
8: Well, I don't know. I never thought to ask him.
9: Probably an old diner or soda shop somewhere. Dad's always had a knack for finding off-the-wall stuff. Our basement was full of things he picked up at garage sales or closeouts or auctions. Things nobody in their right mind would want. But he had a way of turning them into something valuable.
8: Kind of like he did with Witt's End. It was a condemned building until he got his hands on it.
9: Yeah, that's right. You know, I guess it's a gift of his. The ability to take things and turn them into something good. In a way, Dad's whole life's been dedicated to that. It's probably what drove him to teach and open Witt's End and take over that old archaeological mission.
8: Do you think your dad was always like that? Or did he sort of become that way?
9: I don't know.
8: I mean, do you think one day he just woke up and decided that he would work to make things better by being a teacher or whatever?
9: What are you asking me, Connie?
8: Well, like how about you? How did you decide what you wanted to do with your life?
9: Well, I'm not sure I ever really decided.

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1: Whether you punch the clock from 8 to 5, or your work schedule changes week by week, or you own your own business, how do you glorify God in your job? And if your working hours are spent with people who mock Christ and revel in sinful living, how do you maintain your witness, let alone your cool? Consider that with John MacArthur as we kick off another week of Bible teaching with a study titled Wisdom for the Workplace. Now, you know, a lot of people might think that work can only have spiritual value if you are, let's say, a pastor or an employee of a Christian charity. But the truth is, as long as your job doesn't involve sinful activities, you can glorify God with any work. Here's what John had to say about that some years ago.
2: Well, not only can, but must. You know, the Bible is so clear about that. The simplest statement that could be made was made. Whatever you do, whether you eat or drink, the most mundane routine thing, eating and drinking, do all to the glory of God. Or make it your ambition to be pleasing to God. Or present your bodies a living sacrifice, holy and acceptable to God, which is your spiritual service. Or set your mind on things above and not on things on the earth. Those are simple commands that tell every one of us that whatever we do, we have the same calling, to glorify God, to please God, to honor Him, to be heavenly minded, to think on holy and pure things. That is how all of us are to live. And when we live that way, then our life takes on spiritual impact. It isn't just pastors. Being a pastor is a calling from God that requires a gift for preaching and teaching the Word of God. That's just one of many gifts. But the body is built up by all the gifts. And, you know, the Apostle Paul says, don't say because I'm not, you know, that most noble gift, I'm not that most visible gift, I'm nothing in the body. Paul says to the Corinthians, you can't say that. Every single part of the human body matters. Paul even goes on to say that the ugliest part of you, which is your internal organs, are the most important part of you, not the outside, not the pretty parts. And that's how it is in the body of Christ. Whatever you do, wherever you work, you need to be glorifying God on the job. And we're going to begin a series today called Wisdom for the Workplace. We're going to start today in 2 Thessalonians chapter 3. We're going to look at how society views work, the ways that your job is actually a gift from God, how God can use you in your job for His purposes, the importance of the work ethic. We're going to talk about employer-employee relations. The workplace shouldn't be a place of fear, anxiety, dread, or boredom if you develop a biblical perspective on your work. So stay with us.
1: Now, friend, whether you are in your dream job or just working to pay the bills or studying hard in school, this series can help you honor God, whatever the task at hand. So here now is John MacArthur to begin his series, Wisdom for the Workplace.
3: Ephesians chapter 6 is our passage for this morning, and we're looking at verses 5 to 9, and we're really going to cover what could be a long series just in a message. Now, here we have a word from the Apostle Paul about how employer-employee relationships are to function. This is a needful subject today. I think it's obvious to everybody in our society that the struggle in the employment world has reached a monumental level. Strikes and walkouts and threats and management fights and so forth literally fill the newspapers. The conflict rages on constantly, and all people who are in the employ or are the employment source are finding themselves fraught with multiple problems as we endeavor to unscramble all of the issues. Basically, the problem in employment can always be reduced to one single sin, and that is the sin of greed. Everybody wants more of everything for himself. The employee wants less work, fewer hours, more

0: vacation and higher pay. And the employer wants more labor from the employees, more freedom for himself, bigger chunk of profit, and on it goes. And at the bottom of the whole thing is greed. And that's the way it goes. The consumer is out there screaming for lower prices and screaming for less taxation, and at the same time screaming for more money. Now, it is an impossibility to have lower prices, less taxation, and higher wages. It defies the simplest principle of logic. For example, a man, say, who works in the auto industry, he decides that he wants more money, so there's a strike. They strike for more money. The corporation is caught. The corporation has to renegotiate and pay them more money. Where is the corporation going to get that money? Two places. One, it immediately raises the prices of automobiles. Secondly, it makes a big loan from the government. Well, the government doesn't have any money, so the government just prints some. And when the government prints money without any source behind it, it inflates the money that already exists, so you have more money worth less. So now that when the employee wants higher wages, what happens is the product becomes higher. And by the way, the auto industry is interrelated with almost every single product that's in existence because it's all carried by transportation. So that everything goes up in price, his wages go up, but so does the government's inflationary spiral. And the end result is you wind up in the same situation, except for one additional thing. In order for the government to pay back its debt, it raises taxes. So that all you have is a constantly ascending spiral based upon the fact that everybody wants more of everything. It can't happen. You cannot have everybody demanding more without having everybody losing out. And the greed goes on. And that's what we're seeing in our country today. And by the way, I think the reason we see it so much more dramatically here is it is just a basic characteristic of human nature that the more possible materialism available, the greater the greed. In other words, in a society where life is very simple and there isn't that much, the greed will only reach that level. But where you proliferate the potential attractions to greed, you proliferate the greed itself. What is the solution to this? How do you resolve this? Because what happens on the job is you've got the employee wanting more money, you've got the management wanting more money and bigger profits and so forth. You've got all this conflict going on. You've got the employee who feels he's being abused, he's not getting a fair wage, or he's working too hard. You've got management feeling the employee's not doing what he ought to do and the profits aren't good. And what do we do? How can we get an answer and a solution to this? A major problem in our world that continues to plague us. Now, some people say absolute government control is the answer, and what we need to do is to just abolish the free enterprise system and have some form of socialism or communism or an elitist kind of group that run what amounts to a welfare state. Well, increasing government control would be a solution, and it may be that that's what we're going toward, and in fact, it seems to me that that might be the logical thing, because that will build the potentiality for Antichrist to just take over the whole world. And if I read my Bible right, in the 18th chapter of Revelation, one of the things that Antichrist does is ride on top of a worldwide economic system. It may well be that what's happening in the world today is the development of such a system with a greater and greater potential greed. There must be greater and greater restrictions on that greed. Government takes more and more power, beginning to set the stage for one who can come and sit on top of the whole pile and dictate policy for the world. It's fast coming. But I'm really convinced that God didn't design our freedom to be that way. I don't think He designed man's freedom and man's autonomy to work against man, but He designed it in order for us to earn our money, to provide for our families, to gain those things which our potential allowed us to gain, and to cooperate with each other for the good of all mankind. Unfortunately, that just doesn't happen. Why? Because man is depraved and man is sinful. And I suppose the single most obvious manifestation of depravity is selfishness. Now, this brings the Christian into the picture in a very strategic way. I believe that as the only hope in the world for marriage is going to be found in Christ and the power of the Holy Spirit. And the only hope in the world for the family is going to be found in Christ and the Holy Spirit. I think the only hope for the labor situation is to be found in Christ and the Holy Spirit. I think that's what this is saying right here, that God has a divine design. You know, if you study the Bible, you can study all the way from Genesis to Revelation, and you can study biblical economics. You can study the whole process of employment, of wages. It's all through the Scripture. But God, as He has done in other parts of this fifth and sixth chapter of Ephesians, has boiled it back to some very basic principles. There are very basic things that are related to this issue. And they are built upon the same two pillars that all of God's systems for man are built on: authority and submission. You have it in government. Somebody leads and somebody follows. In marriage, somebody leads and somebody follows. In the family, somebody leads and somebody follows. And in the business world or the economic world, somebody has to be in charge and somebody has to carry out the orders. This is the way it is. And the authority submission principle as designed by God is evident in verses 5 through 9. You have the masters in verse 9, the employers. You have the servants in verse 5 through 8, the employees. And this is God's design for how it is to work. But, as we have said before, this is all a response to chapter 5, verse 21, which says, submitting yourselves one to another in the fear of God, so that there is a mutual submission, just as in marriage and the family. Yes, there are employers and employees, but both learn to submit to each other. Both have a point at which they submit. Both must be conscious of the needs of the others, so that none is given the right to oppress. None is given the right to lord it over in an abusive way. There is a beautiful mutual submission within the leadership and the follower that brings about the good of both. Now, just the text itself is dealing with a domestic situation. All of chapter 5:22 through 6:9 pictures a family where the parents are there, the children are there, the husband, the wife, and here the servants in the employ of the family. And it is a domestic scene that is in view. In fact, in 1 Peter, in a parallel passage where there is a discussion of the same truths, Peter uses the word oiketes for servant, which means a household servant. And that, I think, is the intention here, though a different word, doulos, is used. It is in view, particularly in a home. But I believe we want to see the principle extend itself from a household servant to any person in an employment capacity. So what we have here then is God's divine standard for employer-employee relations. Now keep in mind that Paul is dealing with the practical effect of a Spirit-filled life. Apart from Christ, this can't happen. But with Christ, and as we are filled with the Spirit, we not only are to have model marriages and model families, but model employment relationships. If you're an employee, there is a standard for your employment, just like your home and your marriage. If you're an employer, there is a standard for your employing practices, just like your family and your marriage. So this is God's divine standard. Now, if you'll notice in verse 5, you notice the word servants. It could be translated slaves because it is the word doulos. And doulos is a word translated slave, bond slave, or servant. Now, we need to mention also the word masters in verse 9 is the word lords. And when you see the term lord and slave or lord and servant, you immediately think of a slavery system. And people have asked the question, why would the Apostle Paul regulate slavery? Why wouldn't he just abolish it? Well, that's because we don't have a comprehension of the terms as they're used biblically. They are simply a reference to the one who leads and the one who follows, the one who gives the orders, the one who obeys them. And by the way, such concepts are very germane to the whole teaching of the Bible. If we didn't understand an employer and an employee concept, if we didn't understand a master and a slave, we would never understand our relationship to Jesus Christ, or we would never understand His relationship to the Father in His incarnation either, right? So there is validity in the divine concept of a master and a servant, of a leader and a follower. That's all right. God has ordained some to be leaders, some to be heads, and some to be those that respond and obey. That's part of God's design. We see it in marriage. We see it in the family. We see it in the employment world. So we shouldn't be concerned about it. We see it in government as well as the home. The point is this. At that day and in that time, employees were servants and employers were masters. Most economic issues revolved around a home, whether it was an agrarian, agricultural situation where a householder had servants and stewards who worked in his fields and took care of his crops and his animals, or whether it was a business of manufacturing or making something, and the servants would work around the home in that capacity. The home was pretty much the center of the employment situation. There were those people who then had a shop in the marketplace, which would be operated by another employee, but the home was pretty much the center. And since most marketplaces were fluctuating, in other words, on market day, the market went to the market, and then it went back home, and still some places in the world that's done, rather than having permanent shopping centers as we do today, the home was the center. So he's regulating employment in line with what it was in that day. The Bible does not defend an oppressive slavery system, but employing people is a normal procedure in human life. And so that is not spoken against. Now, slavery was widespread in biblical times, and in many cases it was bad. There's no question about that. Now, the Bible speaks against that. But where it was good, where a servant was serving a just and fair and equitable master and giving a fair service to that master for a fair wage and properly cared for, it was no different than employment. So that in some cases, slavery would be just like employment today. On the other hand, there are some cases of employment today that would be more like slavery then, where there is oppression, where there is inequity, where there is injustice, where there is an unfair treatment, where there are people who are literally intimidated to doing things they didn't want to do, where they are in hock to the corporation through blackmail or whatever else so that they could never get out of their job without being blackballed all over the place. In other words, the very terms today, employee, employer, don't tell us anything about the relationship. And the terms master and slave or servant don't tell us anything about the relationship in the past either. We've got to see the character of the individual relationship to know whether it was right or wrong. When we think of slavery in the sense of stealing people and shipping them across the ocean, or as a case maybe in our own country of children being used as child labor forces, when we see that kind of slavery, we all are against that. And the Bible speaks against that. In fact, the Bible says that if anybody ever stole a man or a woman to make them a slave, he would pay with his life. So whatever was done in capturing slaves in Africa and other parts of the world, if you were living in the time of Israel in the Old Testament and had done that, you would have paid with your life. And in 1 Timothy chapter 1, verses 9 and 10, it says that the ungodly of the world are characterized as kidnappers or man-stealers. So that kind of slavery is spoken against in Old and New Testament texts. But just the terms themselves don't need to give us trouble, because they can only be defined by the individual relationships themselves. Now, among the Greeks, slavery was oppressive. No question about it. Among the Greeks, it was oppressive. That's why Paul regulates it here. In fact, we know on the island of Delos, in one day, as many as 10,000 human beings were sold into slavery. And this occurred several times. And among the Romans, it was even worse. In fact, almost the whole Roman Empire was functioning on the basis of slave power. There was a fatal flaw in Roman thinking, and that was that it was beneath the dignity of a Roman citizen to work. So all the Roman citizens wanted to do was sit around in their orgies and watch their games, and they got slaves to do it. And there were literally millions of slaves in the Roman Empire. And they were thought of simply as instruments of work, like a hoe or a beast of burden. Nothing different than that. They had no rights, no protection, were treated with no kindness, and so forth. And there was an oppressive element to it. Now, in the Old Testament, did you know that the Lord advocated a certain kind of slavery? Yes, he did. Because in and of itself, you see, the terms used don't really define the relationship. For example, in Exodus chapter 22, just to show you an illustration, people in that day would serve someone as their servant or their slave. The term didn't carry any connotation about whether it was good or bad kind of a situation. The term was just a definition of the fact that they served another person. They were an employee. That's all. And here we find that some of those things are even advocated. If a man steals an ox or a sheep or kills it or sells it, he should restore 5 oxen for an ox and 4 sheep for a sheep. If a thief be found breaking in and be smitten that he die, there shall be no blood shed for him. In other words, if you're trying to steal something and you die in the act, there's no price to pay. You shouldn't have been doing it. You're guilty. Now, verse 3, if the sun be risen on him, there shall be blood shed for him, for he should make full restitution. If he have nothing, then he shall be sold for his theft. Now, there's the point. If a thief steals something and he can't make restitution, then he has to work back that restitution. In other words, he simply moves into the employ of the person he has taken from, and he renders due service until such time as restitution is paid. So you can see, under some terms, the Bible even advocates a kind of slavery or service. But the term slavery doesn't mean that it's oppressive, evil, kind of browbeating, chaining, and whipping kind of relationship. No, it's simply servitude for a purpose, servitude in the employ of another person, sometimes voluntarily, sometimes to pay back restitution or whatever. In Leviticus chapter 25, we find several statements, but in Leviticus 25 verse 44, both thy male and female slaves whom thou shalt have shall be of the nations that are round about you. In other words, you have a right to hire people in the nations around you to work. You can buy male and female slaves from them. And the buying idea was the idea that you literally, somebody had some people in their employment, you wanted them, and so you purchased them. Or in the case that a person made himself available, you literally paid that person for his service. Sometimes, of course, in all cases, you would pay the person, but sometimes you had to hire him away from someone else. There might be a price to pay. It's exactly what we have in baseball, basketball, football, and whatever else today. If one team wants the services of another person, they will take the contract to pay the person they want, but they'll also pay something to the team who gives him up. So it's not unlike that kind of a thing. If a person had a good servant and was willing to make that servant available to you, you might have to pay a little to get him. They goes on to say they could even use their own people in Israel as employees. The end of verse 46, but do not rule one over another with rigor. Now that's repeated twice in the Bible, at least that I know of. Don't rule over one another in some kind of wild or violent or oppressive or intense way. This is an employment situation. You have the right to ask them to do things, but not to be oppressive. Exodus 21, as I told you earlier, said whoever steals a man and sells him or is found in possession of him shall be put to death. So yes, in the Old Testament there were servants and masters, yes. But God didn't say it's wrong to do that. Somebody's got to run things and somebody's got to work. He just regulated it, you see, so that it wouldn't be oppressive in any way. And the New Testament does the same thing. For example, if you ever hit your servant and hurt his eye, he was free. If you ever hit your servant and injured him in any way, he could go free. If you laid a hand of cruelly, Exodus 21, 26 and 27 says, if you laid a hand of cruelly on your servant and affected him in any way, he was free from you. That's right. In Deuteronomy chapter 23, verse 15, just going a little bit further in our thinking, it says this, thou shalt not deliver unto his master the servant who has escaped from his master unto thee. In other words, if a master's been oppressive to a servant and he escapes, don't take him back to that master. God doesn't have some kind of a system where if a guy's beating you up, you just stay there and take it. Let him go. And if he comes to you and dwells with you and in that place chooses to be in your gates where it pleases him best, let him stay and don't you oppress him. In other words, God is regulating things. In Leviticus 25, he talks about the fact that it's not to be oppressive service. In the seventh year, every seventh year in Israel, all the slaves were set free. And they could go anywhere they want. They could work for anybody they want. And if they wanted to, they could stay with their original master. In fact, they might just say, I don't want to go free. I want to stay. And very often they'd lean him up against the doorpost, take their earlobe, stick it against the doorpost, and punch a hole in it with an awl. And if a slave had a hole in his ear that an awl had made, he was saying, I, by my own choice, out of love, choose to serve my master for the rest of my life. So in the Old Testament time and in the New Testament time, you have employment situations under the terms of masters and slaves or masters and servants. But that does not have anything to do with the fact that they were oppressive. God tries to regulate against that constantly. In fact, anytime you ever sent a servant away, according to Deuteronomy 15, he had to be fully supplied. And if he was done serving you, you had to give him literally severance pay to fill in the gap until he could next be employed. They were to be that cared for. And so those kind of ideals are upheld in the New Testament. Luke 7, the centurion comes and he pleads with Jesus to heal the servant whom he loves. God has always wanted a right relationship in that area. So I just want you to understand that because you see the term servant and master, you don't need to panic. God is not defending an evil slavery system. God speaks against kidnapping, against stealing people to be sold into slavery, but God realizes there will be employers and employees, and those are just the terms that are used biblically. Whatever the terms are, the relationship is what God is after.
1: 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Thanks for starting your week with us. 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
4: 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Partly cloudy tonight, and Tuesday will keep the sunshine going. Overnight lows will reach 50 degrees. Highs tomorrow under sunny skies will reach 75. In the Willamette Valley Weather Center, I'm Robert Pratt.
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12: The truth is the truth whether I feel it or not. The truth is the truth whether you feel it or not. Your feelings do not determine reality. And you can see where our whole culture actually buys into this idea that our feelings actually determine reality.
13: Welcome to Family Life Today, where we want to help you pursue the relationships that matter most. I'm Ann Wilson.
14: And I'm Dave Wilson, and you can find us at familylifetoday.com. This is Family Life Today. All right, let me read you the opening paragraph of a book that I think you'll relate to. It starts this way. You know that feeling when God is right there, this close, and you can just feel his loving arms around you, and you can literally hear his voice whispering in your ear, telling you how much he loves you? I don't. I never have.
13: What did you think when you read those words?
14: I thought, This guy feels what I feel. Huh. I'm not kidding.
15: I don't think you feel that often.
13: No, I read that and I thought, no, I can't imagine what that would be like, because I do feel him all the time. But when I read it, I thought, Dave is totally relating to this.
14: Yeah, and I've often felt like I'm less spiritual or there's something wrong with me because my wife doesn't feel this way. My son doesn't feel this way, but I do. So often I felt like I just keep that quiet. I don't say it out loud. So I always thought, I wish we could have the author of that paragraph in the studio. We got Brant Hansen.
13: Because he wrote those words.
14: Yeah, from a book called Blessed Are the Misfits. Brant, welcome back.
12: Thank you. It's cool to hear people talk about that.
13: Really?
12: Yeah, because there's not much space in church culture, I think, to talk about that. And I asked this question one time when I was talking at a big church, and they had the worship music and all this stuff, and it was well done. Big theater environment. And I asked, does anybody feel like you're missing something when everybody else has their arms upraised? There's a big emotional moment. Like maybe you're not feeling it. But I think about half of the people raised their hand.
13: Really?
14: Really?
12: That's a lot of us.
14: Yeah.
12: And you are kind of made to feel like, maybe unintentionally, maybe I'm just not spiritual.
14: Exactly. Yeah.
12: I just wanted to be honest about that because like there's nothing wrong with that. But if we think spirituality is emotion, we're in trouble because we're not all cut out of the same cloth. And it's not strictly a man versus woman thing.
13: Right.
12: You know,
13: right.
12: One of the couples that came up to me immediately afterward was a woman with her husband. And she said, I'm so glad to hear you say that. She said, I'm an engineer and I'm very analytical. And my husband is very emotive. And I've always thought I'm missing something because his spiritual life looks so different. And he expects that from me, but that's just not who I am.
13: I think I judged Dave for years when we were first married, thinking, what's his problem? Is he not connected to Jesus? Not realizing we're all made in such a different way. I don't judge anymore, but I think we can judge one another.
14: But the other side is, I can't feel what they're feeling. Why do they feel something that I can't feel, so I feel less than? Like, that's what I should be feeling and doing. Well, and I'm not saying I don't sometimes raise my hands and be emotional, because I do, but there are times where I feel less than because I'm not experiencing the same thing it looks like they're experiencing.
12: Okay, so that's why I wanted to write the book. I think it's very freeing when we realize that, wait a second, that's not actually spirituality. Spirituality is not emotion. It's faithfulness. It's faithfulness. I can do that.
14: Yeah.
12: But what happens is you wind up judging yourself sometimes if you're cut out of this cloth. And there's so many people who are listening right now that can relate to this, where maybe they know people who've lost their faith. It just feels like a show to me. It feels like an emotion-based thing. They're thinking analytically, why do we do it this way? Or, like, as me as a teenager or a young adult, like, maybe God's given up on me.
13: Wow.
12: Maybe I'm not having that experience that everybody else is having. I'm not hearing his audible voice speaking to me or wrapping his arms around me because I'm such a sinner. There's something wrong with me.
13: Yeah.
12: And it makes you eventually walk away frustrated.
13: Like, I don't get it.
12: I don't get it. But what he's really looking for is loyalty.
13: Yeah. Obedience.
12: Obedience.
14: Faithfulness.
12: Right. So I can do that.
14: I mean, in some ways, when you say that, Brant, I'm like, again, I'm going to exaggerate, but it feels like it's more faithful. It's like if I'm loving Anne in a marriage relationship and I don't feel it anymore, which many married couples are going, that's where I am right now. I don't feel it.
13: A lot of us go through that.
14: Yeah, I mean, it's part of marriage.
12: It's part of relationship. It's part of emotions. As human beings, our emotions change sometimes based on factors that have nothing to do with us.
14: Yeah.
13: But when people say, I fell out of love, sometimes I think, well, of course you did.
12: Right.
13: That's not what love is.
12: Right. So if you try to manufacture these experiences that give you goosebumps and you equate that with spirituality, well, the people who don't get goosebumps, I guess they're not spiritual. Or if I can't do it, maybe your relationship with God has changed and matured in a new way. Where you needed that earlier on in your relationship with God. You really did, and it was a gift. But now there's a new maturity, just like the marriage relationship. I think that's God's love language, in fact, is when we do it just because he's good. And he deserves my loyalty, and I need to obey him. My emotions may come and go. And this goes for people like you, and you may be more emotional in your relationship with God, but there's probably sometimes you go through a trough.
13: Oh, yeah.
12: It doesn't mean
13: it's dry.
12: It doesn't mean you did something wrong.
13: Right. But I do get introspective and think, Lord, did I do something? Did I sin? Where are you? Are you still close? David felt like that in the Psalms. Mm-hmm. Where are you, God?
12: Yeah. Well, and he also had to speak truth to himself.
13: Yes.
12: When he was feeling down. Why are you so downcast, oh my soul? Mm. Put your trust in God. And he finishes Psalms where he's down and downcast with reminding himself repeatedly of what's true. Mm. So for somebody like me who doesn't feel this, I still know what's true. Mm. I still have to put my mind on what's true and what's noble and what's right and what's pure and lovely and admirable and praiseworthy and excellent. And I have to remind myself that God hasn't left me. All of Scripture, repeatedly, I'm with you. I'm with you. I'm
13: yes.
12: with you. Why would he have to say that if we were going to feel him around all the time?
13: That's
12: why, is
13: a good
12: that,
13: point.
12: Why is that 100 times in the Scripture? Hmm. He must have anticipated that we're going to feel like he's not there sometimes.
14: Hmm. Now, when you speak like at church or anywhere, every day you're on the Brant and Sherry Oddcast.
12: Yeah.
14: Your podcast. So I'm guessing you talk about this a little bit there.
12: Yeah.
14: But when you speak about this, because not a lot of people talk like this.
12: Right.
14: Blessed are the misfits.
13: Do people... Or even, like the subtitle, great news for believers who are introverts, spiritual strugglers, or just feel like they're missing something.
12: Yeah.
13: I think people would read that and think, yes.
14: Well, that's why I wonder, is there a line afterwards, a line of people going, can we talk? Nobody's
12: yes.
14: says this.
12: Yes. Yeah. And in fact... I did a radio interview about it, and I've never had this happen, but I was talking about this very thing. And so the host was wonderful. She was great. She asked a lot of great questions. And I was like, well, thanks for the, you know, we talked right after coming off her show. Thanks so much. She's like, hang it. Can you hang on for a second? My producer wants to talk to you. Mm-hmm. It was a young woman who's married. She was in tears. She said, I have never been emotionally moved by an interview before, but you're talking about my husband, and I thought there was something wrong with him, and now I know it's not.
13: Wow.
12: That's what he's been telling me. Different things trigger different people, right?
14: Yeah.
12: Like, there's certain things for me that,
14: right.
12: like, I can't talk about my kids growing up without getting, you know, weepy. Mm-hmm. But generally speaking, just church stuff, I don't feel God around necessarily, but I know he's there.
13: Yeah.
12: The truth is the truth, whether I feel it or not.
13: Mm.
12: The truth is the truth, whether you feel it or not. Your feelings do not determine reality. And you can see where our whole culture actually buys into this idea that our feelings actually determine reality.
14: Oh, yeah.
12: But that seeps into evangelical culture, too, and church culture. It's like, this is not true.
13: It feels like in different eras, emotions and analytical thinking are swaying and they're all going back and forth. I feel like we're in a more emotive
12: totally.
13: Kind of... You do think that.
12: Absolutely.
13: Whereas maybe my grandparents, you know... They weren't crying and they weren't.
14: The question is why? Why do you think that culture is like that now?
12: I think the conceit of the human being is that we're hyper rational. We all think we're super rational. The truth is, most of the time we use our rationality to back up what our emotions are telling us.
13: Mm-hmm.
12: So we're still the emotion is leading us places. But I think if you reject the idea of transcendent truth, we're all just left with our feelings.
13: Mm.
14: Yeah.
12: So that wins the day. I also think that we're so used to shopping. We're so consumeristic.
13: Yeah.
12: And I'm very thankful for the products that are at our fingertips, but we're used to choosing everything. So why can't I just choose my reality?
14: Hmm.
12: My desires are always catered to. So my desire has to be transcendent. So I think that's a big part of it. Just the loss of hope in God.
14: So you think a lot of that's creeped into the church?
12: Absolutely.
14: In our faith.
12: Yeah, that's overtly what church has tried to do too, right? Is like recreate this rock concert experience in some cases, or recreate a motivational speaker. Like, I understand it.
14: Yeah.
12: I get the thinking, but that's not going to speak to everybody. In fact, I don't think it speaks to the majority of people who are looking for something more.
13: Yeah.
12: And I'm very thankful to realize this because it means I can participate too.
14: Hmm.
12: I can walk with God. I can talk to him, even if I don't feel it. It's okay. Hmm. And sure enough, he answers my prayers in different ways. And I see that faithfulness from his side. So it's very freeing to realize this.
13: Every couple has them. The conversations you keep meaning to have, but never quite get to. Life fills up and later becomes the plan. Weekend to Remember gives you the dedicated time and space to finally have those conversations without the distractions pulling you away.
14: And here's the good news. From September 7th through the 21st, registrations for the Weekend to Remember are half off. And here's how you do it. Go to familylifetoday.com. 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Trust me, this will change your life.
13: Let me ask you, because Dave has said the same thing from the pulpit. He would say he's very skeptical by nature.
15: Yeah.
13: And soon as he says that, I can see certain people just have a sigh of relief, like, wait, is that okay? You're a pastor and you can still be skeptical? You've said the same thing. Where does that come from?
15: Well, in my experience, you know, it's funny because being on the radio, I'll have people that hear me say something like, well, brother, you just need to trust God. And you're like, like, you have no idea what my story is. Mm-hmm. I think some of us are born dissenters. We're born analysts, right? Mm-hmm. We question everything.
14: Well, you got to tell us your story now.
15: Well, yeah. Me and my dad was a pastor. Mm-hmm. And I got Bible, preaching. He's a good speaker, you know, charismatic presence, talented. Mm. And also our home life was traumatic, like terrifying. Mm. I was scared for my life.
13: Mm.
15: Then I would go to church and hear more preaching. And this is the same guy that's terrorizing us. And I feel like we're not safe. Mm. Eventually they got divorced, remarried. My mom just wanted to make it work. Hmm. Divorced again. I just grew up scared. So if somebody's like, brother, you just need to, like, man, at least I'm here.
13: Based on all you've gone through.
15: Come on, right. Yeah. So allow me the skepticism. As it turns out, the skepticism for me has chased me back to Jesus. Hmm. Because he's actually the one that calls out this human nature that would explain my dad or explain me at times, explain... Hmm. And he actually does something about it. Who else anywhere acknowledges human brokenness and actually does something about it? Hmm. Most everybody else wants to deny human brokenness in spite of all that we can see that's so obvious. We know. Everybody knows.
13: Yeah.
15: We're messed up.
13: Yeah.
15: But then actually call it out and do something about it. Like, where else do I go for that?
14: I mean, is that what kept you in the faith? Because you hear that story and I mean, 8 out of 10 people would walk away.
15: Yes. Honestly, I'm so skeptical. I'm not exaggerating. I mentioned this in the book too, but I used to do talk radio. I interviewed a guy who was the founder of Skeptic Magazine.
14: Oh, yeah, he said that in the book.
15: Yeah, the American Humanist Association president at the time.
14: Did you read this part he said?
13: Yeah. No.
15: We would debate stuff. And I would ask him questions like, counter asking this person, like, where does his logic come from?
13: Yeah.
15: And he, to his credit, he was a kind guy. He was just like, I gotta admit, you're actually more skeptical than I am. This guy's a founder of Skeptic
14: He's
15: Magazine.
14: He's like the president of skepticism.
13: Like, give us an example of a conversation you might have.
15: Well, about the idea, like, we can only have science to know reality. I'm like, well, how is that a falsifiable statement? Because science itself, you have a scientific method. You have to have a falsifiable hypothesis. I said, what you're saying is philosophical. It's not scientific at all. What's your basis for that philosophy? And that's like, well, that, you make a valid point. So, and I'm legitimately asking these questions, but honestly, I don't think there are so many people who don't believe in God now. The record, according to Gallup recently, that say they don't believe in God. I actually think they do believe in God.
13: Really?
15: Yep. Because what they do gives them away.
13: They'll appeal
15: to standards of fairness. They believe that love is more than just chemistry, you know, bouncing around your brain, electrical impulses. They act like things actually matter.
13: Mm.
15: Paul even talks about that in Romans. He says men suppress their knowledge of God. It's human. We do a thing called denial.
13: Mm.
15: We know it at some level and we want to suppress it. But when I see people doing that, it reinforces my faith because you see that a lot of this, we think these people are so smart because they doubt, but doubt doesn't make you smart.
13: Mm.
15: That's a modern lie. For somebody who's analytical, I'm chased back around to Jesus. The alternatives don't make sense to me.
13: Mm.
15: Jesus himself is so compelling and he is medicinal for somebody like me to just read the gospels. Mm. He's like the only guy that makes any sense.
14: Now, when you think about your faith, because I was trying to relate it again to marriage and your marriage with Carolyn. I mean, do you feel loved by God like you do in your marriage? Or is that not part of it?
15: This is not discouraging, I hope. But no, I don't feel that.
14: Is it any different than your marriage?
15: Yeah. Well, Carolyn's right there. I feel for her, and I feel compassion for her sometimes. I'm rooting for her, you know, and she's right there in my care, and she loves me. It's so obvious. It's so tangible. It's hard for me to know how to translate that to God. I'm not trying to be discouraging at all. It's just that is a struggle for me. However, when I visit, like I work with these hospitals internationally, I get to visit the ORs and I get to be with the kids and stuff and see how God prioritizes these people. I feel that. Maybe I'm broken for whatever reason. Maybe it's from my past or whatever, my own dad stuff. But I know he loves me. I know it as I know gravity. I think we can know that.
14: That's what I was getting at. Yeah. Because I know Anne loves me.
15: Yes.
14: She shows me all the time. If there was a book written about her love for me, it would, just like the Bible, I know it. And I know God loves me as well. There are, most of the time, I don't feel it. I mean, not most of the time, but, you know, affectionate feeling that I have. There are moments, but most of the time it's based on truth. And I feel the same thing from Anne. There are moments where I feel her love for me, but it doesn't matter. I know she's committed to me and loves me, and that's enough.
15: Yeah.
14: Does that make sense?
13: Mm-hmm. Well, let me ask you this. Do you ever feel like God doesn't love you?
15: No.
13: Do you?
14: No, I honestly, I mean, early in my Christian walk, I didn't know the word. I didn't know truth. And so I questioned it. But over now 40 years of walking with him, I'm like, no, he loves me. Even in my worst moments where he shouldn't.
13: Yeah.
14: I am absolutely convinced the truth of the word of God says he loves me and I know it.
15: Yeah.
14: And I'm secure in that.
15: There is a sense of security. Each morning, I try to do Psalm 23 while I'm walking the dog out loud. Lord is my shepherd. I lack nothing. It starts. That's a strong place to start.
14: Yeah.
15: And I've seen him answer prayers, and I've seen him in ways that are utterly inexplicable. Just if I was just going at it from scientific, like coincidental odds, like that's crazy. I hearken back to those things. I made a list in my head the other day, like three of those things that happened. And like, there's no explaining that.
13: Yeah.
15: But I know.
13: Yeah.
15: But the feeling thing, if someone's listening and they're alarmed, well, I'm letting you into my head. It's a vulnerable thing and into my heart. But I'm very thankful for the grace of God that lets us all into this kingdom with our own hobbled whatever. And should it happen, if you're alarmed, but then maybe in a year or two, you go through a long, dark night of the soul where you keep pursuing God, but you don't have those old feelings like you used to. I hope you remember he's still there.
14: Yeah.
15: Still loves you. He hasn't changed. It's okay. That's a really secure place to be,
13: even if
15: you don't have the in love feelings.
13: Yeah. I think when I was younger too, I would feel like God loved me or didn't love me based on my actions or lack of obedience. I think that's why the word is so important. I love that you're quoting and you're memorizing and saying out loud Psalm 23.
15: Yeah.
13: Because sometimes we have to remind ourselves over and over, and that's what God's word does. That's what other people do. That's why we can't do it alone.
15: Right.
13: Because there's an enemy of the soul who will tell us the opposite. You're a failure. God doesn't love you. You don't know God. If you aren't experiencing him or feeling him, you must not be a follower. So I agree. Like, I think that's really important. I also thought it was so fascinating for you, Brant, as you were reading the word and you would say, we are aliens. Like, you're like, yes, this is what I'm feeling.
15: Yeah.
13: Was that back when you were a new follower and you're reading the Bible?
15: It's always appealed to me because...
13: It's appealed to you.
15: It appeals to me that we're aliens and strangers. Like, I already feel that way. So that's a nice place for me to be. Culturally, I was always felt like, and some people are like this too, you're kind of more of an observer than a participant. Even like social stuff in high school.
13: You've always felt like a misfit.
15: Yeah, always felt like a misfit. So we get a leg up on everybody else in this aliens and strangers thing. I know what that's like. I'm not afraid of that. I'll be the oddball. It's okay. And you know what's wonderful is talking about this in book form when people come out of the woodwork and like, that's me too, or that's my son, that's my husband, that's my daughter. You do feel more like you're part of the family. That's very helpful. And to have other people say, you're right. It's good, even at this point in my life, we need to hear things over and over and over and over and over. And you keep having to go back to that. And that's why I'm saying, like in the Bible, that he would say, fear not, I am with you. I will help you. I will strengthen you. I will uphold you with my righteous right hand. I will not, I am with you. Be strong and courageous. I'm going with you wherever you go. Over and over. If we all felt 100% that he's right there, why would he have to say that over and over? He's doing this because so he loves us. That alone tells me he loves us. He must know me. For him to say that over and over?
13: Yeah.
15: He must be patient with people like me. So if somebody else is like, bro, we got to throw you overboard. Like, what are you talking about here? Like, well, okay, but he's going to go with me if you throw me overboard. And there's so many people, this is the most freeing thing for them to hear. It, like, they'll be weeping, realizing God didn't leave me.
14: Yeah, and I think what you just said, I'm in the kitchen with a listener. They are hearing the voice of God through Brant, what you just said. They need to hear that.
15: Good.
14: Because like you and me, they don't often feel it. And they're like, that's truth. And if you're skeptical like me, does God speak? He just did.
15: Good.
14: He just did.
15: Yeah.
14: To you.
15: And how wonderful is that?
14: Like, yeah.
15: Somebody reminded me of a scripture, so I memorized it a few days ago from Lamentations, where it's like, all this horrible stuff's going to happen. Yet I call this to mind, you know, and then he reminds himself of the goodness of God. So you have to remind yourself of what's true. So that's what I do. That's all.
13: Yeah.
15: We have a very distracted culture. We have to remind each, because we forget stuff. Some of the most basic stuff. I'll even look in my own old books, or somebody could do this with your own journals. I'm like, hey, that's a good thought. I wrote that. I forgot. Totally.
13: And I have scripture all over the house.
15: Yeah.
13: You know, it's written down, and my grandkids are like, Nani, what's this? Like, oh, I just need to remember.
15: Yeah.
13: This is what Jesus says.
15: That's what it means to be human. And in fact, in Deuteronomy, like, God is saying, look, tie this around your wrist.
13: Yes.
15: If you have to. Put it on the doorpost. He knows. They're living in a religion-soaked culture.
14: Yeah.
15: And yet, he's like, you're still going to forget. So I can't imagine in this culture where everything is so distractible, we've got everything pulling at us nonstop. Of course we need scripture all over the place. I need to commit it to memory and then say it over while I'm walking the dog so I'm reminded of what's true.
14: I tell you, I always love me some Brant Hanson.
13: Me too. His book is called Blessed Are the Misfits. Great news for believers who are introverts, spiritual strugglers, or just feel like they're missing something.
14: And you can get your copy by just clicking the link in the show notes at familylifetoday.com. And guess what? We got Brant back tomorrow.
13: All right, let me just say this. We know life is full of challenges, and families today need biblical truth more than ever. Isn't that true?
14: That is true.
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4: Our overnight low will reach 50 degrees with partly cloudy skies, and we're expecting a sunny day tomorrow with temperatures warming the valley to 75. In the Willamette Valley Weather Center, I'm Robert Pratt.
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1: 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Even when it comes to talking to your children or grandchildren or a close friend about Jesus? Well, today we're going to learn how to have spiritual conversations that actually attract instead of repel the people that we love the most. Stay with me.
0: I'm Dave Drewy, and this is Living on the Edge with Chip Ingram. Last time, guest teacher Aaron Pierce began opening our eyes to how much spiritual meaning hides inside ordinary, everyday conversation. Aaron heads up a global mission called Steiger International, which spends its days building friendships with young people who've never set foot inside a church in cities all over the world. Today, he continues walking us through this important study, helping us discover what it takes to soften even the most guarded heart, one honest conversation at a time. Well, now here's Aaron Pierce with today's message titled, Softening Hearts with Spiritual Conversations.
2: So, how do we then start these spiritual conversations? I'm going to go through some key principles in doing that. The first thing we have to understand is that we're not actually doing intellectual or apologetic work. This is actually first and foremost a spiritual issue, and that we require the supernatural work of the Holy Spirit for it to be effective. The next key principle is to recognize that pretty much everything has spiritual implications. And that as skilled missionaries to our culture, we need to be in tune and skilled at drawing those conversations out in a natural way. These are just a handful of very general topics that have spiritual implications and that are part of daily life. So when people discuss morality or purpose, you know, the purpose of their what do they do, their job, right? Or their identity, which is a big one today, or love and family. You know, work, beauty, hope, dreams, sickness, loss, all of these things, which are universal in terms of connecting with people, have spiritual implications. The goal here is that we need to become good missionaries by knowing how to tease out, to ask good questions that bring out spiritual conversations in everyday life. And it's really cool because when you do this, man, you can have an amazing conversation. One of a really cool example recently, we have a team in Houston, was out doing a prayer walk in kind of a secular part of the city. And they end up connecting, and it was really cool because they end up, through a series of conversations, end up being led to, essentially was like this like secret rave club. And they were there, and this guy, Roger, this middle-aged suburban dad guy, was there, and he's feeling very out of place. And he's like, what am I doing here? And so they decided to like split up in groups and go talk to people, and they were talking, and then all of a sudden this one girl, who's kind of like this, you know, very, you know, charismatic, outgoing girl, walks up to their group and is like, hey, what are you guys doing here? You guys are kind of interesting. And she starts to talk to him, and then she said, you know, what are you really, I want to know you guys, what are you good at? Which is a very interesting question for her to ask, right? They're all asking these questions, and then Roger is thinking, man, what am I going to say to this girl? And it gets to him, and he says, well, you know what? I guess I'm good at being a dad. I love being with my kids, my boys. Mm-hmm. And the girl just was floored, tears in her eyes. After a moment of pause, all of a sudden she just gives Roger a huge hug, and she's like, we don't have a lot of those around here. Wow. And then Allison, one of the girls there,

0: end up taking her aside and just having a deep, powerful conversation, praying with her. But it was a father's love, yeah. Right? It's a spiritual, that has spiritual implications. So many people long for that kind of love. And so again, the reality is that spiritual things are all around us. And how can we be in tune? And he didn't say anything about Jesus and the cross, but he spoke a truth that connected in her and opened her to the ultimate truth. And so again, that's the idea of the spiritual implications. Now, what you're doing when you're having these conversations is that you're looking for four things. You're discerning and you're identifying four things. You're looking for idols. And, you know, idols has a weird connotation in a biblical sense, but it's just things that they are putting their hope in. Things that they are putting their identity in. Things that if they put their hope in an identity in, they're going to be crushed by that because it will let them down. Mm-hmm. You know, it can be lots of things. It can be career and work. It can be their bodies if they're into health. It can be lots of things that you are putting your hope and your identity in. What are the idols? And you're not like calling that out. You're just saying, okay, I see where they're putting their hope. Right? Because then in a loving way, eventually you're going to be able to challenge that, right? Or what are the felt needs that they have? Like, people will tell you pretty honestly when they're dealing with anxiety or depression or broken relationships. You know, all of us struggle with broken relationships. So identifying the felt needs that they are experiencing and then looking for lies that they believe. And by that, I mean, like, what are things that they are believing that is out of alignment with biblical truth, that is standing in the way from them hearing the gospel message? What are lies that they're believing? Oftentimes it's going to be lies about sexuality, what they believe about what is the purpose of sex and how they're living that out. Or it's lies that they believe about truth and morality or the church or whatever. What are the lies that they are believing? Begin to identify those things. And then fourth, begin to identify truth that they believe or are living out without realizing that they're already living in alignment with biblical truth. And the reason you want to do that is because you can begin to affirm. If you can identify things that they believe or ways that they are living in their character and in their behavior that is already in alignment with biblical truth, that gives you an opportunity to affirm and connect with them. So if they're passionate about caring for the oppressed and those that are marginalized, you can say, you know, I really respect and appreciate that because you're living in alignment with biblical truth without even knowing it. I don't say it like that, but my point is I can connect. Or if they're a very gracious and kind and generous person, I can call that out. I can affirm that truth in them. And I can begin to build that platform. But then that also gives me the platform to meet their felt needs, to say that your pain actually matters, that the pain you're going through matters, and that there is hope for healing, that there is hope for relational restoration if that's the problem, that you can bring hope and healing and you can pray for people. It's amazing how open people are to being prayed for their felt needs. And then as you build you've built that affirmation of truth, you've met their felt needs, you can also begin to challenge the lies and the idols that they have in their life. And you can say that these things are actually causing you harm, that these things are actually not in the way God designed it. And God's not here to control you. He's here for your good, that his ways are for your good. And so you're looking for ways to connect both in the terms of affirmation and challenge your conversation to at least one truth of the gospel. Right? So that truth can be about human value and dignity because we were created in the image of God. Right? I can say, like, I see that you value human life. Well, I want to affirm that, and I'm with you, and here's why. Or we can challenge the fact that in secular culture, for example, one of the lies of secular culture is that we can fix ourselves. That with enough education and the right political system and laws, we can fix ourselves. And as Christians, we can challenge that. We can say, no, I don't see that truth. That's not true, because it doesn't seem to matter what system, what education we do, we can't get rid of evil and pain and corruption. Right? Now we're challenging something that they believe. But it's all based on that relational trust that we've built up. as we seek to identify idols, felt needs, lies, and truth in our spiritual conversations. Now, here's a couple of things that I want to talk about the way, the how we do this. This is the what, but how do we do this in a good way? So the first is that we want to approach this. We are not convincing people that you are right. You are encouraging them to pursue the truth. Those are two very different things. And it's actually quite liberating to just encourage people to pursue the truth, because I don't have to know everything, right? And I can just be honest and transparent. It also evens the playing field. It's not me coming at them from a place of superiority and I know and you don't. Instead, it's like, we're in this together and let's pursue truth. Mm-hmm. And here's the beauty. Jesus is the truth. Mm-hmm. And so we need to trust that an honest pursuit of truth always leads to Jesus. And that's why you're encouraging them not to, because when it's I'm right and you're wrong, then it creates defensiveness. It creates a, you know, adversarial approach. But when it's like, hey, let's pursue the truth together, and you exhibit some humility along the way, it opens them up to pursue the truth along with you. And then there's going to be questions and things that come up that you don't know the answer to. And that's okay. When you've approached it from this way, you can be like, well, let's figure that out. Let's look into that. Let's try to understand that, and now you're pursuing the truth together, and that's where you want to get. And then the second thing is that you want to create an open environment. So here's the thing: we live in the time of cancel culture, right? Now, as Christians, we think we're like the only victims of that. Like, and so we're like, oh, everyone's out to get us. Maybe, maybe not. But the point is, everyone deals with this cancel culture environment. And so everyone's afraid to say something wrong that's going to get them canceled. And so what that creates is it creates a sense where we're not willing to say things or process things in an open and honest way because we're afraid. And so what you want to do is you want to counter that cancel culture by creating an environment where it's okay to doubt, where it's okay to ask hard questions, where it's to say something, even to say something stupid, like, or offensive, like, I'm not here to catch you, I'm not gonna tweet this later. This is like in a great open environment and to process in real time.
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0: And here's the cool thing: when you do this and you show that you're, this is real, this is like a great space for people because they feel this is not something the world has. Everyone, it's like, I'm out to get you. If you say the wrong thing, I'm going to slam you. And this is, it's such a freeing thing to be around people, may or may not agree, and to respect and love each other and allow for that environment. And again, I'm not saying this because I don't believe there's an ultimate truth. There is. But you want to create an environment where the truth can be pursued. All right, so then when you've done all that, then you just do the basic work of apologetics. You listen and ask a ton of questions. Be patient, respectful, and gracious, like it says in 1 Peter. And then the whole thing that we're doing, as we talked about, is we're trying to understand what are their assumptions. Remember, what are their idols? What are their felt needs, the lies and the truth that they believe? What are the inconsistencies, and how can I begin to challenge them? What are the questions or truth behind the objection? Again, this is something that is both discerned by our natural listening, but also spiritually discerned. Like, what is the real issue that you're dealing with? Son, a lot of times people's hostility is based on pain that they've experienced. And so that's the real issue, not the, you know, intellectual objection that they have. And so how can you identify the real issue? And then, of course, our whole heart is win the heart, not the argument, right? And as someone that likes to debate, and my parents had to teach me this one growing up, because I like to win even if I lost a friend in the process, right? And so the whole idea is you're trying to win people's hearts, not their arguments. So this is the context of how to engage in a spiritual conversation. Now, I want to end this part by just asking the question, have I failed if I don't share the gospel? All right? And my answer to that would be depends. Because success is about obedience, not about you feeling good because you shared the gospel. It's about what did God ask you to do? So if he asked you to share the gospel and you didn't, then yeah, that's a failure. And by the way, there's grace and you can get back up and do it again, right? But if he asked you and you didn't, then yes. But there are also times when we need to be discerning of the Spirit where it isn't the right time. And sometimes we become such Jesus robots that we vomit our scripts without being discerning, right? So that the point here is, in 1 Corinthians 3:6, that it says, I planted the seed, Apollos watered it, but God has seen to make it grow. The idea here is we all have a role to play, right? And the big thing is that we are not the hero Jesus is. Like that is an important point, and it's also very liberating. Right? Because it's not about me. It's about responding to the prompting of the Holy Spirit and being obedient. And if you're really in tune, if you're growing in intimacy with Jesus and you're in tune to the Spirit, then in particular moments, maybe he's going to call you to a prophetic word of challenging someone and speaking truth, and it's going to be confrontational. Sometimes that's the way it is. Other times, all you're there to do is be a friend. And it's because it's not a formula. It's about obedience to an active and living God that's working inside of you. And so that's how we want to do it. And the goal here is that we are moving people closer to Jesus every time we interact. That's the goal. That every time I interact, I am moving them closer to Jesus. I am breaking down maybe some relational challenges. I'm challenging a truth, or I'm affirming something in them, but I'm drawing them closer and closer to Jesus by the power of the Spirit every time I interact with them. All right, so this is our goal as how to engage in these spiritual conversations. And I'm going to show you a video because I just want to illustrate to you how much people are very much open to this and how much they desire it. We've done a series of focus groups in which we basically use these principles, and people are so hungry for this kind of spiritual conversation. So we'll end it with this video, and then we'll be done with this section.
2: I think thing would be that religion, I see religion more as like a way that people use to teach values and teach like what is right. That's why you'll see like, you know, Christians here are going to be a lot different than Christians in the South, Christians across the world. Same with any religion, you know, there's no, I'd be hard pressed to find a religion that's the exact same everywhere, because people will take their values and apply it to the religion and use the religion to justify their values. So it really, you can't just say like, one religion would be right when people are taking it and using it to amplify what they already believe.
3: And it also is about implications, because as you said, when what we believe about the world and what's true and who we are has massive implications for how we act. A distorted view of Christianity has led to some horrible things. But I would also argue that a view of the world that says there are no consequences, I'm just a highly evolved animal, and the best thing for me to do is survive and dominate the weak, that could equally justify and has justified some horrible things, which is why this discussion isn't just Halloween candy and costumes, which is why there are serious implications even to things that we can't fully grasp or fully prove. What do you guys think?
4: I was just gonna add, like, right, you could go down that route of doing something bad or believing in ideology that has like negative implications on the world, right? But then if we factor in the whole idea of love, right? Like if you're going out killing people because like you think that that's your truth and that's like good for you, right? If you factor in love to that equation, that's not a loving thing to do, to kill people, right? So I suppose like love could be a like foundation for which we can strive for the truth.
0: The definition of God's love for us in the Christian idea is that he sent Jesus to basically sacrifice himself for you. That's the ultimate expression of love. And so I think that is a kind of one of the challenges is so much garbage gets in the way of something that it distorts our view of it. But if you consider the Christian view is actually not that it makes like bad people good. The Christian view is it actually makes dead people that are spiritually dead alive. That's actually the Christian message. And it's the reason that I find hope after this life is not in my deeds, but actually in my connection and relationship with my Creator.
5: What was really surprising is people did engage. You know, even after it ended, people didn't want to leave. People wanted to stay. People wanted to talk.
6: yeah, I really do appreciate the opportunity to get to hear the opinions of other people and the viewpoints of other people. So
7: yeah, it was a good conversation. I feel like I'm kind of left with my head in circles a little bit. I definitely think about the truth, but I don't always necessarily have an answer because, like, we kind of talk about there maybe isn't necessarily one. So I guess I'm kind of left with my brain going, I guess, a little bit.
5: It's almost as if these people weren't strangers anymore, that they were actually sitting there together and actually enjoying this kind of conversation.
2: And it was just an incredible example of how hungry the youth culture is today to have deep and meaningful spiritual conversations.
8: I haven't had like a lot of chances to have conversations like that.
9: And I was just really happy to be here. Everyone here is, it's a very welcoming environment. And yeah, it's an eye-opening.
10: Getting to hear like a whole bunch of like different perspectives and like, you know, it wasn't like frowned upon to like disagree with anybody.
11: I came into it pretty skeptical, but after hearing everybody's ideas, while they were talking about finding your purpose, all that, it's really, I definitely do believe it more. There's got to be something else.
12: This is going to have me leaving with a lot of thinking going on, and I love to think, and I love to hear what other people think about the world and the concept of spirituality, so 10 out of 10 would do this again.
0: Pretty cool, right? So here's the thing. We can do this. You can do this. Like, this isn't just for, like, apologists, you know, people that are intellectual. All of us can have these conversations. So again, spiritual conversations and non-religious, literally a tool that's helped you have these conversations with people in your life. Seeing that you're building that bridge from a friendship to the gospel through spiritual conversations.
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13: Thanks, Dave. I just want to pause and have just a couple what I think are important comments about something that Aaron said in his message. What if I don't share the gospel? You know, a lot of people approaching the idea of witnessing is like, you know, if you don't share the gospel, if you don't close the deal, if you don't get them to sign on the dotted line, you kind of blew it. And for some of us, we've grown up that way. We don't see it as an arc and a process. And I just have to say that this idea of building relationships has helped me a bunch. I was playing golf just last week, and I bumped into this couple twice now, and we had a good relationship, and I've asked lots of questions. Where are they coming from? And she happens to come from Chile, and he's fluent in Spanish, and I'm always trying to learn that. And, you know, he's a tech guy, and just great relationship with him. And then the second time we played, oh, it's good to see you. We're going to play again. And as she hit a shot, she goes, yes, I'm praying to the universe that I'll hit the ball better today. And just after, you know, we've had all these conversations, I smiled at her and said, I got to tell you, I actually know the God that created all the universe. I don't have to pray to the whole universe. And she leaned forward and she goes, oh, you must believe like my mother. And she's someone who grew up in a very strict religion, felt a lot of guilt, walked away from it. But that conversation began a warm relational talk about what God is really like and how we might know. And then to my surprise, I walked into the pro shop and I had a book. And as I walked in, this lady's husband walked in and goes, "Oh, did you write that?" And I said, "Yes." And it's the book called The Real God. It's who God really is and the attributes of God. And he goes, "Wow, I'd love to read that." I took a little golf pencil, signed a note in it, and gave it to him. He looked at me, grabbed it, and said, "I'm going to read this, and I'm going to tell you what I think." I said, "I'll put my email in it." Here's my point. It's building these kind of relationships that will open the door for the gospel. Here's my question. Who are you building relationships with that's different than you, where God will open the door in due time if you love them right where they're at?
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3: 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Partly cloudy tonight, and Tuesday will keep the sunshine going. Overnight lows will reach 50 degrees. Highs tomorrow under sunny skies will reach 75. In the Willamette Valley Weather Center, I'm Robert Proud.
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26: Hey everybody, welcome to Pastor Rick's Daily Hope. Well, we're talking about your money. 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Rick is opening God's Word and showing us how to manage what we've been given with wisdom, faith, and purpose. And I know if you apply these biblical principles, you'll start to experience true financial freedom and lasting peace. A lot of people would like to know the answer to this question. 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
27: The Bible says, tell people to use their money to do good. They should be rich in good works, and should give happily to those in need, always being ready to share whatever God has given them. By doing this, they'll be storing up real treasure for themselves in heaven. It is the only safe investment for eternity, and they will be living a fruitful Christian life down here as well. Now, I want you to notice three things. This is a very important verse. First, I want you to circle the phrase, use their money. Would you circle that? The Bible teaches that money is to be used, not loved. The Bible doesn't say money is bad. The Bible says the love of money is bad. You are to use money and love people. Use money, love people. Now, if you start loving money, you're going to do the opposite. You're going to use people to get more money. So write this down in your outline somewhere. Money is a tool. That's what it is. It's a tool. It is a tool that God gives you to help fulfill your purposes in this life. And you are to use it as a tool. And it has great potential for good if you use it the way God intended. The Bible says use your money. Second, I want you to notice that the Bible says that you can store up financially in eternity. It's like a bank in heaven. The Bible says you can store up financially in heaven. And notice, I want you to circle the phrase, for themselves. It says they will be storing up real treasure for themselves. Circle that, for themselves in heaven. You can actually bank in heaven. Jesus called it storing up treasure for yourselves in heaven. Now, you've heard people say all along, well, you can't take it with you. Well, that's true, but you can send it on ahead. You can send it on ahead. Once you die, whatever you leave behind, you're leaving behind. But you can send it on ahead. And the Bible says you can store up treasure in heaven. And today, we're going to talk about how you do that. How you do that. Now, the Bible says also that you invest in eternity by using your money for God's purposes for your life. And that investment is proven, it's secure, it's risk-free, it's guaranteed interest, it yields dividends forever. Now, if you were to go to a financial advisor, any financial advisor in the world would tell you, don't put all your eggs in what? One basket, right, exactly. And you know what? God would tell you the exact same thing. Don't put all your eggs in one basket. You need a diversified financial portfolio. And that's the same thing is true spiritually. You need a diversified investment portfolio. Now, since God has five purposes for your life, guess how many investment funds he has? Five. That's right. One for each purpose of your life. And today, we're going to look at five ways to use your money to further God's purpose in your life as long as you live, and at the same time, storing up treasure in heaven, as Jesus called it, God's five financial investment funds. So let's look at them. If you turn the page, the first one is this. God wants me to invest in his treasury fund. God wants me to invest in his treasury fund. Now, I call it the treasury fund based on these two scriptures here. Matthew 6, Jesus says this. Don't store up for yourselves treasures on earth, where moth and rust destroy, and where thieves can break in and steal, but store up for yourselves treasures in heaven. There's that same phrase again. He says you store up treasures in heaven. The next verse, Job says this. Give up your lust for money, then the Almighty himself will be your treasure. Now, how do I invest in this first fund? This is the one that most of you know about. Most of you don't know about the other four. This is called the treasury fund, and I invest in the treasury fund by using some of my money to express worship. To express worship. You might write that down. Now, why do I do that? Because it makes God happy. You know, when I was a little kid, I used to buy or make all these little cheesy gifts for my parents. And when I look back at them, they were really lame. But every time I would give my parents a present, they were overjoyed by it. Now, it wasn't like I could give them something they didn't already have. And it wasn't like they needed anything from me, because they didn't. But they were just enjoyed the fact that I thought of them. One time when I was 8 years old, I went into a thrift store and I bought my mother a dress for 25 cents. And I thought it was a really cool dress. Now, it was about a size 4. And my mom was a size 12. So, and I remember the clerk knew my mom. She said, Rick, actually she said Ricky, because I was called Ricky as a kid. Ricky, your mom couldn't get her big toe in that dress. I was so offended. I went home crying. And when I gave my dress to my mom, that was the cheesiest gift. But she was so thrilled. You know that when my mom died, I found that dress in one of her chests. She'd kept it all those years. Now, there's nothing you can give God that he needs. And God certainly doesn't need your money. But when you come and you give an offering to God, you're saying, God, I love you. God, I'm thinking of you. God, I want you first in my life. And that's the first purpose of life, to know and love God, your plan for his pleasure. And when you give back to God, it makes God smile. He doesn't need it. He does it because you're saying, I love you, and I'm generous, and I want to be with you. Notice these verses. The Bible says, honor the Lord by giving him the leftovers of all your income. Oh, I misread that, didn't I? Honor the Lord by giving him the first part of all your income. That's called tithing. The Bible says, for where your treasure is, there your heart will be also. Do you want to get a heart for Microsoft? You want to get interested in Microsoft? I'll tell you how to do it. Buy some stock. The moment you buy some Microsoft stock, all of a sudden you're going to get really interested in that company. And you're going to read articles about it that you never read before. Now, if you don't own stock in Microsoft, you couldn't care less about that company. But where your treasure is, your heart will be. You want to get interested in Sony Corporation? Buy some stock in Sony. The moment you buy stock in it, you're going to get real interested in it. Why? Because the principle of life is wherever you put your money, that's where your interest goes. Now, here's the question. Where is your heart? Well, it's wherever you're putting your money. Your heart, your treasure may be in your boat. Your treasure may be in your motorcycle. Your treasure may be in your home. It may be in your car. It may be in redecorating. Your treasure may be in your hobby. I'll tell you, without even knowing you, I can tell you where your heart is. It's wherever your treasure is. Because regardless of what I say is important to me, the way I spend my time and the way I spend my money shows what's really important to me. And if you want to know what's important to Rick Warren, all you got to do is look at two things. Look at my schedule and look at my checkbook stubs. And that'll tell you real quick what's important to me. And the same thing is true for you. You may say something's important, but the way you spend your time, the way you spend your money shows what's really important to you. So where do you want your heart to be? Well, wherever you want it to be, say, well, I want my heart to be with God. Then you need to put your treasure in God. Because where your treasure is, your heart will be also. You know, every time I feel distant from God, I don't feel close to God. I feel like God's a million miles away. One of the things I do is I give an offering. Why? Because wherever I put my money draws me to that. If I gave my money to you, it'd draw me closer to you. If I give my money to God, it draws me closer to God. If I give my money to something over here, it's going to draw me closer to that. It's just a principle of life. Now, the Bible says that not every kind of giving is an act of worship. So what is it? Write these two things down. First, worship giving is undesignated. It's undesignated. That means you don't control it, you don't direct it, you don't tell God what to do with it. The heart of worship is surrender, and you just say, Lord, I'm just giving this to you, whatever you want to do with it. The Bible says in the book of Leviticus, you may not take back what you have unconditionally dedicated to the Lord. So worship giving is not strategic giving. It's just undesignated. Here, it's all yours, God. And then the second thing, it's given when and where I worship. Worship giving is given when and where I worship. Now, the Bible says this in 1 Corinthians. On every Sunday, put aside something from what you've earned during the week and use it for the offering. The amount depends on how much the Lord has helped you to earn. Now, notice several things. Worship giving is weekly. It says on every Sunday. Now, why that? Because that's when and where I worship. It says every Sunday. It's weekly. I give the first part of my money on the first day of the week to say, God, you're first in my life. And then he says, put aside something. That means it ought to be planned. You ought to think it through. You don't just give spontaneously. You think it through. And then it ought to be proportional. He says the amount depends on how much you've earned. If you didn't earn anything this week, you don't give anything. You earn a little, you give a little. You earn a lot, you give a lot. And it's undesignated. Now, let me just say this. We're going to talk about five different funds today. This is probably the only one you've ever heard of. God wants you to give to this fund before you give or invest in any of the other funds. Why? Because he wants your heart more than anything else. He doesn't want your money. He wants what it represents. And the most sensitive nerve in the body is the one that goes from the heart to the wallet. Why does God say do this? Well, look at the next verse. The purpose of tithing is to teach you to always put God first in your lives. Now, the second purpose of God for your life is that you learn to love other people. He wants you first to learn to love him. You invest in the treasury fund where your treasure is, your heart is. So he says, invest in the treasury fund, learn to love me. Now, the second purpose of life is learn to love other people in God's family. And so, number two, God wants you to invest in the mutual fund. The mutual fund. It's God's mutual fund. And the Bible says in Romans 12, verse 10, love one another with mutual affection. Now, how do I invest in the mutual fund? How do I use some of my money to invest in the mutual fund? Here's how you do it. By using some of my money to encourage fellowship. To encourage fellowship. I use some of my money to express worship, and I use some of my money to encourage fellowship. And that means to show love to other believers. It means to use my money to build relationships, to demonstrate love. Look at these verses. The Bible says, share what you have with God's people who are in need. Show hospitality. The next verse says, think of ways to encourage one another with outbursts of love and good deeds. He says, think of ways, be creative, put some thought into it. Now listen, anytime I give my money to God, it draws me closer to God. Anytime I give my money to you, it draws me closer to you. When I give money to people in my small group, or I help and I invest in my small group, I grow up closer to them. So, anytime you go out and you buy a little nice card, you know, a Hallmark or DaySpring card or something, and you write a note of encouragement in it and you give it to somebody, you've just invested in the mutual fund. Anytime you prepare a meal, or you buy a meal and you take it over to somebody's house who's sick, you just invested in the mutual fund. Anytime you open up your home and you have a small group over and you provide some refreshments and that costs you, you just invested in the mutual fund. Anytime you provide a babysitter for somebody who needs to go to church or needs to go to a conference or a retreat or something like that, you invested in the mutual fund. When somebody you know, another believer, is discouraged and they need somebody to talk to you, and you take them out to lunch and you pay for lunch, you just invested in the mutual fund. Does this make sense? You see, you can give to God, and God says that's storing up treasure in heaven, but you can also give to other people. And God says when you do that as an act of love, it's like banking it in heaven. God says it counts. It counts. He says anytime you use your funds to show love to somebody else in the family of God, whether it's anything it could be, maybe you help somebody else financially in your small group, whatever, you're actually investing in the mutual fund. Now, why should I do this? Why should I give to encourage fellowship? Well, look at these verses. On the next page, the Bible says, this service of giving not only helps the needs of God's people, it also brings many more thanks to God. And it's proof of your faith. Now, notice three things there. It says, it meets a need, it brings thanks to God, and it proves that you believe what you say believe. Many people will praise God because you obey the good news of Christ, the gospel you say you believe, and because you freely share with them. Now, you've heard me say it before, that you can give without loving, but you cannot love without giving. When I first fell in love with my wife, I could not keep money in my pocket. It was like burning a hole in my pocket. Every time I turned around, I was buying her something. I'd see something on TV, kitchen magician. I gotta buy that, man. You know, it didn't matter what it was. I just wanted to buy her stuff. Why? Because I was in love with her. You cannot love without giving. And so when I give, it draws me closer to you. It draws me and it causes me to love you more. Also, it's a witness to other people. Notice this next verse. When you extend hospitality to Christian brothers and sisters, even when they're strangers, you make the faith visible. I wish I could tell you all the stories, but let me just read you one. Guy in our church sent me this. He said, Pastor Rick, last Sunday morning, a few guys from my men's small group had breakfast at the Pancake House in Anaheim before heading over to Angel Stadium for the service. When our waitress overheard that we were from Saddleback Church, she insisted on paying for our breakfast herself. Now, when we asked her why, she said, well, there's a couple from Saddleback that eats here all the time. And every time they do, before they pay for their own bill, they request to pay the bill for two other random tables in the restaurant as an act of love. She said, I don't know what got into you Saddleback people, but it's an inspiration to the rest of us. It's what we're drinking, that's it. It's what we're doing. That's what we want to be famous for. We say that's the church where they love each other, where they're generous with each other, where they take care of each other. These people over there at Saddleback Church, they're the most generous people in the whole world. Why? Because that's what God is like. It's a witness to other people. Not only that, it builds unity among believers. The next verse says, how good and pleasant it is when God's people live together in unity. Now, there is enormous power in unity. You know, it's like that phrase, snowflakes are frail, but if enough of them stick together, they can stop traffic. And if you can't do anything by yourself and I can't do anything by ourselves, together we can do something serious. Now, why is this church so unified? I'll tell you why. Because the members and the people are involved in 2,600 different church small groups spread out all over in 83 cities, and they're being generous to each other on a weekly basis. And that builds unity. I know about a group who recently paid for a plane ticket for a person in their church. Their brother, his brother got, or her brother got Hodgkin's disease. And so they paid for that person to fly back and see their brother. They didn't have to do that. What were they doing? They were investing in the mutual fund. And that brings unity. How good and pleasant it is when God's people live together in unity. So God wants me to invest in his treasury fund. That's where my heart is. My treasure will be. That's giving back to him in worship. God wants me to invest in the mutual fund, use some of my money to show love to the people around me. Number three, God wants me to invest in his growth fund. His growth fund. Because the third purpose of life is God wants you to grow up spiritually. So he says, I want you to take some of the money and invest it in yourself. I want you to invest it in personal improvement, in personal growth. The Bible says in 2 Peter 3:18, grow in spiritual strength and become better acquainted with our Lord and Savior, Jesus Christ. Now, how do I do that? How do I invest in the growth fund? Well, you can write this down by using some of my money to enhance my character. To enhance my character. Some of my money expresses worship. Some of my money encourages fellowship. Some of my money enhances my own personal character, enhances my own personal growth. The Bible says this, the earnings of the godly enhance their lives, but people, evil people, squander their money on sin. Now, there's a zillion ways to waste your money instead of using it to grow. But God says, I want you to use some of your money to grow spiritually. Use some of your money to develop skills. Use some of your money to educate yourself. Use some of your money to become a better person, to improve yourself. In every area of your life, you become a better leader, you become a better speaker, you become a better prayer, you become a better person. He says, use some of your money to do that. Now, why? Because that's what's going to last. Now, I hate to tell you this, but you're not taking your car to heaven with you. You're not taking your car. And you're not going to take your condo to heaven with you. And you're not going to take your couch to heaven with you. And you're not going to take your clothes to heaven with you. And you're not going to take your china to heaven with you. You are going to take your character, what you are. So God says, use some of your money to invest in something that's going to heaven so you store up treasure in heaven. None of those other things are going. So he says, invest in yourself for spiritual growth. Now you see, what we like to do, we like to use our money to invest in comfort. But God says, no, invest in character. Because character is what you're going to have the rest of eternity. Notice what the Bible says. Proverbs 23. Buy truth and don't sell it for love or money. Buy wisdom, buy education, buy insight. Now, what does that mean? It means anytime you use your money to buy a spiritual book, a Christian book that helps you grow, you've invested in the growth fund. Anytime you use your money to buy some CDs that helps you grow spiritually, you've invested in the growth fund. Anytime you use some of your money to pay for a seminar or a men's retreat or a women's retreat or a conference that helps you improve your life in any area of your life, you've invested in the growth fund. Anytime you use your money to take a class or go get an education or anything that makes you more of what God wanted you to be, and you develop what God has given you, God looks down and he smiles and he says, that's a good use of money. You are investing in your growth fund. As I said, we like to invest in comfort, but God says, no, invest in your character. You know, I'll never forget when I bought my first Bible. I was a teenager, and I thought, you know, this is the most important book to me out of any book, so I'm going to get the best one I can find. And I went out and I did a little research, and I found out these study Bibles that have additional study materials in them to help you. And I found one that I liked called the Thompson Chain Reference Bible. And then I said, I'm going to get this one in a binding that lasts, so I'm going to get it in the nicest leather that I could find. And I remember, this is years ago, I was a teenager, and it cost me $60 to buy that Bible. Now, as a teenager, that was two entire months of my allowance. And I just thought, okay, I could give up all my snacks, give up movies, and all the other things that teenagers spend their money on, and for 2 months, I won't have any of that, but I'll get a really cool Bible that I can use for the rest of my life. I'm 51 now. I still have that Bible. And it's my most prized, treasured possession because I've been through it so many times and underlined it and colored it and marked it all up. And it's just, it's been personalized for me. And when I was thinking about that, I thought about this verse, Isaiah 55:2. It says this, "Why spend your money on food that doesn't give you strength and does you no good? Listen, I'll tell you where to get food that's good for the soul." He said, now you can spend your money on junk food or soul food. Okay? This is soul food. It's food for your soul. Some of that stuff's just empty calories. But he says, this is soul food. It's going to help you grow. Look at the next verse. "It is better, much better, to have wisdom and knowledge than gold or silver." He said, you know, don't pile up all your wealth just to have it all piled up. He says, use it. Listen, this is really profound here. Money is a lot like fertilizer. Okay, if you pile it all up, it just starts stinking. But if you spread it around, it makes things grow.
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0: skies, and we're expecting a sunny day tomorrow with temperatures warming the valley to 75 in the Willamette Valley Weather Center. 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
2: Thank you, Lord. My foolish mistake here might have led to complete and utter disaster, but you stepped in, and by your power you saved us from the worst effects of my folly.
3: Welcome to Open the Bible with Pastor Colin Smith. I'm Steve Hiller. Glad you're listening today. And Colin, I think this message might be one that a lot of us can relate to. I mean, who amongst us has not made some sort of foolish mistake in our life? And we need to see God step in and intervene in some way.
2: I think it's wonderful, Steve, that the Bible includes an extraordinary story about an amazing foolish mistake that we're going to look at today. I mean, it was nearly a disaster. It was a very sincere and no doubt godly young man who, well, I can't give away the story, but boy, he made a mistake that might have had devastating repercussions. And I think we all know what this is like. I mean, I certainly know this in my own life. What was I thinking when I said that? Why did I do that? It's part of our human condition that sometimes we say and do things that we just don't realize the consequences of. Yeah. And the point of the story here is that we're going to see God's marvelous grace and mercy, that when we are at our worst and act in ways that are foolish and do things that might have brought devastating consequences, God in his grace and in his mercy is able to save the day. And so I hope that this fascinating story that probably will be new to a lot of people today, I hope it'll be a great encouragement to say, you know, I can trust the grace and mercy of God even when I have made a very foolish mistake.
3: All right, well, let's look at the story together. We're in 2 Kings chapter 4 as we begin a message called God Will Feed Us. Here is Pastor Colin.
2: Our series is entitled In God We Trust. We're looking at six scenes from the life of Elisha, and they all have one central message, that God is faithful and that we can trust him in every circumstance of life. Now, each of these stories that we're looking at centers on a miracle, and a miracle is an extraordinary intervention of God that points to what he does or will do for all of his people. So the miracle of the jar of oil that just kept on flowing points to God's wonderful provision for his people as we walk with him in faith and in obedience. Then last week we looked at the marvelous miracle of the resurrection of the promised son that very clearly points us to the resurrection of the Lord Jesus and also to the glorious hope of triumph over death that is ours in him. The miracle that we looked at last week then, the resurrection of the promised son, was surely the greatest of all of these miracles. There's no greater miracle than the resurrection of the dead. And the miracles that we're looking at today are surely the strangest of all the miracles that we will look at, but they point to the wonderful, encouraging, and very practical truth that God's work continues and it advances despite our foolish mistakes and our obvious inadequacies. That's what we're going to see from the scripture together today. Now, if you have your Bible open, you'll see that the story begins in 2 Kings chapter 4 and verse 38, where we read that Elisha came again to Gilgal when there was a famine in the land. And as the sons of the prophets were sitting before him, he said to his servant, "Set on the large pot and boil stew for the sons of the prophets." Now, here we're introduced to a group of men who were known as the sons of the prophets. And these men lived together in community and they devoted themselves to a ministry of

0: the word of God. That was their special calling. They gave themselves, in other words, to a life of study, a life of prayer, and also to a ministry of preaching. They would have brought the word that God spoke to Moses and to the other prophets to the people. So if you think about a college or think about a seminary where students are preparing themselves for a life in ministry, well, you'll get the general picture and idea. And we know from verse 43 that there were about 100 men in this community, 100 preachers of the Word of God. Think of the influence of that throughout the wider community and the nation, all concentrated here together, 100 preachers of the Word of God living in community in this place called Gilgal. And I expect that because there were 100 men there, that Elisha would have gone there quite often. He would have gone there to teach and to train and to mentor, to open the Word of God with these students, to call on them and exhort them to walk closely with God all the days of their lives. And here we're told about a particular time when Elisha visited the college during a time of famine, which of course doesn't mean that there was no food, it just means that there was little food, that the food was scarce. So I expect that the college students were on a pretty meager diet, and Elisha, when he visited, wanted them to enjoy a really good meal. So he said to his servant Gehazi, "Set on the large pot and boil stew for the sons of the prophets." This was going to be a really good meal. Now, we're not told where this food came from, but remember last week we looked at a story about a wealthy woman who fed Elisha, and if she or someone else of means like her knew that Elisha was coming to visit and minister to 100 sons of the prophets, well, it wouldn't be surprising if such a person had said, "Well, now, take some meat here with you. I want you to give your students a really good meal." So Gehazi gets out the large pot and he prepares a feast. That's what this was, for 100 men who had devoted themselves to a ministry of the Word of God. And then we're told that one of them, that is one of the students, went out into the field to gather herbs. Now, you have to admire this student's initiative. He sees meat, a lot of it, enough for 100 men, going into the pot. And he thinks, well, if we're going to have a feast tonight with all this meat, we'd better add some flavor. And so he decides to go out into the field and to gather some herbs. And we're told that he found a wild vine and he filled his lap with these wild gourds, and that he came and cut them up into the pot of stew, not knowing what they were. So this student, eager though he was, didn't realize that the plants he had just cut up and put into the stew were poison. Well, when the sons of the prophets tasted the stew, they immediately knew that something was very wrong indeed. And they shouted out, verse 40, to Elisha, "O man of God, there is death in the pot." And it's a good thing that they shouted out and didn't just eat it, because if they'd carried on with this meal, they would have been in very serious trouble indeed. But now think about this. What is to be done with this poisonous pot? The pot of stew in a time of famine. Stew enough to feed 100 men. I mean, if that was to go to waste, it would be an absolute tragedy. So Elisha told the sons of the prophets to put flour into the pot. And then we read verse 41, "And there was no harm in the pot. God made the poisonous stew safe." Now, this strange and rather wonderful story points us to a wonderfully comforting and important truth, and it's this: that God's work continues despite our foolish mistakes.
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0: God's work continues despite our foolish mistakes. Now, I don't know about you, but I feel rather sorry for the college student who put the poison in the pot. This was not some foul sin. He was certainly not trying to harm his colleagues. He just made a really foolish mistake. But what he did might easily have wiped out the entire student body. And, I mean, put yourself in his shoes. When he realized that what he'd done was to put poison in the pot, he must have held his head in his hands. What have I done? How could I have been such a fool? And when, by a miracle of God's grace, because that's what it was, the poison pot of stew was made safe, well, that student must have breathed a huge sigh of relief. Oh, thank you, Lord. My foolish mistake here might have led to complete and utter disaster, but you stepped in, and by your power, you saved us from the worst effects of my folly. Now, that's really the theme that's before us in this remarkable story. I want you to think about this, that the Bible is full of very foolish mistakes. I mean, just think about the Gospels during the ministry of Jesus. You've got James and John asking if they should call down fire from heaven on a Samaritan village. I mean, that's a very foolish mistake, isn't it? You got Peter drawing his sword in the Garden of Gethsemane. That was a very foolish mistake. You've got the mother of James and John saying to Jesus, "Can my two boys sit on your right and on your left when you come into your kingdom?" That was a very foolish mistake. You got the disciples rebuking little children when they were coming to Jesus. You got the leper who was healed, and Jesus said to him, "Don't tell anyone." But he went and told everyone anyway, and Jesus had to move to another location because of what he had done. So many foolish mistakes. And the amazing thing, when you think about it, is that God's work actually continued despite the foolish mistakes of his people. And of course, this speaks very directly to us today, because our lives have often been filled with many foolish mistakes as well. I mean, which of us here does not have reason to regret some foolish thing that we have said? "Oh, if only I had bitten my lip, but I didn't do that. I opened my big mouth, and once these words were spoken, I just couldn't take them back." Or perhaps your regret is over something you didn't say. "Now, if I'd spoken up sooner, we wouldn't be in this position now. But I didn't, and here we are." Or maybe your foolish mistake relates to money. You fell for some scam, and now you realize what happened. You feel very, very foolish that you did. Or you bought something, spent a chunk of money on it, and now you realize you really don't need it. And actually, you very rarely use it. And because now you need some more money, you just wish that you could have that money back, but you can't get it back. How often parents regret decisions that we made in bringing up our children. We didn't realize it at the time, but we were too harsh, too demanding. We should have cut them more slack. We should have given them more space. Or for others, of course, it's the other way around. We didn't realize it at the time, but actually we gave our children way more freedom than they were actually able to handle. We should have confronted earlier, but we didn't do it. And now there are patterns of behavior that are really, really hard to change. And then, of course, there are all the foolish mistakes that we make in the course of ministry. Serving our Lord Jesus Christ. One commentator, Ronald Wallace, says this: for many of us, the enthusiasm of our early days of Christian service was often marred by misdirected zeal and by a way of approaching other people that was more likely to do harm than good. We did not know any better at the time. A friend of mine has said with feeling on more than one occasion something that I'm sure many of us will resonate with. I was such a fool when I was young. Well, if the student who had made that very foolish and potentially disastrous mistake of putting poison plants into the stew, if he was here today, I think he would say something like this by way of testimony to us. I think he'd say, I shudder to think what might have happened that day. The entire student body might easily have been wiped out, but God's work continued despite my foolish mistake. Isn't that a wonderful truth? Now, you see, you ask the question, how can God's work continue when his people make so many foolish mistakes? I mean, you think in our own time of all the poison that is out there in the world that is around us, and of all the issues that potentially could cause division even among us. You put all of that together and you say, it's absolutely amazing that any church ever survives. And actually, when you think about it, there's only one explanation. And that is that God graciously protects us from the worst effects of our own folly. And how does God do this? Well, in the story, of course, God does this by a direct intervention. There is a clear miracle of God's grace. Elisha says to his servant, put flour in the pot. Well, very obviously, flour does not have the power to neutralize poison. What happened here was rather like other occasions in the Old Testament. You may remember an occasion where Moses threw a log into the bitter waters of Marah, and when he threw the log in, the bitter waters became sweet. And there's another story, actually, earlier in the life of Elisha in 2 Kings in chapter 2, where you have something similar. Elisha put salt into the bad waters of Jericho, and there was a similar healing effect. So the log, the salt, and in this story, the flour, were very clearly in each of these visible signs of God's invisible work. It was God's hidden hand that made the poisoned stew safe. This is a very wonderful truth, that God's marvelous grace protects us from the worst effects of our own folly. And you see it very beautifully illustrated in the Garden of Gethsemane. The soldiers come to arrest Jesus. They're armed, and there's a mob with them with swords and with clubs. And you remember that Peter drew his sword and brought it down over the head of the high priest's servant. The man's name was Malchus, and Peter cut off his ear, and Jesus said to Peter, "Put away that sword. No more of this." And then he touched the ear of Malchus, the high priest's servant, and healed him. God protects by his direct intervention. His hidden hand saves us from untold disasters. But there's something else here that I want us to see, and it's very practical. Not only does God deliver us from the worst effects of our foolish mistakes by direct intervention, but God also protects us through wisdom that is given to others. Now think about this with me for a moment. If the young student had taken with him into the field someone who actually knew the difference between a plant you could eat and a plant that was poisonous, he would not have picked the plants that poisoned the stew. The problem was that in his enthusiasm and his self-confidence, he picked these plants on his own, and he didn't know what he was doing. Now, think about this. Here's a question. I won't ask for a show of hands, but if you were out in the forest, would you be confident that you know the difference between the berries that are safe to eat and the ones that might be poisonous? Because if you can tell the difference, well, go ahead, you can pick the berries safely. But if you can't tell the difference, you'd be very wise to take someone else with you. God protects us from many foolish mistakes through the wisdom that he gives to us through others.
1: 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We're able to bring you Pastor Collins' teaching each day because of your financial generosity. And as you give a gift of any amount this month, we want to say thank you by sending you a copy of Lincoln's Daily Devotional. And Colin, what is one thing that you'd like people to take away from this book?
0: Well, you know that opening the Bible is really very, very simple. I think some people have the idea, you know, oh, I don't have time for studying the Bible, and it's all very difficult and all very complicated. Actually, it's beautifully simple, and Lincoln's Devotional is really a good place to begin. What this book does is it gives us a verse for every day of the year. Just a verse. Sometimes it's two verses from the Bible, but it's very, very short. The idea is that you try and take in a simple and wonderful truth or promise from the Word of God, and then just carry it in your heart and in your mind to be able to draw strength from it, to draw comfort and hope from it. And each month in this devotional is organized around a theme of part of the experience of a believer's life. So one month you'll be looking at the temptations that a Christian faces. Another month you'll be reading verses from the Bible about the sorrows that a Christian will experience. Another month you'll be reading about the joys. And of course, you'll end up reading about the glorious hope and the great future that lies ahead of every believer. Very simple. A verse from the Old King James Version of the Bible, and a short poem or a verse of a hymn that just reflects on it added, and that's there for you every day for a year. It's a great place to get started, or if you got bogged down, it's a great way to be refreshed.
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13: Partly cloudy tonight and Tuesday will keep the sunshine going. Overnight lows will reach 50 degrees. Highs tomorrow under sunny skies will reach 75. In the Willamette Valley Weather Center, I'm Robert Proud.
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6: The Lord is not willing that any should perish, but that all should come to repentance. But Pastor Greg Laurie points out the challenge of that message.
7: You know, people will talk about anything. Oh, I believe in this, and I believe in a little bit of that, and I believe in some of this other thing where I just made up a bunch of stuff, and this is what I believe now. Sort of like an ABC religion. ABC, anything but Christ. How do we reach a culture like this? How do we tell them about Jesus Christ?

0: As believers who want to share our faith, sometimes it would seem we're attempting to deliver a message many people just don't want to hear. They think they don't need to hear it. Well, the truth is, everyone needs the hope of Jesus Christ. Today on A New Beginning, Pastor Greg Laurie reminds us God built us with a hunger for God. People may try to feed that hunger with the things of this world, but sooner or later, they'll come to realize their hunger is for something more.
1: Let's grab our Bibles, turn to Acts chapter 17. The title of my message is How to Reach Our Culture with the Gospel. So there was an event that was being held, and a minister was asked to come and share just a few words, which sometimes is challenging for preachers because we can be long-winded, right? So the preacher got up to speak, and he quickly went to his allotted time, which was 5 minutes, and he was continuing to speak, and now it's 8 minutes, now it's 9 minutes. So there was a moderator there. He cleared his throat, hoping the preacher would hear and stop. Still, the minister droned on. Then the moderator lightly tapped the gavel to get the preacher's attention. Still, this preacher kept preaching. Now it's 20 minutes, and it's ruining the entire event because they have other things that are going to happen. And now the moderator pounds down the gavel loudly, and still the preacher is speaking. Moderator couldn't take it anymore. He took the gavel and threw it at the preacher. It barely missed the preacher and hit an elderly man who had fallen asleep in the front row. The old dude woke up, saw the preacher was still speaking, and then he said to the moderator, "Hit me again, I can still hear him." We've all heard that preacher. And sometimes we've been that preacher. Oh, not behind a pulpit, but we're the kind of person that when we come along, people want to go in the other direction. Because here comes you or me with our message, and it's the way we deliver it that drives people crazy. So let's take a master class from a master communicator, the Apostle Paul. Let's take a page out of his playbook on how to reach our culture with the gospel. And so Acts chapter 17 is the story of Paul bringing the gospel to the city of Athens. At this time, Athens was sort of waning from its former glory, but it was effectively the cultural and intellectual center of the world. It was the base of the great Greek philosophers like Socrates, Plato, Aristotle, and many others. Their thoughts and teachings still impact many today, as a matter of fact. So Paul's just sort of hanging around in Athens, and he does what you would do when you're in a city like that. He went sightseeing. I've been to Athens. We went there as a part of a tour to Israel and walking in the footsteps of Paul. And I've actually spoken on Mars Hill where Paul addressed these people. And so he's just checking things out. There's the great Parthenon, a temple built to one of their false gods. In fact, there were false gods everywhere in Athens. It was said it was easier to find a god in Athens than a man. It's estimated there were at least 30,000 altars erected to various Greek deities like Zeus, who was the king of all gods. And there's Athena, the goddess of heroic behavior, Epaphrodite, the goddess of love and lust, Morpheus, the god of dreams, Poseidon, the god of sinking ships. No, not really. That was some movie about the Poseidon. Forget it. That was actually the goddess of storms and earthquakes. And then finally, there was Nike, the goddess of shoes. We know that for sure, okay? So all these various deities were there. And so Paul's just kind of taking it in. He's walking around the city. He's absorbing the culture. And now he begins his message in Acts 17, starting in verse 16. We read, and I'm reading from the New Living Translation. When Paul was waiting for them at Athens, he was deeply troubled by all the idols he saw everywhere in the city. He went to the synagogue to debate with the Jews and the God-fearing Gentiles and spoke daily in the public square to all who happened to be there. And he had a debate with some of the Epicurean and Stoic philosophers. Then he told them about Jesus and his resurrection. And they said, this babbler has picked up some strange ideas. Others said, he's pushing some foreign religion. Then they took him to the Council of Philosophers, also known as the Areopagus, and said, come and tell us more about this new religion. You're seeing some rather startling things, and we want to know what it's all about. It should be explained that the Athenians, as well as the foreigners in Athens, seem to spend all of their time discussing the latest ideas. So Paul, standing before the council, addressed them as follows. Men of Athens, I notice you're very religious. If you were to give this statement today, you would say, a people of America, I see that you're into spirituality. That's effectively what he was saying. And I was walking among your many altars, and one of them had this inscription on it, to an unknown God. You've been worshiping him without knowing who he is, and now I wish to tell you about him. That's a powerful text, and we'll stop there. You know, we live in a unique time in American history. Our culture, our nation, is a lot more like Mars Hill than any other time. Mars Hill was the place where the philosophers would speak and trade in the latest ideas of the time. They were a completely secular culture. We're becoming more of a secular culture. So this is the audience, if you will, that Paul is addressing in his day. As verse 21 says, they spent all their time discussing the latest ideas. Sort of like an ABC religion. ABC, anything but Christ.
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1: You know, people will talk about anything. Oh, I believe in this, and I believe in a little bit of that, and I believe in some of this other thing, or I just made up a bunch of stuff, and this is what I believe now. And so here's Paul now with this challenge that's not unlike the challenge you and I face every day. How do we reach a culture like this? How do we connect to people like this? How do we tell them about Jesus Christ? Because really, as the Bible says, there's nothing new under the sun. Ecclesiastes says, history merely repeats itself. It's all been done before. Nothing under the sun is truly new. How true is that? It's just a repeat of it in a new way. Malcolm Muggeridge once said, quote, all new news is old news happening to new people, right? So things are not as different today as you think they are. I think these first century principles apply to us in the 21st century. So how can we be better communicators in the time in which we live? Point number one, effective communication begins with a burden. Effective communication begins with a burden. Look at verse 16. While Paul was waiting for them in Athens, he was greatly distressed that the city was full of idols. He was greatly distressed that the city was full of idols. The word used here for distressed means seizure, spasm, or outburst. So this is a visible reaction from Paul. You know, if you're upset by something, someone might say, hey, don't have a seizure, man. Paul was kind of having a spiritual seizure. He was just grieved to see the absence of the living God and in his place every conceivable substitute. And I wonder if you ever feel that way. I know I do. You know, when I look at a news site, it's so frustrating to me to see the evil in the world, the horrible things that people do to people, the wrong ideas that people fall for, the tragedy of so many human lives. And then we look at all these idols, all these false gods. I would say for us today, for us, celebrities are false gods. You know, what are they up to? What's the latest thing? What did they just post? Oh, wow, look at how they look here, and they're using all these filters. They don't even look like the people they are. And I think people sort of put these people on pedestals and these ideologies, etc. But I want you to remember something. When you look at people doing godless things, they are not the enemy. The devil is the enemy. I think we forget this sometimes. And sometimes even in our world of politics, you know, we get really worked up. They're so evil. They're so bad. Okay, hold on now. Here's what the Bible teaches. They are a sinner under the captive of Satan. Now, granted, they're doing evil things. What they're doing is wrong, but we're not supposed to hate sinners. We're supposed to love sinners. Hate the sin, sure, but love the sinners. Don't forget, Jesus was called the friend of sinners. 2 Timothy 2:26 says, pray that they'll come to their senses and escape from the devil's trap, for they've been held captive by him to do whatever he wants. Don't forget, you used to be one of them. How were you reached? By someone yelling at you? By someone hating you? No, I'm sure it was the love of God that got through to you, right? Someone showed God's love. Satan is the enemy. Sinners are not the enemy. They're under his control, and we're praying that they'll be set free. You know, it's interesting, that phrase that Paul uses, therefore people being held captive, it means they're caught alive. Caught alive. The only other time that phrase is used in the New Testament is when Jesus says, follow me and I'll make you a fisher of men, or a better translation would be, follow me and you will catch men alive. So here's the choice. They can either be caught alive by the devil, if you will, or caught alive by Christ through our evangelistic efforts. Bringing me to my second point, Paul was culturally relevant. He was culturally relevant. It's called reading the room. Paul quotes one of their secular philosophers to build a bridge to his audience. He says, I want to talk to you about the unknown God. I notice that you're very religious, or as I said, we might say today, you're into spirituality. So, you know, this is a great way to start. And I do this all the time. You know, I do this when I preach. I do this one-on-one. I try to find a little bridge to walk over with the person I'm speaking to. I have a book called Lennon, Dylan, Alice, and Jesus. Now, I know that's a weird name for a book, okay? So, you know, I've done some other biographies on Johnny Cash, Steve McQueen, Billy Graham. So this one is about these rock stars that are known by many people and what happened in their lives spiritually. And the co-author I work with and I were able to dig up some really interesting things about people that are in the public eye who actually encountered Christ. I'm not saying all of these people are Christians. Some of them are, some of them aren't. But basically, my premise of this book is to show that no one is beyond the reach of God. So here's like John Lennon as an example. Of course, part of the Beatles. And everyone thinks John Lennon was the most anti-Christ guy that ever lived. Because after all, he wrote the song Imagine. Imagine there's no heaven, no hell below you, above you only sky, etc. He said, we're more popular than Jesus, speaking of the Beatles. Well, some things happened toward the end of Lennon's life many people don't know about. And that was a moment in his life where he actually professed faith in Jesus Christ. Now, granted, it did not last, but I explore that. What actually happened to this guy? And there's a lot of other things in there that you'll learn about people that have come to Christ. And I also deal with present day pop stars as well, many of whom have made professions of faith. I start the book with these words. There'll be three surprises when we get to heaven. Number one, some of the people we thought would be there won't be there. Number two, some of the people we never thought would be there will be there. Number three, we'll be there. So Because sometimes people misunderstand, I think, when I do things like that. Why are you talking to that person? And why are you doing this film here? And well, what is this all about? I'm trying to build bridges. I don't want to just talk to Christians. I want to talk to non-believers and tell them about Christ. Because someone did that for me. They came to my high school campus and they shared the gospel and kind of entered my weird little world. And I heard it and I understood it and I believed. And I want to do that for other people as well.

0: Good insight from Pastor Greg Laurie today here on A New Beginning. And he comes back to close our study time in prayer in just a moment. Now, Pastor Greg mentioned his book, Lennon, Dylan, Alice, and Jesus. 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Just click the store icon at the top of the page. Lennon, Dylan, Alice, and Jesus. You'll find it's a fascinating read. But listen, if you've never come into a relationship with the Lord, we'd invite you to do that today. It's just too important to put it off. Pastor Greg, what would you say to the listener who wants to make that change right now?
1: What I would say is, he's only a prayer away, which means if you will call upon the name of the Lord right now through prayer, he will hear your prayer and answer your prayer. Listen, if you want Jesus Christ to come into your life, if you want him to forgive you of your sin, if you want to know that you'll go to heaven when you die, just pray this prayer right now after me. Just pray, Lord Jesus, I know that I'm a sinner, but I know that you're the Savior who died on the cross for my sin and rose again from the dead. I turn from my sin now, and I choose to follow you from this moment forward as my Savior and Lord, as my God and my friend. In Jesus' name I pray. Amen.
0: 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Well, Pastor Greg, we're excited to make available your new book called What Every Growing Christian Needs to Know. Now, we're likely speaking to someone who genuinely loves God, but feels stuck, stuck in the same exact spiritual rut they were in last year. You know, what does spiritual growth actually look like for the typical believer trying to juggle work and kids and bills and laundry and traffic and life? You know,
1: Life. That's right. Well, that's a great question. And I would say that we need to understand that the Bible says the just shall live by faith. It doesn't say the just shall live by feeling. Our feelings can mislead us. We can have highs and lows. Sometimes we don't feel so good. But we need to discipline ourselves to do certain things that will help us to grow spiritually. And we just keep walking forward, put one foot in front of the other. And I know we feel we're so busy. We'll say, I don't have time for the Bible, but you have time for television. You have time for podcasts. You have time for doom scrolling on your phone. You have time for a lot of things. The reality is you make time for what matters to you. So make time for the Word of God. So I talk about that and a whole lot more in a new book that I've written called What Every Growing Christian Needs to Know. And we talk about those disciplines, those things that every Christian needs to keep in play in their life to be balanced spiritually and to continue in their spiritual growth. And so we want to send you this book for your gift of any size. Let me explain that for a moment, because we could obviously just offer it for sale. But the reason we say for your gift of any size is because we don't want anyone to say, well, I can't afford that and I can't have a copy now. No, we'll get you a copy. Whatever you send, we'll send you a copy in return. But there's somebody else that would say, well, I can afford that and I can afford to give extra so more people could get a copy. That's great. We appreciate that. And we take any resources we receive from these special offers that we make available to our listeners. and we use them to continue on in our ministry. And we teach the Word of God. You already know that if you listen to A New Beginning. If you're a new listener, welcome. Glad to have you aboard. And then also, we proclaim the gospel on this program, as you know. And we constantly, what we call, throw the net, which means we give people the opportunity to accept Christ. We lead people in prayer. And Dave, as you know, we have thousands of people pray this prayer with us each and every year. I can't tell you how many times I've met people who never took the time to write us, who will tell me in person, I was listening to your radio show and I asked Christ to come into my life. So, man, I just love that. And maybe that's happened to you. And by the way, if it has happened to you, if you have come to Christ listening to A New Beginning, there's actually a special number set up that you can call and we'll record your story and we just might play it on the air for the other folks. So what is that number, Dave? Do you know?
0: Yeah, it's 866-871-1144. And that's a special number just to record your comments, not to request this book. Again, 866-871-1144.
1: But hey, let us send you a copy of this book that will really help you in your spiritual growth. Again, it's called What Every Growing Christian Needs to Know. Dave, tell them how to get a copy.
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1: Let's pray. Now, Father, use us to be your light in this dark world. There are so many people that don't know you. They don't know anything about you, and that seems like a bad thing, but in some ways, it could be a good thing because there's no preconceived notions. They're kind of like a blank slate, and we have the answer, the powerful Word of God, the life-changing message of Jesus Christ. Lord, we want to give that message to as many people as possible. We commit ourselves to you now. In Jesus' name we pray. Amen.

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0: Our overnight low will reach 50 degrees with partly cloudy skies, and we're expecting a sunny day tomorrow with temperatures warming the valley to 75 in the Willamette Valley Weather Center. I'm Robert Pratt.
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6: This week on Discover the Word, Elisa Morgan is going to trace with Bill Crowder and Daniel Ryan Day the phrase, "Here I am," across five pivotal moments in the Old Testament where God, in a sense, reached out to someone, and they responded by saying, "Here I am." And so as we look at these instances, was it kind of like this?
7: In elementary school, I don't even know if they still do this, but the teacher would call out your name, and you say, "Here." That's mm-hmm. how they would take attendance, yeah. You know.
6: Or was it more like this?
8: I'm picturing this series like Marco Polo,

0: Bread Ministries, in which we explore topics and passages that inform the way we read the Bible, challenge us as we live our lives as followers of Christ, and point us to discover Jesus, the living Word of God, in the pages of the written Word. And so this week, Elisa is leading this study with Bill and Daniel called Here I Am, exploring these five instances in the Old Testament when God called someone's name and they responded with a Here I Am. And part of what makes this so significant is that the Here I Am response isn't always our first choice, is it? I think we all have to admit that our tendency is not always to say, Here I am, I'm willing, I'm able, send me. Yeah, our tendency is too often related to another kid's game. And so to begin this study, Elisa has another image for us to consider as we get into this. It's not Marco Polo, but it is another kid's game that may relate to how people in Scripture and how we can respond to God when He reaches out and calls our name.
1: I remember playing hide and seek, you know, as a kid. And now I play it with my grandkids, you know, usually in the house. And I like the hiding part better than the seeking part. What about you guys?
2: Yeah, I would agree, especially because when my kids were younger and we played this more, the hiding part was an excuse for me to try to find a place where I could like lay down or something and see if I could even fall asleep.
1: You sneaky dad.
2: Right?
1: Yeah.
2: Like, and I even thought about hiding between the box spring and mattress one time. Because I was like, man, if I go in there, they'll never find me, and then I can just nap for a while.
1: You'll just suffocate. No worries. Okay, Bill, what about you?
3: Well, when I was a kid, I liked the hiding part. But now when I play with my grandkids, I like the seeking part, just because I like to see how clever they can be.
1: I think that's cute, and it's so fun to find them and tickle them and whatever else.
3: Absolutely.
1: It's an interesting thing to think about. We're going to consider five instances in Scripture where God reached out and how humans kind of identified themselves before Him rather than hiding. And they used a phrase, Here I am, or some older translations are, Here am I. These are instances, and many of them attached to leadership moments when a human's invited into a leadership capacity where the human says to God, Here I am. We're going to look at five different instances, and today we're going to start with Abraham. Before we go there, though, somebody grab Genesis chapter 3, verses 8 to 10, and just quickly read that. And it reveals a troubling beginning for creation.
2: I can get it. Yep. So Genesis 3, 8 through 10. They, Adam and Eve, heard the sound of the Lord God walking in the garden at the time of the evening breeze. And the man and his wife hid themselves from the presence of the Lord God among the trees of the garden. But the Lord God called to the man and said to him, Where are you? He said, I heard the sound of you in the garden, and I was afraid, because I was naked, and I hid myself.
1: So Adam and Eve have sinned. They have fallen. And when God calls, their innate response is to hide. It's a troubling beginning for humankind, isn't it?
3: Well, and it shows such a reversal in the relationship, because before, they had had perfect communion with the Creator, and there was no hindrance to that relationship at all. And now this huge barrier has come up because, as you said, Elisa, of their sin.
1: So hold that as context for these conversations, if you would, because that's kind of our innate gut reaction when God calls, is to hide. Now, to look at our first character, Abraham, we're going to scoot into the story of him in Genesis chapter 22, and it's verses 1 through 11. This is the whole test of Abraham. Let's just read that together, starting out verse 1, and then just reading on through to verse 11.
3: Okay, I'll start. Sometime later, God tested Abraham. He said to him, Abraham, here I am, he replied.
1: Okay, there's number one. Okay.
3: Then God said, Take your son, your only son, whom you love, Isaac, and go to the region of Moriah. Sacrifice him there as a burnt offering on a mountain I will show you. Early the next morning, Abraham got up and loaded his donkey

0: He took with him two of his servants and his son Isaac. When he had cut enough wood for the burnt offering, he set out for the place God had told him about.
1: On the third day, Abraham looked up and saw the place in the distance. He said to his servants, "Stay here with the donkey while I and the boy go over there. We will worship and then we will come back to you." Abraham took the wood for the burnt offering and placed it on his son Isaac, and he himself carried the fire and the knife. As the two of them went on together, Isaac spoke up and said to his father Abraham, "Father." "Yes, my son," Abraham replied. "The fire and the wood are here," Isaac said, "but where is the lamb for the burnt offering?" Abraham answered, "God himself will provide the lamb for the burnt offering, my son." And the two of them went on together. When they reached the place God had told him about, Abraham built an altar there and arranged the wood on it. He bound his son Isaac and laid him on the altar on top of the wood. Then he reached out his hand and took the knife to slay his son. But the angel of the Lord called out to him from heaven, "Abraham, Abraham." "Here I am," he replied.
2: There's a second, okay? And he goes on, he says, "Do not lay a hand on the boy. Do not do anything to him. Now I know that you fear God because you've not withheld your son from me, your only son." Abraham looked up, and there in the thicket he saw a ram caught by its horns. And he went over and took the ram and sacrificed it as a burnt offering instead of his son. So Abraham called that place, "The Lord will provide." And to this day, it is said, on the mountain of the Lord, it will be provided. And let's pause there. So twice we see this, "Here I am." It's God calling out, and Abraham is answering. Just a brief synopsis of Abraham's life. Just quick, what are the basic facts here?
0: Well, he started off at the Ur of the Chaldees, and he and his father, Terah, and his wife, Sarai, went and left the land of Ur of the Chaldees, went to a place called Haran, and there Abram's father died. And he and Sarah were called by God to go to an unknown place and establish themselves. And God promised him that he would make of him a great nation of people.
2: And yeah. Was it easy for Abram to have children?
1: No, not at all. In fact, him and Sarah are well advanced in age as the story progresses, and to the point where when God finally comes and says it's time, she laughs, which makes total sense based on how old that she is at that point, at a point when she shouldn't be able to bear kids anymore.
2: Far-fetched.
1: And before that, there's that horrific story of how they treat Hagar because they don't feel like God's keeping his promise. They feel like they need to do it themselves. So they have Abraham impregnate the servant, Hagar, and they have Ishmael. So it was so not easy for them to have kids that they tried to do it through not good means, and then ultimately laughed at God when God said, "Now is the actual time when it's going to happen."
2: So it's quite significant that God would test Abraham by calling out to him and telling him to take his only son and sacrifice him. And so there are two "Here I am's" in verse 1. And that's the first one. And then in verse 11, which is right before he's about to obey God, the word there literally is, "Behold me." God calls out to Abraham, "Abraham, Abraham." And Abraham responds, "Here I am." And it means, "Look at me, notice me." And Daniel, you led us in a conversation. And this was one of the Hebrew words that we spent quite a bit of time on. What did you discover there for us?
1: Yeah, to hold on to something or to look at something for a long time, to gaze intently at something.
2: Isn't that interesting? And your focus was that we need to pause and behold God, behold his work in our world. Here, Abraham says, "God, notice me." And it's a kind of formal response to God calling out. And what's interesting here is that in Abraham's responses to God, he is confident that God's going to provide. And indeed, he does. And I think just to lay that on this context that we talked about as we first started this conversation, creation's bent, humankind's especially, is to hide from God. Sin has corrupted us and feared us into a posture of hiding, that when God calls, our gut response is to pull the blanket over our head and hide from him. But God finds us, and the whole beautiful reality of the story of Jesus in the Bible is Jesus coming and saying, "Here I am," Revelation 3. "I stand at the door and I knock." And we see in Hebrews, and we'll look at some of those instances where Jesus willingly became the sacrifice, became the ram in the thicket, so to speak. I just want to lay that out for us as we consider how might we have courage to recognize God's call in our lives, in our daily and in our crossroads of decisions, in what we do with our everyday moments. How might we recognize his call and respond confidently with a, "Here I am, I'm willing, I'm able," and in such a way participate and discover God's provision for what we lack.
3: Yeah, a good start to our week, in which we'll be looking at several instances in the Old Testament where God spoke to someone, called their name, and they responded with, "Here I am," and how that affected the direction of their life, and how when we respond in faith to God calling our name, our lives change as well. Well, Elisa Morgan, Bill Crowder, and Daniel Ryan Day are on the table exploring these five pivotal moments in the Old Testament where a positive, "Here I am," response to God, rather than no and hiding type of response, made a huge difference. Now, Discover the Word is an aspect of Our Daily Bread Ministries, a Bible engagement ministry providing a number of resources designed to help you interact with Scripture on a regular basis. And probably the most well-known of those resources is the Our Daily Bread Daily Devotional, which has been helping people connect with God and His Word in meaningful ways since 1956. 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
6: Key Life is all about God's radical grace. Grace that has dirt under its fingernails and laugh lines on its face. If you want the Bible to be a book of rules, you may want to stop listening now. But if you're hungry for the truth that'll make you free, welcome to Key Life.
5: Thank you, Matthew. If you're just joining us, we are looking at a book that I wrote that's going to be released this month on the 14th of September. And I decided to start early and look at some of the themes in that book. And so that's what we're doing. By the way, I hope your pastor's sermon was as good as my pastor's sermon. You know, I always am anxious when a new book comes out. Carl Bard, who is one of the great theological minds in the church of the last 200 years, laughed and said, "Every time I turn out a book, the angels laugh and say the old guy is doing it again." Well, every time I turn out a book, they wince and they think the old guy's doing it again. But I'm going to keep doing it until I get it right or I drool or die. And if you've been listening over the past few weeks, we've been looking at some of the lies that Christians believe, and those lies mess us up. In the last week or two, we've been looking at the lies that God tests us. The lie is your dreams are God's promises. No, they're not. I think I told you that sometimes in places where I'm speaking, by the way, I forgot to pray. So let's stop right here and I'll pray and then we'll study. Father, thank you for your word, for writing it down, for making it absolute and reminding us that it's all true and it's all relevant. As we study your word, put it in our head that we might not be shallow and silly Christians, and then put it in our hearts so we won't be cold Christians, and then put it in our vocal cords and our hands and our feet so that the world can hear the laughter of the redeemed. As always, Father, we pray for the one who teaches on this broadcast. Forgive him his sins. We would see Jesus and him only. And we pray in Jesus' name. Amen. I think I told you that sometimes when I'm teaching in places, I say, I've been teaching this stuff longer than many of you have been alive. And just so you know, you don't fool me. You look spiritual, but I know that you're not. You seem to have it together, but I know that you don't. You seem to have never had a broken heart, but you have. You seem to have all the answers, but you don't. I know you. You and every one of us, including me, have secrets we've never told that shame us. Sins that we managed to keep hidden, and doubts that nobody knows. It would be helpful to other people if we stopped pretending. And as a matter of fact, if we did stop pretending, we would see awakening and revival in the church. Now, where did I get that? I got it from Jesus and the whole counsel of God found in the Bible. And I've learned, at least sometimes, how to apply it to myself and everybody else, because I've experienced that in my Christian walk. Jesus, knowing all about me, every secret, every sin, every doubt, every pretense and fear, likes me anyway. That realization is a gift, because it enables me, when I remember, to deal with denial in a healthy and helpful way. Let me show you how it works. We tend to be very positive about institutions we are a part of and people with whom we agree. And we do that sometimes to the point of blindness. As far as the church is concerned, that creates a kind of cult. And when it's about politics, it creates serial killers. We've all watched the politicians and the talking heads who support them point out the opposition's hypocrisy and lies and failures. When those politicians and talking heads are ours, and I know this is true of you and it's true of me, when they are ours, we cheer without realizing that the politicians and talking heads on the other side are saying the same thing about us and those we support. And they have a lot of cheerleaders, too. The truth is that there are a lot of people making a whole lot of money and achieving a whole lot of fame by demonizing the enemy and calling us to stand for the truth. During the last national election, my pastor said in a sermon that those in the congregation who had strong political views should try to remember there are 150 million people who disagree with you. Now, what I just said may be helpful because it's true, but it's not my point. We all play the game of denial about ourselves and others because we fail to recognize that good and bad, wisdom and stupidity, love and hate, faith and doubt, faithfulness and unfaithfulness are universal. And denial is the soil in which false expectations grow. It's what Martin Luther meant when he said that we are both saints and sinners. Thus, a Christian person, this is Luther, is righteous and a sinner at the same time, holy and profane, an enemy of God and a child of God. None of the sophists will admit this paradox because they do not understand the true meaning of justification. This was why they forced men to go on doing good works until they would not feel any sin at all. By this means, they drove to the point of insanity many people who tried with all of their might to become completely righteous in a formal sense, but could not accomplish it. And innumerable persons, even among the authors, this wicked dogma is driven to despair in the hour of death, which is what would have happened to me if Christ had not looked at me in mercy and liberated me from this error. We, on the other hand, teach and comfort an afflicted sinner this way: brother, it is impossible for you to be so righteous in this life that your body is clear and spotless as the sun. You still have spots and wrinkles, Ephesians 5:27, and yet you are holy. But you say, how can I be holy when I have sin and sin aware of it, and am aware of it? That you feel and acknowledge sin is good. Thank God and don't despair. It is one step toward health when a sick man admits and confesses his disease. But how will I be liberated from this sin? Run to Jesus, the physician, who heals the contrite of heart and saves sinners. That, by the way, is from Luther's Works, Volume 26, in case you wondered. As always, Luther is passionate and strong in his language, but don't let that cause you to miss the point he's making. I once asked my late mentor and probably the wisest man I've ever known, Fred Smith, how he made so much money as a consultant in big business. He didn't have formal education, received very little training, and had almost no credentials to be a consultant. Yet he was paid handsomely for his wisdom. Fred said the secret was simple. I look for the ego, and when I have found the ego, I have found the problem. That is so wise. That is the problem. It's our ego. And because of our ego, we want to pretend. We want to pretend to be good and holy and righteous. And we're not sometimes. When we get that and say it, revival is the result. You think about that. Amen.
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0: 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And here's the thing. 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
8: And sure enough, he turns around, turns on his lights, and comes after me, pulls me over. He said, "Could I see your license, please?" So I give him my driver's license, and he looks at it and says, "You're Wayne Cudera. My wife listens to you on the radio all the time." He said, "Could you step outside? Could we get a picture, please?" Takes a selfie, he hands it back to me and says, "Okay, stay on your side of the road." I said, "Yes, sir." And as we drove off, I thought, windows of heaven.
9: Welcome to Words of New Hope with Dr. Wayne Cordero. Today, part two of a message entitled, God's Favor Over Our Finances. Yesterday, Pastor Wayne was giving us a three-step process that has worked well in his life and family. Step one is to always put Jesus first. Step two has to do with being content, and that's where we're going to pick it up today. Here's Pastor Wayne with the conclusion of the program, God's Favor Over Our Finances.
8: And so God is saying, if you want God's blessings, you do it God's way. So the first is you put Jesus first in everything. So instead of taking or comparing myself with the Kenyans, I run my race at the pace that is okay with me for this season of my life. And I run the way that the Lord's asking me to run. So now I don't pace the Kenyans. I pace 70, 80-year-old grandmothers, you know. And it's actually nicer that way. It's like they'll even offer you, like, snacks along the way. Would you like a muffin? I made them this morning. Nah, yeah, you bet. Don't mind if I do, you know. So we have a great time in the marathon. But number one, put Jesus first. The second step is this: learn contentment. Compare despair. How often we compare ourselves with somebody else. But the Bible says that God is changing us from glory to glory to glory. He's advancing us. But you see, even though he's moving us from glory to glory, we have to be satisfied with the stage of glory we are in right now. Might not be what it's compared to be later.

on, then I'm okay with the way God's treating me right now. And if we compare ourselves, well, why don't I have as much as that guy, or nicer things as that person, or advance and promotion as that person? It's like, because you ain't there. You're here. This is for you. And there's certain things that God's going to provide, because there's certain things I have to learn. I skip that and go there. I squander that, and it destroys me. The favor of God sometimes is when you're in a season of thinness. You don't have much, because the favor of God protects you. It's a shield. And don't ever think that you don't have the favor of God when things aren't as opulent as you'd like them to be. There's a reason for the season. And God's going to teach us something in that season. Oh, if we compare, you despair. In the Old Testament, in Numbers 7, a wealthy person gives to the priesthood these oxen and carts. It's like, you know, a trailer. And the Levites, or the priests, were to put the tents up and the tabernacle down in the wilderness. So there's a lot of stuff. It's like almost a city of tents and poles. And so they all have responsibilities. So they give these gifts of oxen and carts to Moses for the priesthood. Now, interesting, and I want you to see this, because you're going to see a disparity here of carts and oxen. Now, in those days, oxen were very, very precious, because it's like every ox is like 100 horsepower. So to pull a cart and you have two oxen, it's great. Now, right over here, you have some of the tribes, and we're going to read about them in just a minute. But we'll have the Gershonites, and then we'll have the Merari, tribe of Merari, and the Kohathites. Each of them are three tribes that make up the priesthood. And we're going to read about it. So would you, as it comes up on the board, would you read what happens? Go. So Moses took, is it up there yet? Okay, good. So Moses took the carts, because if you're quiet, I'm just going to wait, you know what I mean? Go. So Moses took the carts and oxen and gave them to the Levites. And he gave and to the Gershonites as their work required. Remember that. And he gave and to the Merarites as their work required. But Moses did not give. Oh, to the Kohathites. Oh, my, my, my, my. So how many carts did he give to the Gershonites? Two carts, all right? So here, the cart. Two carts to the Gershonites. And then how many oxen? Four oxen, right? So, okay, we're in trouble, but oops, sorry. That's not supposed to be there. You know what I'm going to do? I'm sweating already here. Two carts and four oxen. You complain about my artwork, this is all you get. Drawing by numbers. All right, so you have two carts and four oxen, okay? And then the Merari, they got what? And, ooh, more. And to the Kohathites, they got what? Zippo and nada. They got zero. You think they'd be concerned? They're like, whoa, what are we, chop liver? Why is God so unfair? Why do the Andersons get this and the Smiths get this and I get this? And we say, God, you're how unfair? Well, why did he give none to these? Well, you know, the Levites had different responsibilities. And these guys here, the Gershonites, they were in charge of all of the skins and the tent coverings. So they needed two carts. Merari people, they were in charge of all the poles, all of the trusses, all of the big stuff. They would need more. But why did the Kohathites get nothing? Read this next verse. Why? Read it. Go. Because they were to carry on their the holy things for which they were. They carried the Ark of the Covenant. They carried all of the Holy of Holy implements. They were to carry it on their shoulders. This is almost like God was saying, when the Spirit of God comes, it has to be on you,
not on a cart, not on a table, not on something where it becomes ceremonial, where you go, oh, how nice, look at that little thing there. No, it has to be something that's in us. And so this group, because God knew that they were to carry it on their shoulders, he gave them none of these. They were to carry it on their shoulders. Later on, if you remember from Obed-Edom's house, they took the Ark of the Covenant, put it on an ox cart, David did, to return it to Israel. And when it got unstabilized, Uzzah was his name, tried to hold the Ark from falling off, and God struck him. He died. And I thought, Lord, this guy's trying to help you, and you kill him. And I was kind of siding with Uzzah. This is the Uzzah person. And I said, why, God? Then later I realized it because they weren't supposed to put it on an ark in the first place. They were to carry it on their shoulders, and they didn't. They were violating what God had already told them. I thought, ah, that's why you're giving them, you're protecting them, aren't you? If you gave them oxen and carts, they would have used it in the wrong way. Would have messed them up. But you gave them none. And even though it was a little frustrating, it protects. You see, the favor of God protects us like a shield. And sometimes his favor comes with Zippo. And if we compare, you'll only despair. But you have to understand that God is saying, no, this season of your life, this is for you. This is for you. I remember when I first began ministry, I was 31 years old, and we were so poor. Like the old saying goes, I was so poor, I couldn't even pay attention. I was so poor when Anna and I got married. We waited till the guests left so that we could pick up the rice. And you know, we were just, you know, manna from heaven. Collect it, honey, collect it. Get it. That's our dinner. But we were poor. And we got paid $500 a month, and that was with two kids. And so I had to figure out how to get some money, otherwise we would starve. And so I remember writing articles for this magazine, and they paid $50 an article. And so I thought, man, I'm going to write as many articles as I can because I got to make some money so we can eat. And so I wrote and wrote and wrote and then sang at different weddings, anything I could. And I would buy a dilapidated old shack of a house and then fix it up. And I learned to do carpentry and fix foundations. And I started to get better and better at it. And so later on, I would realize that, oh, after 14 books, it's like the Lord said, I remember when you didn't have anything, you thought you were poor. You're getting scholarshiped through school so that I could give you this up here. And you thought it was bad should you compare, but if you understand the favor of God, one day you'll look back and say, thank you, God, that was my college. That was my schooling. That was my instruction, wasn't it? And I look at the houses that we fix, and now later on, 8 houses later of parlaying it into one to another, it was like the Lord said, now I can provide enough for you to move to Oregon and have a farm. And I look back and I think, you knew what you wanted us to do 40 years ago, and you began preparing for this. And all we did was compare and complain. And God said, oh no, the favor of God is on you. And I am leading you on my course. Stay on this course. You understand? God always sees the end from the beginning. And you have a part to play. God developed in me a work ethic or an enterprising kind of attitude so that I would continue to keep my hand to the plow and not look back. And I look back, I did have a part to play in it. Sometimes we're so lazy, we just say, well, God, you promised. Where is it? Let's look. Now, do your part. Unbalance yourself and move forward. No, it's too scary. No. You get to do it. There's a part. If there's windows and you want fresh air to come in, you got to do something. You got to open the window. And so here's the last step. The third step is this. And this is the funnest step. The first is you put Jesus first. Then learn to be content, whatever stage you're in. Because God's doing something in this season of your life. And even though it's painful, even though it's pretty exacting and you don't have a whole bunch, God is later going to use this as an ingredient for your future. Don't mess this up. Do it God's way. God's favor's on you. And then the last step, watch for the windows of heaven opening for you.
watch. No, it's not just, oh, that's a coincidence. Oh, that's really nice. No, no, no, no. No, that's the Lord. Yeah, it's the Lord. There's a story of a guy that needed a parking space, and he went around the block 5, 6, 7, 8 times, and he prayed, said, oh, God, if you just give me a parking space so I can get to the market here, Lord, there is just nothing. If you give me a parking space, I'll quit cussing, I'll quit drinking, I'll be nicer to my wife. 2 times more around, there was a parking space right there in front. And he said, oh, Lord, forget what I just said. I found one myself. See, sometimes God gives you favor and we just say, oh, that's coincidence. No, watch for the windows of heaven and mark him out as the source of your blessing. Because if you don't, why should he open up another space? And so watch for the windows of heaven opening, because they will. How many windows do you think heaven has? Yeah, yeah, a lot. How does it start? Well, we'll find out what Malachi says. Would you read it with me? Here's the scripture. Go. Bring the whole tithe into the storehouse, so that there may be food in my house. And test me now on this, says the Lord of hosts, if I will not open for you the windows of heaven and pour out for you a blessing until it overflows. I thought, wow. The word tithe doesn't mean the tenth of your income. It means the first fruits of everything you got. Just everything. Put God first. That's what it's saying. In your finances, in your marriage, to be a people of the tithe means I put God first. And when I do that correctly, it includes my finances, but it's not excluding everything else. And God says, see if I will not open up for you the windows of heaven, pour out for you a blessing. Well, what if I go through hard times? Here's what he'll say. Would you read this next one with me? It's the next verse. Go. And I will rebuke the devourer for you, so that it will not destroy the fruit of the ground, nor will your vine in the field cast its grapes. And all the nations shall call you blessed, for you shall be a delightful land, says the Lord of... Yeah, that it won't destroy your right relationship with God. I'll rebuke the devourer who is going to try to use this for your negative, to use this to trip you up, to use this to say, see, God doesn't love, or God is not. I'm going to rebuke the devourer for you. My favor is a shield about you. Does that mean immunity? No, just means you will keep a right relationship, and God's going to use what you're going through for a future thing that he has in store for you. And we don't get to compare. Just thank him for it. Thank him for it. How many windows? Millions. Millions. Sometimes we think, well, my salary is the only window through which God blesses me. No, no, no, no, no. That's one out of thousands. But sometimes we limit God to one window. God is saying, no, open them all. Open them all. An unexpected gift comes. Is that a window of heaven? Absolutely. There's another window. But if your health is good, that's a blessing, the favor of God. Your marriage is on the better and on the rise. That's a window of heaven. Your kids are doing good. Hallelujah. That's a window of heaven. You go through an accident, God protects you. Well, that is a huge window. Someone shows preference to you when you should have been nailed. Some time ago, we were on the big island of Hawaii, and the ocean is over here. And in Hawaii, we drive on the right side of the road, just like America. And so I wanted Anna to see the ocean, so I veered over onto the other lane. I'm driving on the other lane, and it's kind of curvy. So my wife is saying, honey, you're on the wrong side. I said, yeah, just look. And she's, honey. So finally I start to pull over, and just as I am still in the other lane, a police car comes around the corner. And I pull over, and I thought, oh, no. And sure enough, he turns around, turns on his lights, and comes after me, pulls me over. And he says, you are on the wrong side of the road there, sir. And I said, I'm so sorry. I was just showing my wife the ocean. And he said, could I see your license, please? Oh, all right. So I give him my driver's license, and he looks at it and says, you're Wayne Cordero. My wife listens to you on the radio all the time. He said, could you step outside? Could we get a picture, please? Takes a selfie. He hands it back to me and says, okay, stay on your side of the road. I said, yes, sir. And as we drove off, I thought, windows of heaven.
You see, the windows of heaven isn't just in finance, it's in health, it's in favor, the favor of God. I was going down the road towards Bend, and some lady right here on the Beltline, or the Pape Beltline, she runs into my horse trailer, and it's right on the corner, which is like, you know, titanium steel or whatever. And so it ruins her car, totals her car, and it only scratches my trailer. Well, we pull over and we exchange insurance, and so my insurance gives me the runaround, and so I call her insurance. They said, sure, what's the problem? And I said, well, you know, she hit me, and they said, well, what's the damage? And I said, oh, it's just some scratches, and probably $500, I don't know, $600. And he said, no problem, send me a picture of it, you know. So I sent her insurance a picture of it. The guy calls me back and says, you know, it's more than just a few scratches. You're going to have to replace that one switch. And I said, yeah, it's no big deal. He said, you know, we're going to send you a check for $1,500. I said, oh, that's way too much. He said, nope, we're going to send it to you. And just to let you know that we want to take care of you. I thought, wow. Windows of heaven. So I switched insurance companies after that. I did. True story. Canceled mine. I said, sir, tell me how to get a hold of your salesman. I'm buying. So I switched that very day. I thought, man, that's windows of heaven. So you take a look at it. You know, it's kind of like windows start opening when you put God first. Windows start opening when you learn contentment because you're trusting God. Watch for the windows of heaven. Do your part. And I'm praying that this will be a year of favor. Can you say amen to that? Amen. Would you stand with me as we conclude? And right before we sing our final song, would you consider, if you've never received Christ before, please do so today. It'll be the most eternal decision you'll ever make. And that's where everything begins. It's not making a decision about God. As I said, the devil's made a decision about God. We want to commit our life to him. To say, God, we want to do it your way. In order to secure your blessings, we want to do it your way. And then you become a people who follow Christ. Not just assent to him or give him a nod. No, no, we follow Christ. That's what it means to be a follower of Christ. If you've never done that, do that today. Would you bow your heads with me? If you're here and you say, Wayne, I want to receive Christ. I want to decree that today I want to start following him. I'm asking for God's blessings, but more so I'm asking for God's presence. Lord, would you come into my heart and change me? Make me the person you want me to be. If that's you right now, would you just raise a hand? In doing so, you're saying, yeah, to God. Yes, sir, Lord. Yeah. Go ahead, just raise a hand. Hold it up so I can see it, okay? Yeah. How many of you are here and you say, you know, Wayne, I've received Christ. I've been born again, but I'm still learning how to walk. God, would you help me so that I can move forward in my faith? If that's you, would you raise a hand? Yeah. Because sometimes we're just afraid to intentionally off balance ourselves, even though we know it's the instructive of God. But one of the steps of maturity is saying, yes, and I trust you, even though it's awkward for me. We all get to work and walk together. As we conclude, would you pray this prayer with me? Let's all pray this together. Renew our hearts before God. Would you pray this? Heavenly Father, thank you for Jesus. Thank you that you came and you died for my sins, that I might have life everlasting. Change me. Make me the person you want me to be. I turn from my sins and I turn to you and I receive you as my Lord and Savior. And now I say this so everyone hears, so I can hear you, so these around can hear, and so the devil can hear. Jesus Christ is my Lord. He is my Savior. I belong to him. In Jesus' name I pray. And Father, that's a cry of our hearts. Thank you so much for receiving us. We receive you. And as we conclude, if you need prayer, there will always be prayer counselors to my left and to your right. So see them afterwards and they'll be happy to pray with you.

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Thank you for listening.

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0: 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Mark is the founding pastor of New Life Community Church in Chicago, and I'm Wayne Shepherd. As we continue our series called Out of Control, we're learning what it takes to bring our lives under God's control. And one of the key steps in that process is to keep our worship pure. But in order to worship God the way we're meant to, we must be willing to cut out the idols that get in the way. And as we'll see today, sometimes those idols can pop up in unexpected ways. So, continuing with part two of his message titled Keeping Your Worship Pure, here's our Bible teacher, Mark Job.
1: The Apostle Paul is saying, behind every form of idolatry, there are spiritual forces that can entangle you behind it. For example, someone that's worshiping the god of fertility. Oh, we really want five boys, strapping strong. Let's go to the god of fertility and let's pray to the god of fertility. Even though the god of fertility was just a piece of rock that people were worshiping to, there is demonic power behind it, camouflaged behind it, and that demonic power may even try to help fertility happen there, only to suck you in to entrapment and a bondage in your life. Do you realize that there's power in the dark side as well? Someone says, well, hey, I don't know. I kind of believe in it. My aunt had a friend of a friend of a friend, and we went down and we went into this house, and there was this lady there, and she had a picture of Jesus, but she also had some, a picture of this and a picture of that, and they waved some smoke over me and broke an egg on my stomach and waved and did verses and did some enchantment and did ooby-jooby-hooby-booby stuff over me, and guess what? It worked. And I thought I had a curse that no man would love me, and 2 weeks later, this guy came into my life, and so therefore I know it's real. Oh, there's no question there's spiritual forces out there, but the question is it the Holy Spirit or is it some other spirit? I've seen girlfriends in relationship with boyfriends that are abusive, that are no good for them, that are just like anybody with their mind and head screwed on straight would say, get out of that relationship. But I've seen girls in relationship with guys that they almost control that woman's life like a puppet, telling them what to do and how to go, and they cannot get out and they cannot escape. And you say, well, they're just madly in love. I think there's something more than that. I think they put an idol up there in their life, and the enemy's using some spiritual force to keep them entrapped in it. Oh, this is as old as the Garden of Eden. Do you remember the first temptation that ever happened? God decided, I'm going to create a perfect world. He put man and woman in this perfect, pristine garden, and he said, hey, here's all the animals, and here's the fruits and the trees. Here's the watermelon and the papaya, and here's the oranges and apples, and here is this pristine, beautiful place, and God walked among them, and the woman was naked, and the man was naked, and they were there, and they had all day, and all the men are saying, yeah, that's paradise. And it was something that God created, not the enemy. And it was working really, really well. Until what happened? Until the serpent, who was just an animal. Now, was the serpent an evil? No, it was just an animal. It was the power, the spiritual power behind the serpent. And the serpent, in essence, said to the woman, hey, eat of this, because this is good, and you will become like God. And God really doesn't want the best for you. Now, was the serpent evil? No, it wasn't the serpent that was evil. It was the spirit behind the serpent. When the woman idolatrized the serpent and what the serpent was offering, then the spiritual force of the serpent got a grip on her life, and she came under the control and the power of the serpent when she elevated it above the word of God. Listen, anything you elevate above God, anything that takes the place of God, anything that is priority in your life above above God has a power in your life, and Paul says it's a demonic power, a power that has spiritual forces behind it that can entrap you, pull you down, because you have just taken God out of his place and allowed some other powerful force to influence your life. And then what the Apostle Paul says, he's talking to Christians, and he says, you participate from the table of the Lord, and at the same time you participate from the table of demons. And they're like, what? We're Christians. We don't worship demons. We have nothing to do with evil spirits. But what the Apostle Paul is saying is, when you allow an idol in your life and you elevate someone to a place of idolatry, there's always demonic forces behind it. Let me give you another modern day example of this. Have you ever read the Bible where it talks about sorcery? Sorcery is any kind of concoction, any kind of potion, any kind of physical stimulant that causes you to go other places, either in your spirit or in your soul. And we have a word for that today, and we call it drugs. And when you see the word sorcery, you'll find it in the area of the demonic and so forth. What do you think that hallucinatives, uppers or downers, you think it's just a physical experience that's happening to you? Are opening yourself up to spiritual and demonic stuff. Because you're opening up the door to an addiction, something that you place above anything else, and behind every addiction, you're composed of body, soul, and spirit. Behind every addiction, there are spiritual forces. And Paul says, how can you partake of the Lord's Supper, and at that same time, how can you drink of the table of demons? You are drinking of the bread and the cup, and then you're also mixing your drinks with the demonic. Because anytime you put anything above God, anytime anything equates to God, anytime you have an idol in your life, you have just opened up the door for spiritual forces to get a grip on your life that do not want to let go of your life, because you have just made something a god in your life that's not the God of the Bible. Now do you see how serious idolatry is? Why God talks about it so much? And then he goes on and he says this in verse 22. Listen. He says, are we trying to arouse the Lord's jealousy? Are we stronger than he is? Well, here's the thing. Do you realize that there's a holy jealousy and an unholy jealousy? Do you realize that there's a holy anger and an unholy anger? Some of you, when you get angry, you sin. But not all anger is sin. Anger is an emotion, not a sin. It's what we do with our anger that leads to sin. Jesus got angry and turned over tables. Did Jesus sin? No, he got angry over something that he should have become angry over. Listen, some of us need to get angry more. Now, don't go home and start beating the cat and, you know, kicking the walls and say, Pastor Mark said I should get angry more. No, no, no. Well, hold on a second. I'm like, get angry at the right things. Some of you have blow a lid because your two-year-old spilt some milk on your new furniture, and you're kicking walls and cussing and wondering why you ever had this kid and beating the wall and flipping out over that, when there are a dozen teenagers within the last couple of weeks that have been shot and killed over some senseless violence in Chicago. Our youth that are being killed, bullets ricocheting in their rib cages because they're flashing gang signs on some corner, and then some of the innocent victims being shot in between. You want to get mad? Get mad at that. You want to get angry? Listen, there's some kids that are experiencing abuse in their house, sexual, verbal abuse. You want to get angry? Get angry at that. Get angry at injustice, at abuse, at bigotry, at racism, at an educational system that favors the rich and ostracizes the poor at times. You want to get angry? Get angry at some of those things. Man, we got plenty of stuff to get angry about, but most of us get angry at the wrong things. We obsess about the wrong things, and we throw a fit over the milk that was spilled on that new piece of furniture while we mindlessly and in neutral watch the television news of just the atrocities that are happening in our city and say, pass the ketchup, and it doesn't even affect us. Hey, there's a place for anger. And listen, there's a place for jealousy. Absolutely. Not jealousy in the wrong way, because some people have jealousy built out of insecurity. You're insecure and you become extremely jealous.
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1: If you are affected by insecure jealousy, some of you are driving yourselves crazy by imagination, and you're imagining things that have never happened, that never will, and projecting them on people and making them miserable because of the insecurity and what the enemy has your mind in, and you live in the zone of insecurity, and I'm saying, get a grip on it. That's unhealthy, ungodly, destructive, jealousy and insecurity in your life. I'm not talking about that. Listen, if you're dating someone and they go off the edge on that, man, you better run fast. You say, well, it's going to get better once we're married. Oh, let me tell you, it will not get better. It will escalate. It will get worse. Unless he has a breakthrough, unless she has a breakthrough, it will not get better. And if they don't feel like they can control you that way, then it goes to greater verbal abuse, physical abuse. You know, I've seen it over and over. So, you know, don't just, you know, brush it off. Well, he just, you know, he's kind of, you know, he's a little jealous. And it's kind of cute when you're dating, right? When some guy talks to you and then he's like, well, what'd he say? What's he want with you? How come he's talking to you? Oh, I feel so protected and so loved. Oh, yeah. Oh, yeah. You may feel protected and loved right now. Give it a little time. Wait till he won't let you go to a family party. Wait till he won't let you come to church because you're just going there to scope out the guys and what brother's talking to you and who hugged you this time. And hey, how many of you know what I'm talking about? It goes there. It goes there. Do not let it go there. But the kind of jealousy that we're talking about is God is jealous over us in a healthy, good way. Because the moment that we said to the Lordship of Jesus, you are Lord and Savior of my life, I am in a monogamous relationship with you. I have no other gods. You are my only God, my only Lord. There is no entryway into Christianity except through the portal, through the gate of acknowledging that Jesus is Lord and committing our life to Him. The moment we start playing around with other gods, the moment we start toying around with other things that are more important than God, then God, the God of the universe, becomes jealous over our soul and our spirit. Oh, that the God of the universe that created the heavens and the earth, the God that's omniscient and has never learned anything because he's always known everything, the God that is sovereign, that holds the past and the present and the future in his hand, that he would become jealous over us. Oh, what an incredible thing. What a powerful concept. And I know some of you, hey, some of you have come out of a tradition where you say, well, it's not an idol. I just have this sort of relic, statue, image that helps me love God more. It's sort of a channel to God. I've heard that before. Let me put it this way. Let's say you're a married woman and you go visit your mother down in Texas for a week, and you come back home unexpectedly. You're going to surprise your husband, and when you walk in the door, there he is. He's on the couch with another woman in his arms, kissing her, hugging her, and he says to you, honey, it's not what it looks like. And you say, excuse me? And he says, well, honey, here's the thing. I miss you so much. She reminds me so much of you. I mean, her hair is kind of like you. Her eyes are like you. So she helps me love you. So I'm just kind of loving on her, but really I'm loving on you. You're going to like, hey, When you use an image, when you use a statue, when you use any kind of relic that you pray to rather than directly to God, and you say it's helping you to pray to God, that's exactly the way God feels about it. That's why I have no statues here. That's why we have no Jesuses and no Marys and no St. Pauls and no St. Peters. I don't have a St. Jude, and I don't have any other saints in this place. We have no graven images here. Why? Not because we don't believe in art, but because I don't want any of you to stumble and to start seeing an image that says, well, I'm going to pray and this image helps me channel my prayers to God, because the Bible says in one of the Ten Commandments, thou shalt have no graven images before me. It is a violation of one of the Ten Commandments. Oh, I know it doesn't look pretty. Oh, I know you say this looks like some big old warehouse. I like all the decorations and the statues and the images and so forth. And man, can't you afford a decent image? Some are you like, hey, where's your image? Man, I got to give more so they can get a nice big statue of Jesus. I'm not trying to get a statue of Jesus, because I know exactly what happens when you do. Because some of you, in some distorted way, will begin to think that that statue has some sort of spiritual, magical power. And before I know it, there'll be people hugging on it and holding it and touching it and trying to get a blessing from it. And that's exactly what the Bible talks about. Hey, I grew up around it. I grew up in a city in northern Spain called Burgos with a magnificent cathedral, and there was a statue in there that people would come for miles, do pilgrimages to see it. And the foot of that statue was worn down. A rock foot was worn down because so many people kissed it and asked for blessing from it and wanted to touch it, that the entire foot was worn down. Why? Because people were looking for a blessing. A blessing from who? A blessing through the statue from them, without realizing that they can go directly to God the Father through Jesus Christ and have access. And listen, without ever knowing that every time they did that, the whole heart of God broke and cried. So, well, will we have faith? No, no, no, no. You know what? You're hugging another man's wife and saying it reminds you of them. The same way that God feels jealous over that is the same way that any kind of statue you have, any kind of relic you have that you attribute some sort of spiritual blessing, that's the way God feels about it. That's the way God feels about it. God is a jealous God. In a good way, jealous. I'm wondering this morning if God is jealous over any of you. I'm just kind of wondering if you gave your life to Jesus and said he's Lord, and Now there's something else in your life that's more important than God. You say I'm number one, but you don't live like I'm number one. And you and I know what really is number one in your life. Listen to me while look up at me. Listen, until the day you die, there's going to be things that will compete for the place of God in your life. Every stage of your life. When you're young, it may be a girlfriend. When you're older, it may be your grandkids. It may be a job. It may be whatever it may be. Listen, but every stage in your life, there's going to be something that's going to compete for the place of God. And some of you, you've given in. Some of you have Christ in your life. You have Christ in your life, but you know what? You have something else that's first in your life, and the heart of God grieves, and the jealousy of God's aroused. Jealous over your affection, jealous over your love, calling you back to himself.
2: And you may have heard the gentle voice of the Holy Spirit even convicting you as you listen to this message. You know, we don't go out and determine something is going to be more prominent than God, but that seeps into our life. It creeps into our values. And I believe that God is speaking to some of you that are listening right now. The Holy Spirit has convicted you about full surrender and putting God in his proper place. There should be nothing, mother, father, brother, sister, son, daughter, job, calling, affection, nothing that supersedes the place of the throne of God in our life. And so I'm going to pray for you right now, because it's easy to let us begin to slip and slide into a place where God is not number one priority. Father, I pray for that person that has allowed idols to step into a place that one time you held, God. And I pray that there would be a repentance, an acknowledgement that something has stepped into a holy, sacred realm that only you should dwell in. I pray in Jesus' name that we'd repent of our idols, that we would put you where you belong, at the center, on the throne. I pray, Father, that there would be joy in that. I pray that our priorities would be reorganized. I pray that our affection would return to be on you as the primary source of our joy. I pray in Jesus' name that you would give us the capacity and power to surrender completely as Lord and Savior of our lives. And we pray this in Jesus' name. Amen.
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4: 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I

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9: Someone here today facing an overwhelming task, and you look at what's in front of you and you have a profound sense of your own inadequacy. And you know what it is to say with the Apostle Paul, "Who is sufficient for these things?"
10: Welcome to Open the Bible with Pastor Colin Smith. I'm Steve Hiller. Glad that you're listening today. And Colin, I think there may be a lot of us who can relate to what we just heard. We are facing some sort of task and we just feel inadequate for that. What would you say to the person who's feeling that today?
11: Well, I think the first thing is that what you are feeling is right there in the Bible, and it was the experience of none less than the Apostle Paul himself. He said, "Who is sufficient for these things?" This is part of Christian experience, that God actually puts us in places where we feel our own inadequacy, and it's actually part of the purpose of God to put us there. And the answer to it is, just a little later, after Paul says, "Who is sufficient for these things?" he says something else that's the answer. He says, "Our sufficiency is of God." Who's sufficient for these things? Our sufficiency is of God. You're not to look for sufficiency in yourself. You're to look for sufficiency in God. God is able, and God will enable you to do all that he calls you to do. And we're going to look at a wonderful story today. There's really a story about a person who had very little to offer to the Lord, but he offered it anyway, and God used what he offered, and God's wonderful purpose was accomplished as a result. I hope it's going to encourage you. It's a great story of what God can do, even with the very little and insufficient that we are able to put into his hands.
10: Well, we find this story in the book of 2 Kings chapter 4. We're going to be looking at verses 38 to 44 today as we continue the message, "God Will Feed Us."

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1: This is a very wonderful truth, that God's marvelous grace protects us from the worst effects of our own folly. And you see it very beautifully illustrated in the Garden of Gethsemane. The soldiers come to arrest Jesus. They're armed, and there's a mob with them with swords and with clubs. And you remember that Peter drew his sword and brought it down over the head of the high priest's servant. The man's name was Malchus, and Peter cut off his ear, and Jesus said to Peter, "Put away that sword. No more of this." And then he touched the ear of Malchus, the high priest's servant, and healed him. God protects by his direct intervention. His hidden hand saves us from untold disasters. But there's something else here that I want us to see, and it's very practical. Not only does God deliver us from the worst effects of our foolish mistakes by direct intervention, but God also protects us through wisdom that is given to others. Now think about this with me for a moment. If the young student had taken with him into the field someone who actually knew the difference between a plant you could eat and a plant that was poisonous, he would not have picked the plants that poisoned the stew. The problem was that in his enthusiasm and his self-confidence, he picked these plants on his own, and he didn't know what he was doing. Now, think about this. Here's a question. I won't ask for a show of hands, but if you were out in the forest, would you be confident that you know the difference between the berries that are safe to eat and the ones that might be poisonous? Because if you can tell the difference, well, go ahead, you can pick the berries safely. But if you can't tell the difference, you'd be very wise to take someone else with you. Now here's another question, more important. Are you sure that you can tell the difference between what will nourish your spiritual life and what will diminish your spiritual life? See, picking berries in the forest can be dangerous if you don't know what you're doing. And the same is true when it comes to who you listen to, who you read, who you follow. And let me say from the heart here today, this is just one of the reasons that God gives pastors to churches. Your pastors can help you to know what is healthy, and they can guard you from what might make you sick. And God protects through wisdom given to others. Listen to how Solomon speaks about this in the book of Proverbs. He says, he asks this question, "Do you see a man who is wise in his own eyes? There is more hope for a fool than there is for him." Now you see what he's saying? If you're going through life thinking that you have all the wisdom you need in yourself, there's more hope for a fool than there is for you. Because God protects us from many foolish mistakes through the wisdom that he gives to us through others. Now, dear friends, this is a marvelous and wonderful truth. And I speak from the heart today when I tell you that one of the greatest blessings I have enjoyed in all of these many years of serving this church has been the wisdom that I have received from others. Where would I have been if it were not for the godly men and women, some in heaven and some still here, who have walked beside me and have given me wise counsel? It's one of God's great gifts. We should cherish it, seek it, value it. God protects us from foolish mistakes through the wisdom that is given to others. So here's my counsel to you today. If you want to be really useful in serving the Lord Jesus Christ, find two or three Christians you admire, cultivate a relationship with them, make the habit of asking for their counsel, and listen to what they say. So this is a strange but rather wonderful story with a very practical application that's encouraging for us all. God's work continues despite our many foolish mistakes. And then there's a second story that we'll look at more briefly this morning, and it teaches us that God's work advances despite our obvious inadequacies. Verse 42, a man came from Baal Shalisha, bringing the man of God, that's Elisha, bread of the first fruits. Now this second story, again in a time of famine, a time where food was scarce, it's about a farmer who arrives at the college and he brings with him a gift of food for the students. And I want you to picture the scene as this farmer with his cart arrives. He comes to Elisha and he says, I have come to bring you the first fruits of my harvest for your students. And you can imagine the excitement among the students. They're living through a time of famine, and this farmer has brought them food. He says that he's brought the first fruits of his harvest. Wonder how big his farm is. Well, if this farmer has brought food for 100 men, it's going to take a whole team of students to unload the cart and to bring the food into the kitchen. So they all rush out to help unload the cart. And when they get out, to their great disappointment, they see that the cart is almost empty. In fact, there's only one sack in the cart, and in that sack, just 20 loaves of bread and some grain. What is that for 100 men? It must have been a massive disappointment. Elisha called his servant and he said to Gehazi, give to the men that they may eat. And of course, verse 43, Gehazi then said, how can I set this before 100 men? And Elisha gave him the same command a second time. Give them to the men that they may eat, for thus says the Lord, they shall eat and have some left. God had spoken, and this pitifully small amount of bread that had been brought to Elisha would be more than enough to feed 100 men. And God multiplied the food. We read verse 44, so he set it before them, and they ate and had some left according to the word of the Lord. Now, this is wonderfully encouraging for all of us today. If you want to be useful to God, but find yourself perhaps often thinking that you don't have much to offer, I want you to remember the farmer from Baal Shalisha. His first fruits didn't amount to much. And he might easily have said, well, look at the first fruits. 20 loaves of bread, not much. It's not going to be much of a harvest for me this year. I'm going to need to keep all that I have. This is a lean time. I'm not going to have much, and I need to hold on to what I have. And besides, they have 100 men at that college. I mean, the need there is vast. What difference will my pitiful 20 loaves make over there? I'll just stay at home. But you see, this man has a very different spirit. He wants to honor God with all that he has. And he says, God, has called me to give to him the first fruits of my harvest, however small or however big it may be. You'll find that command, by the way, in Leviticus in chapter 23 and verse 14. God has called me to give him the first fruits of my harvest, and that is what I'm going to do. And so he brings his 20 loaves, and 20 loaves in the hand of God feeds 100 men. Never underestimate what God can do through your faith and your obedience.
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1: Never underestimate what God can do through your faith and your obedience. Now, obviously, you can't read this story in the Old Testament without immediately thinking about the greater miracle to which it very obviously points. And you'll already have got there ahead of me, I'm sure, and you'll be thinking about the day when a large crowd gathered to listen to Jesus in a desert place. It was late in the day, and the people were hungry, and Andrew was doing some research to see if there was any food in the crowd, and he came back very disappointed. There's a little lad here, he says to Jesus, and he's got 5 loaves, and he's got 2 fish, but what are they for so many? Well, you see, that was exactly Gehazi's question, wasn't it? How can I set this before 100 men? But you remember how wonderfully the 5 loaves and the 2 fish were multiplied in the hands of Jesus, and a vast crowd of people was fed. Elisha fed 100 men with 20 loaves. Jesus fed 5,000 men with just 5 loaves. And 2 fish. And beside that, there were many women and children as well. And at the end, there were 12 baskets of food left over. Now, obviously, the scale of these stories is very different. But the principle, very obviously, is the same. And the principle is that God's work advances despite our very obvious inadequacies. And there will be someone here today facing an overwhelming task. And you look at what's in front of you and you have a profound sense of your own inadequacy. And you know what it is to say with the Apostle Paul, "Who is sufficient for these things?" And you need to hear and remember the answer that the Apostle Paul gave a few verses later. Our sufficiency is of God. What we're counting on is not what we can do, but what God can do. Listen to these words of Jesus that were spoken first to just 11 men. "Go, therefore, and make disciples of all nations." How in the world are 11 men with their track record of foolish mistakes and with their very obvious inadequacies, how are these 11 men to go and make disciples of all nations? And the answer is because of what Jesus said first. He said to them, "All authority in heaven and on earth has been given to me. Go therefore in the light of my power, in the light of my authority, in the light of what I am able to do with so very little. You go and you make disciples of all nations." Do you see? Christ advances his work despite our obvious inadequacies. And this happens because all authority in heaven and on earth has been given to him. So here's what we have learned from these two remarkable stories today. God's work continues despite our foolish mistakes. God's work advances despite our obvious inadequacies. And very briefly, in these last moments, I want to ground this by saying that these very important truths should have three practical effects in our lives. First, they should humble us. God's work does not continue and advance because of some greatness that is in us. It really doesn't. It continues and advances despite our obvious inadequacies and our many foolish mistakes. And when you know that and take that in, well, it will help to keep us all humble. Second, these truths should not only humble us, they should comfort us, especially when we feel our inadequacy, especially when we've made just really foolish mistakes. Remember, God's story is always a story of redemption. So don't ever let your foolish mistakes or your obvious inadequacies crush you. Instead, use your foolish mistakes to learn wisdom, and use your obvious inadequacies to grow in faith. And always remember that the Christian life is not about what you can do for God. It is about what God can do through you as you place yourself wholly into his hands. These truths should humble us, they should comfort us, and most of all, they should encourage us. I mean, think about it. If God can work through a student who can't tell the difference between a plant that's safe and one that's poisonous, then God can work through me. If God can work through a farmer who's so poor that his first fruits only amount to 20 loaves, then God can work through me. Listen to these words of Scripture and try and take them in. The Apostle Paul says, "God chose what is foolish in the world to shame the wise. God chose what is weak in the world to shame the strong. God chose what is low and despised in the world, even things that are not, to bring to nothing things that are, so that no human being might boast in the presence of God." Friends, take this in, hide it in your heart today. God works through people who make foolish mistakes. God works through people who have obvious inadequacies. What that means is that God can work through you, and he can work through me.
0: I hope you're encouraged by that as we wrap up our time together. I know I certainly am. 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And as you give a gift of any amount this month, we want to say thank you by sending you a copy of Lincoln's Daily Devotional. And Colin, who is this book for?
2: Well, I think it's for anyone who really loves the Word of God. But especially, I think, for anyone who's looking for something fresh, or anyone who's looking for something really short, this little devotional that was actually used by Abraham Lincoln himself simply offers a verse of scripture for every day. They're organized by themes, a different theme each month. They go through the experience of a Christian believer in the various parts of life that we go through. And it gives to us just a verse that you can meditate on. So if you're looking for something really short, just to pop a verse of scripture into your mind each day, then this book does it very simply, very wonderfully, does it from the Old King James Version, of course, which so beautifully expresses the English language. And I think, too, for someone who feels, I just want to do something fresh and different, you know, I find it helpful to change up what I'm doing in my own devotional life, to move from one thing to another, one part of scripture to another, to use different books and devotionals and aids at different times. And here's something that might just be fresh for someone today. A verse of scripture each day from Abraham Lincoln's devotional that will help you to meditate on the Word of God, take in its truth, and live in its beauty and in its power.
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saw a bedraggled guy the other day, friend of mine actually, and I asked him how he was doing. And he looked sort of frustrated and answered, well, as soon as I could get through the nitpicking little bothersome things of the day, I was okay, but it's the little stuff that blows you away. And I think most of us would agree with that, wouldn't we? That's one of the reasons why this program is on the air. It's called Night Sounds. I'm Bill Pierce. Not that we're going to soothe all of your waters and shave off all of the rough places and make everything just totally harmonious. But perhaps we can just sort of conclude the day with you and let you know that you're loved and that you're not alone. Many of us have gone through similar experiences just like yours. It all takes some stamina, some endurance, and I've called our program tonight Long Suffering. Well, we look back at Jesus way, way back there 2,000 years ago, and I wouldn't be surprised many of us would really wonder in our minds and even our hearts, how in the world did he do it day by day? And that awful scene at the crucifixion, how and why?

one of the questions asked in there was, why should he care? Because of love, the most indescribable love you and I will ever meet. It's past definition or analysis. Tonight's program, titled Long Severing, leads me to mention once again that it's the little things in our day, in our lives, that drive us to despair. Unresolved frustrations, so small they seem silly, they mount up until we're blinded to the reality, to the path that lies right before us. And often in these times, we act and react out of character with our Christian testimony. Maybe it's happened to you. It certainly happened to me. I was just reading a couple of minutes ago about a Texas minister who was scheduled to speak at an all-day conference, and he was running late because his alarm had failed to ring. In his haste to make up for lost time, he cut himself while shaving. Then he found that his shirt wasn't ironed. And to make matters worse, running to his car, he noticed a tire was flat. Well, disgusted and by this time thoroughly distraught, this minister finally got underway with a sudden burst of speed, and he raced through town, failing to notice a stop sign, and rushed right through it. And of course, there was the policeman nearby, and he saw the Mars light right in his window. So jumping out of his car, the agitated minister said sharply, "Well, go ahead and give me a ticket. Everything else has gone wrong today." The policeman walked up and said quietly, "Well, sir, I used to have days like that before I became a Christian. Still have them. But I seem to get through them because of God's grace. Helps me through the day and night." Well, needless to say, this was totally unexpected from a police officer in pursuit. And the embarrassed minister was shamed by the stranger's rebuke and finally went his way asking forgiveness of God and praying for strength to correct his attitude. But the upshot of it is that we all do have days like those, when things don't seem to go right. Even Christians are not free from the tensions of life. Jesus had them. In fact, Christ never promised freedom from tension. But he did promise endurance in tension. And if the enemy of the soul can just drain us of strength in these minute battles, the big ones are unnecessary. And we may think of the story of the Texas minister and focus on these small, similar situations in our lives when we've come up losers in these spiritual struggles with the enemy, with ourselves, with our impatience, with our lack of long-suffering. I think it might be wise to consider tonight what can be done to prevent defeat in the future and to somehow make it through these trying moments. I was reading some time ago that someone left out a hyphen and it cost the U.S. government over $18 million. The Reader's Digest reported this some time back and said the hyphen was omitted when instructions were fed to a computer which was to guide a rocket to Venus. A mass of coded information fed to the machine guided the rocket through the first phase of the flight. For just an instant, the computer and rocket lost touch. Although the rocket veered slightly off course, a hyphen
They call it a bar. In the instructions was to tell the rocket not to worry. Well, there was no bar, and the rocket worried. The computer began sending course directions it should not have sent, and the rocket had to be destroyed. Well, commenting on this incident, the reporter said, "A touching and, in an odd way, a human story." The rocket was primed for a 180-million-mile trip and stumbled over something about a 16th of an inch long, a little hyphen. In his book, Fruits of the Spirit, Charles Hembry said, "I like to think of prayer as a hyphen in our lives. It doesn't involve a lot of time. The time of our prayers may be minutes rather than hours. It may consist of odd moments throughout the day. However, this small hyphen in our lives is that which tells us not to worry. If it's not there, we worry, and our lives are somewhat wrecked with frustration. I know when I feel upset and agitated within and I'm off center. And often I just have to shut down, stop right where I am. Take a minute or two or five, even if you don't have time for it, because it may make the difference. And say, okay, Pierce, okay, Charlie, Joe, Mary, Sue, hold it. Whatever you're into right now, whatever's happening within you, is not worth it. You are bigger than this incident, than this situation. You're not going to let the enemy of the soul wipe you out because of this. Commit it to God and just confess it to Him. That sort of takes it off your back. Often I've said, Lord, forgive me. I really didn't mean to say that, and I ask your forgiveness for this attitude. It wasn't worthy of you or me or anyone else, so help me to forget the garbage, to drop it off, and let's go from here. The best time to pray, assess a matter, is the very moment it bothers you. And I think if that minister would have taken just maybe 30 seconds when he first got up to insert the hyphen of prayer in his day, even if the alarm didn't sound when it was supposed to, he probably would have had a totally different day. Maybe he could have made it through the flat tire. Sometimes it gets so ridiculous you gotta laugh. I've done that right in the studio. Things have happened, and it's so totally bizarre that I just have to laugh. I mean, it's not funny, but it is, you know. When you see a machine explode and tape all over the place, and then something falls off the desk, and then you trip on the wire of the headset and nearly go through the wall, and these things happen in sequence, it almost is like a comedy movie. A sequence that some people have to rehearse, but not you, because this is just a natural, normal day for you, right? Do you remember the old song, What a Friend We Have in Jesus? One of the lines reads, "Oh, what peace we often forfeit. Oh, what needless pain we bear. All because we don't carry everything to God in prayer." The enemy of our soul, Satan, need not succeed in the small spiritual skirmishes if we hand the controls of our lives over to the one who overcame by the cross and wants to make us the overcomers in our lives. Very practical, very homely, little incidents, and it happens to all of us day after day. Let's ask God to mold us, to make us, by His Spirit, to freshen our lives, to just get rid of the garbage and all of that stuff that hangs on our souls and spirits, and breathe the fresh breath of His Spirit,
His life and His love right through us. Let's pray together.

dear loving Father, that my heart will be no longer mine. 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Melt me, dear loving Savior. Make my heart tender toward thee. May I not be ashamed of tears, Lord. 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I remember I'm only the clay. May I be pliable in your hands every hour of every day. 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Use me, dear loving master. The needs all around me are great. Keep me submissive and humble, as on you, all the day long, I wait. Tonight's program, titled Long Suffering, leads me to a little sentence I saw in a book entitled Love Within Limits by Lewis Smedes. He said, there's a tension we accept when we live in love's power. We never know beforehand how much and how long love will enable us to put up with things we hate. We don't get a crisp word of relief. Okay, you've put up with this long enough. Or do we get an imperious order, you must suffer longer? We sense only the words, love suffers long. 1 Corinthians 13. So before you decide to stop suffering, make sure you have not lost contact with love, with God. For the rest, keep attuned to His Spirit. Keep your eyes open to what's really going on in your life. Many is the letter we've received through the years to the program Night Sounds from basically women who have undergone and endured a life with an alcoholic husband. And we consider this for a moment. Though her erotic love for him is almost dead, many of these women love this man with the will to do him good and ask for prayer for him, with no return on the investment. And this agape love, furnished by the Spirit of God, gives her the power to suffer long these agonies that alcoholics bring to people who love them. And it may be the husband with a toleration for the wife, or the children, for the parents. Does love's power to suffer take away all limits on the calling to suffer? Love not only suffers, it seeks justice. One of the most touching of the letters we've received through the years was one from a 14-year-old girl who'd been raped by her father since she was 12. Excruciatingly, she unfolded this horror to us, and in the end, she said, please pray for my father. He needs to know Jesus. I pray that we will be reunited as a family through Christ's love. Well, this is long-suffering beyond reason. Love not only suffers, it seeks justice. One thing an alcoholic has coming to him is truth, not merely words truly spoken, but truth that can be seen and felt. We hear from alcoholics every week. Maybe this means that the loving wife
will have to make her husband feel the truth by drawing the line and suffering him no more. She may have to leave him. This is not a failure of love, it's the work of love, but only she can know for sure when that moment has come. She may have to withdraw to save her own life. But the love will remain. The reaching out will be there. If it's true, love and long-suffering. Love suffers some things longer than others. I don't know what you're going through tonight, but God does. He knows the unbearable long-suffering, patience, perseverance that is necessary to keep you going through the night and on into tomorrow. And He's going to take us through it. We won't be delivered, most likely. But let's not ask too hasty a deliverance. Let's allow Him to teach us what He will through the suffering, to ask for long-suffering and forbearance and patience. And even not to waste the suffering, but that it may bear fruit in our lives. Trumpeter Chuck Oman plays for these closing few moments a beautiful song by Andre Crouch, Through It All.

through it all, I've learned that I can depend upon my Lord. Chuck Homan playing trumpet there. The path that I have trod has brought me nearer God. Though often it led through sorrow's gates, though not the way I choose, in my way I might lose the joy that yet for me awaits. And often the Lord does deal with us in affliction for discipline.

0: O Lord our God, we need help. We need to develop long-suffering and patience in our lives. I pray that you will, in a very special way, reach out and touch that one right now who calls for help, for strength, for endurance, for long-suffering. Thank you for this reminder of the fruit of the Spirit. In Jesus' name, amen. So we've learned tonight the fruit of the Spirit is endurance or long-suffering, and it's not always easy. But let's remember the lonely figure long ago who encouraged himself in the Lord, just as David knew deliverance would come. We rest assured that the tough years will be restored. If it seems slow, let's not despair. This too shall be past. Let's be patient. The Lord is with us, and He loves us. In case you'd like to get a hold of us, our mailing address is Night Sounds, Post Office Box 29, Wheaton, Illinois, 60189. Thank you so much for joining us tonight. Till next time, a great day to you tomorrow. And good night.
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2: 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I got some great news. 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If you want to get involved, let's do more. Cure.org.
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5: Now, when our Lord here says, "Judge not, that you be not judged," He's talking about a person being intolerant of faults in other people. He's not saying that we deny faults in other people. But what He is saying is, you are forbidden to exercise unmerciful, self-righteous condemnation of another person, hypocritical judgment, especially when you yourself are guilty of doing the same thing. When you judge other people without mercy, not whether or not what they're doing is right or wrong, but when you judge them in a condemning way, what you're doing is usurping the rights and the prerogatives of the Lord Jesus Christ.
4: Welcome to Love Worth Finding, featuring the timeless teaching of pastor and author Adrian Rogers. The new religion of our day is tolerance. What was once a beautiful concept, recognizing and respecting the beliefs of others without necessarily sharing them, has quietly transformed into something far more toxic. It's in this cultural moment that many turn to Matthew chapter 7, verse 1, where Jesus says, "Judge not, that you be not judged." And people often wield that verse as the final word on the matter. But to truly understand what Jesus was commanding, we need to be willing to take an honest look at His words. If you have your Bible, turn there now as Adrian Rogers deciphers the concept of tolerance, the good, the bad, and the ugly.
5: Matthew chapter 7, verse 1. I told you that chapter 7, verse 1 is perhaps the most quoted verse today. And if you were to say this is right or this is wrong, someone would say,

0: art, Jesus said, thou shalt not judge. Well, let's read it. Read it in context. Judge not, that ye be not judged. For with what judgment ye judge, ye shall be judged. And with what measure ye meet, it shall be measured to you again. And why beholdest thou the mote that is in thy brother's eye, and considereth not the beam that is in thine own eye? Or how wilt thou say to thy brother, let me pull out the mote out of thine eye, and the mote here means like a speck of sawdust, and behold, a beam, that is a log, is in thine own eye, thou hypocrite. First cast out the beam out of thine own eye, and then thou shalt see clearly to cast the mote out of thy brother's eye. Give not that which is holy unto the dogs, neither cast ye your pearls before swine, lest they trample them under their feet and turn again and rend you. The three words I want you to keep in your heart and in your mind as we study the Word of God this morning. The first word is the word discriminate. Now there should be, number one, there should be a time of discrimination. Now discrimination has become an ugly word, but it's not always ugly. If you don't teach your children to discriminate, you have failed as a father or a mother. To discriminate means to see what is good and to see what is bad. So discrimination is simply evaluation, elimination, appropriation. I evaluate, this is good and this is bad. I eliminate, I turn from that which is bad. I appropriate, I choose that which is good. Now people say that Jesus said we're not to judge. May I tell you frankly, clearly, plainly, that is not so. Jesus taught us to judge. In this same context where our Lord says, judge not that you be not judged, he said, don't give that which is holy to dogs. Don't cast your pearls before swine. Sounds to me like you have to discriminate and find out where the dogs and the hogs are. Who they are. What they are. The Bible clearly and plainly teaches discrimination. And not only is there a time for discrimination, but there is a time for toleration. I'm talking about good old-fashioned toleration. Now, when our Lord here says, judge not, that you be not judged, he's talking about a person being intolerant of faults in other people. He's not saying that we deny faults in other people. But what he is saying is, you are forbidden to exercise unmerciful, self-righteous condemnation of another person, hypocritical judgment, especially when you yourself are guilty of doing the same thing. When you judge other people without mercy, not whether or not what they're doing is right or wrong, but when you judge them in a condemning way, in an unmerciful way, what you're doing is usurping the rights and the prerogatives of the Lord Jesus Christ. And what you're also doing is you are acting like the devil. The Bible tells us that it is the devil who is the accuser of the brethren. Don't go around judging other people, condemning other people, examining their motive. There is no one big enough, no one just enough, no one loving enough to judge us but God Himself. And surely the judge of all heaven and earth will do right. Now, why is it that we tend to have this merciless judgment? Why is it that we tend to be intolerable when we ought to tolerate other people lovingly? Well, one of the reasons, very frankly, is the sin that's in our own hearts and in our lives. That's what Jesus Christ is talking about here. He said, you're looking for a speck of sawdust in your brother's eye, and you've got a saw log in your own eye. You are a hypocrite. Now, why do we see fault in other people? It's a form of projection many times. Because of the sin that's in our own lives, we hope somehow to make ourselves better by condemning somebody else, that if we pull them down, we've pulled ourselves up just a little bit. And therefore, a person to see a speck of dust in somebody's eye has to be looking pretty close, wouldn't you agree? Especially if he's got a saw log in his own eye. What he is seeing is what he is looking for, hoping to find. It's amazing what people find. You will get what you look for. You remember the little nursery rhyme, Pussycat, Pussycat, where have you been? I've been to London to see the Queen. Pussycat, Pussycat, what saw you there? I spied a little mouse under her chair. Now here's Westminster Abbey with the sainted dead and the spires and the glorious accoutrements of that place. And there's the Queen of England in all of her royalty. And the cat sees a mouse, because that's what they're looking for. If you wanted somebody to give you a view of the landscape and report back, say, fly over the fruited plain and come back. Don't send a buzzard, because a buzzard would come back and his report would not be on the fluffy clouds and the green meadows and the sparkling brooks and the magnificent snow-capped mountains. He would come back and he would report, and this is what he would say. I saw a dead cow with maggots in it. That's what a buzzard's looking for. You see, there are people who are just simply looking for a speck in somebody else's eye because they have a log in their own eye. And we need to examine ourselves. That's the reason the Lord tells us so much that we're to be merciful, because we are the ones that need mercy. They tell a story of grandmother who was always going around dusting everything. She thought everything had dust. Finally, somebody said, Grandma, give me your glasses, and looked at them. They were covered with dust. And so that's what happens sometimes. Another reason that we are so judgmental is because of our own insecurity. And we think somehow if we pull somebody else down, we can make ourselves better. If we can just make them conform to our opinion of what they ought to be and make them like us, then somehow we feel that we're all right. Procrustes was an ancient chieftain in mythology. And what Procrustes would do is he would capture those who invaded his kingdom and would bring them into his cave. And there in his cave, he had an iron bedstead. And according to mythology, Procrustes would put his captors on that iron bed. Now, if they did not fit the bed exactly, if they were too short, he would put them on the rack and stretch them until they would fit the bed. If they were too long, he would cut part of them off until they would fit the bed. Well, Procrustes' bed is still with us today. We have those who measure other people by themselves, and the reason for that is our own insecurity. Not only our iniquity and our insecurity, but I'll tell you another reason, that we failed to love people and be merciful to people, and it is because of our ignorance. We judge people when we don't know enough to judge them. We don't know their hearts. We don't know their problems. We don't know their background. We don't know their temptations. We don't have all the facts. Some years ago, I told you a story that's worth repeating right now of a woman who was waiting for an airplane. So she went to the little concession stand then, bought a bag full of cookies, and sat down in the waiting room, and another man sat down beside her. The cookies were between the two of them, unopened. This man reached over and opened the cookies and took one out and began to eat it. She thought, what unmitigated gall and nerve that he would do that. And so she just reached in and got one and ate it herself and gave him a dirty look. He just smiled, reached in and got another. They traded back and forth till there was one cookie left in the bottom. And with a smile, he broke it in half, took one half and left her the other half. She thought as she got on the airplane, I've never seen a person as arrogant as that man was. But when she opened her purse, there was her bag of cookies, unopened. You see, look, sometimes we judge other people because of our sheer ignorance. Now, Romans chapter 14, verse 4 says, who art thou that judgest another man's servant? To his own master he standeth or falleth. Yea, he shall be holding up, for God is able to make him stand. Another reason that we unmercifully judge other people and fail to tolerate them is because we are insensitive. We just don't love as we ought. Jesus did not come to condemn. He came to save. The Son of Man has come to seek and to save that which is lost. John chapter 3, verse 17, for God sent not his Son into the world to condemn the world, but that the world through him might be saved. You see, when you judge other people, that's not what they need. They don't need for you to point your finger at them and tell them what they're doing wrong. When Jesus saw Zacchaeus up in that tree, remember the story of Zacchaeus climbed a tree, he was a little tax collector, short of stature, climbed up in a sycamore tree down at Jericho so he could see Jesus pass by. What did Jesus do? Jesus did not point his finger up in that tree and say, Zacchaeus, you black-hearted son of the devil, you thieving, conniving, dishonest tax collector, get down out of that tree. I've got a thing or two I want to tell you about your sin. And Jesus said lovingly, Zacchaeus, come down. I want to go to your house with you. I want to eat with you. I want to have fellowship with you. Now, friend, I want to tell you very clearly. If you have a judgmental spirit, you're living dangerously. Put this verse down, James 2, verse 13. For he shall have judgment without mercy that showed no mercy. And mercy rejoiceth against judgment. Put this verse down, Matthew chapter 6, verse 15. For if ye forgive not men their trespasses, neither shall your Father forgive you your trespasses. So you need to get out of the FBI, the Fundamentalist Bureau of Investigation. Get off the Sin Seeker Committee and show mercy. There are people in this city who are hurting in the church and out of the church. They don't need your condemnation. They need your mercy. Now, last of all, there is a time for discrimination. There is a fixed standard between right and wrong. Don't let that be blurred. There is also a time for toleration. It is not to deny that there is right. It is not to deny that there is wrong. But it is to say, I myself am a sinner, and I know you are, but I love you. Let me help you. Let me help get this speck out of your eye. The Bible doesn't say we're not to get it out. To the contrary, we are to help get it out, but not with a log in our own eye. Now, the third thing, and very quickly, there's a time for examination. Examine yourself. That's what our Lord is teaching us here in Matthew chapter 7. Look in verse 3. And why beholdest thou the mote that is in thy brother's eye, but considerest not the beam that is in thine own eye? Examine. Get your heart right with God. The person that you need to be the hardest on is you. The person that you need to be the most merciful to is me. And the person sitting next to you. And the people in your family. But consider, is there a log in your eye today? Is there sin unconfessed, unrepented of? Be done with it. I'm light years from perfection. But there's no sin that I harbor. I would be a sheer unmitigated fool to stand up here and try to preach with a heart that's not clean and not pure. But daily I examine my heart, my life, and I ask the Lord to help me to examine. Search me, O God, and know my heart. Try me and know my ways, and see if there be some wicked way in me, and lead me in the way everlasting. Now, I want to tell you some good news. I'm finished with the body of the sermon. But the Bible says, judge not that you be not judged. Let me talk to you a little bit about judgment. Our judgment was taken by the Lord Jesus Christ on the cross at Calvary. Therefore, you and I do not need to endure judgment, because Jesus Christ, the Son of God, in agony and blood, died for us. And therefore, Romans 8:1, there is therefore now no condemnation, no judgment to those who are in Christ Jesus. Father God, help me today to examine my own heart. Don't let me, dear Lord, be a hypocrite, preaching to others, trying to get sawdust from their eye when there's a log in mine. Help us, dear Lord, to know how to discriminate between right and wrong and teach our children. Help us, dear Lord, to know how to tolerate those who are not perfect, as we are not perfect, but to show love to them, Lord, and to help them, and to gently remove the speck that may be in their eye. And Heavenly Father, help us all to see ourselves as we really are. If there may be indeed some sin in our own lives that needs to be dealt with. Friend, the most important thing is not to be a church member, not to be a nice person, not to be religious. The most important thing is to have a personal relationship with God through the Lord Jesus Christ, to have your sins forgiven, put under the blood of Christ, to have the Holy Spirit in your life to give you comfort and peace and joy, and to know that when you die, you're going straight to heaven. Now, all of this is in the Lord Jesus Christ. When you receive Him by faith as your Lord and Savior, the Bible calls that condition that I described as being saved. Being saved. And the Bible says, believe on the Lord Jesus Christ and you will be saved. So let me help you to believe on Him right now. I didn't say believe about Him. Facts about Jesus don't save anyone. To believe on Him, you can believe an airplane can fly, but you don't believe on it until you get on it. You don't really trust it till you get on it. May I lead you in a prayer? And pray silently and fervently something like this. Lord Jesus, I need You and I want You. I believe You're the Son of God. I believe You paid for all of my sins on the cross. Thank You for such suffering. Thank You for doing that for me. I believe that You were raised from the dead. I believe You can save me and will save me if I trust You. And I do, right now, at this moment, right now, I receive you into my life as my Lord and Savior. Forgive my sin, cleanse me, save me, and begin now to make me the person you want me to be. I belong to you, and you belong to me. I love you, Jesus. Give me the courage to make this public. In your name I pray. Amen.
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11: Walk in the Spirit. Abide in His Word. How does the Holy Spirit guide me? We'll see this as we work our way down to verse 16 in Colossians 3. This book was written by the Holy Spirit. It's God-breathed. How do I get direction from the Spirit? How do I walk? Where do I know where to go in life? By opening this book. And that's why Jesus said constantly, abide in my word. Abide in my word. And so when men ask me, how can I avoid this sin? How can I escape the bondage? Abide in God's word. Jesus prayed what? Sanctify them. Sanctify them in the truth. Thy word is truth.
12: 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Today we continue our study through the book of Colossians as Scott brings the conclusion of the message titled Cooperate. 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
11: You cry out to God and He will cleanse you. The blood of Jesus Christ cleanses from all sin. For I know my transgressions, and my sin is ever before me. Against you, you only, I have sinned, and done what is evil in your sight, so that you are justified when you speak, and blameless when you judge. Real repentance sees who you've sinned against. There's that recognition that you've sinned against God, and when you flee to Christ, I've sinned against you, God, and you only. If ever a man sinned horizontally, it was David. He took another man's wife. He ended up murdering not just another man, some guy down. No, one who was so loyal to him that he could trust him completely. And he sent that note to the commander with Uriah to go ahead and let Uriah get out on the front line and then withdraw from him. And if he dies, that's the way it is in war. It's an amazing horizontal sin. But when David saw his real sin, he didn't talk about what he'd done to Uriah. He talked about what he'd done to God. Sexual sin is against God. Secondly, sexual sin, or let me put it this way, sexual purity is God's will. Turn to 1 Thessalonians 4. 1 Thessalonians 4. It's good to see some of these. I'm leaving out many, many, but I want you to see these ones that I'm having you turn to. 1 Thessalonians 4. We say, boy, I wish I knew the will of God. It's hard to know the will of God. I'm struggling with the will of God. We talk too much like that. God tells us his will. In everything give thanks, for this is the will of God for you in Christ Jesus. You know, he makes clear statements. Well, let's read this one because this is such a powerful statement. Starting at verse 3, 1 Thessalonians 4, verse 3. This is the will of God. Your sanctification. Well, what does that mean? I don't even use that word. Well, he explains it. That is, that you abstain from porneia, sexual perversion, taking that which is sacred, the relationship between a husband and a wife within the bonds of marriage, and abusing this gift. Porneia, sexual immorality. This is the will of God, your sanctification, your holiness. That's what sanctification means, by the way. We're to live holy lives. Be holy because I'm holy. He goes on, that each one of you know how to possess his own vessel in holiness and honor, in sanctification and honor, not in lustful passion like the Gentiles who do not know God, not like the world around us. We're supposed to be different. So don't tell me, and don't tell God what we're prone to tell each other. Well, everybody does it. And after all, we're living in a world that's, you're kind of out of touch, Scott. You know, no, God says, not like the world who doesn't know God, that no man transgress and defraud his brother in this matter, because the Lord is the avenger in all these things, just as we told you and solemnly warned you. For God has not called us for the purpose of impurity, but in sanctification, holiness. Yeah, but in 2026, consequently, he who rejects this, and there are many in America, there are many in the professing church who would say they hold to the gospel, but they say, well, you can't expect me to live that life. Consequently, he who rejects what he's just said is not rejecting man. This isn't Southwest Bible Church teaching. Or that Scott, he's such a... No. Consequently, he who rejects this is not rejecting man, but the God who gives his Holy Spirit to you. Wow. This is the will of God. Chris and I are having fun with young couples teaching parenting, biblical principles of parenting, and we were with some young couples this past week, and I said, when you tell your child to obey you, these little ones, you want them, it is God's will that they obey you. Children, obey your parents. And the inevitable question that kids will ask is why? Why? Don't touch that. Why? And our culture says, and even the Christian culture sometimes say, oh, explain it. Tell them all the problems with touching that. And I would say biblically, don't touch that. Why? Because I said so. You're teaching them to obey God by obeying their parent, and not question why. Now, plenty of reasons and times, at not the point of contention, to explain why not to touch that. It's a red-hot burner. It'll burn your hand or whatever it is. But because I said so has fallen out of favor. And so even in this matter of sex, we say, well, there's STDs, there's unwanted pregnancies, you're not emotionally capable yet. And we give 17 real flimsy, and they're good reasons. Go to some doctor and talk about STDs. But compared to, because he said so, he loves me, he died for me, I can trust him, obedience, this is the will of God. When you reject this, he says, you're not rejecting man, you're not rejecting the Apostle Paul, which is popular. Well, Paul was sort of a prude, you know. I like what Jesus said, people will say in different areas of the Bible. No, you're rejecting the God who gave his Holy Spirit to you. We could give many reasons. I could list them. The painful distortion of life that comes in when people find out they're pregnant and just kill it. Or the perversion that inevitably uncleanness leads to. So that Romans 1, when Paul started the gospel, he wasn't off on some kick when he said male with male, female with female. God gave them over. And today we're reaping what we've sown, and uncleanness inevitably leads to darker and darker distortion. And so we wonder why we have double locks on everything, and on it goes, because as a culture, we've rejected God's will, and he gives us over. Well, let's get to how. I said why, and I would start there, and we could end there. Oh, trust the God who died for you. You can. His will is perfect for you. But how? Well, let me just summarize. First of all, how in a sex-saturated world, how in 2026 can I avoid sexual sin? First of all, are you back in Colossians? Take decisive action. Put to death the Lord's words. Cut it off. Gouge it out. I know men, maybe you, who say, I'm struggling with pornography. I've been in a group and I'm trying this and I'm trying that. And they're still carrying around the computer. Well, you got to have a phone. I know when someone's serious, somebody says, I'm an alcoholic, I'm struggling with it. I admit I have trouble with it, but I'm fighting it, I'm struggling with it. And you going into bars? That won't work. Cut it out. He says, put to death the members of your body. Decisive action. Four times in the New Testament, he uses the word flee in the imperative. Flee! It's a command. What does flee mean? Get as far away as fast as you can. Get out of there. What did we just read in Corinthians? Flee immorality. There's another one we'll see. By the way, those four times, two are used of immorality and two are used of idolatry. So we'll look at all of them before we're done with this text. Flee immorality. Every other sin that a man commits is outside the body. The immoral man sins against his own body. Don't you know that your body is a temple of the Holy Spirit? Flee. Don't cozy up to it. Flee immorality. Decisive action. Secondly, walk in the Spirit. Galatians 5:16. Walk in the Spirit, and you will not carry out the desires of the flesh. That's a promise. Day by day, live walking in the Holy Spirit, and you will not carry out the deeds of the flesh. Thirdly, because they're so closely tied that I could leave them in the same category, walk in the Spirit abide in His Word? How does the Holy Spirit guide me? We'll see this as we work our way down to verse 16 in Colossians 3. The Holy Spirit and His Holy Word are like this. This book was written by the Holy Spirit. It's God-breathed. How do I get direction from the Spirit? How do I walk? Where do I know where to go in life? By opening this book. And that's why Jesus said constantly, abide in my word. Abide in my word. And so when men ask me, how can I avoid this sin? How can I escape the bondage? Abide in God's word. Jesus prayed what? Sanctify them. Sanctify them in the truth. Thy word is truth. John 17:17. We need daily time with Him. He uses His word to guide us. He uses His word to strengthen us. We talked about it on New Year's. It's like food. You stay healthy by eating it. Sanctify them in the truth. God's truth found in His word. Your word is truth, Jesus prayed. God's word is His method of liberating. If you'll abide in my word, then you're really my disciples, and you'll know the truth, and the truth will set you free. You see, Satan's a liar, and so he's constantly telling us that sex is just an appetite. You just like taking a drink of water. And it becomes about that meaningful in our culture, to where people are just fried over from the abuse of sex. And they've got to try new lusts to get the same kick. No, let the truth set you free. Turn to Psalm 119. He actually asks this question, how can a young man keep his way pure? By the way, when we say in 2026, we're not really accurate when we act as if we're the first generation that's faced this. Since Adam sinned, read the rest of Genesis. Read how quickly the deterioration got to the point where God started over in Genesis 6 with the flood. The perversion, the everything, their mind twisted. Read Sodom and Gomorrah. Read what he wrote in Leviticus. Don't lie with an animal. Such a thing should have never entered the heart of man. But the corruption that came into history and has permeated history, that's why he leads with this command. Well, let me get to the text. Verse 9, how can a young man keep his way pure? By keeping it according to your word. With all my heart, I sought you. Don't let me wander from your commandments. Young man, young woman, old woman, stay in God's word. How can you keep your way pure? By keeping it according to His word. With all your heart, not half-hearted, not read a verse here and there, but spend time with God in His word. Don't let me wander from your commandments. Your word I have treasured, verse 11, in my heart. Why? That I may not sin against you. Do you treasure His word? Do you cling to it wholeheartedly? Or is it something you just kind of do to pay some religious dues? No, His word is designed to keep us from sin. We don't have the time, but I'll read it to you. Proverbs, one of the things about the book of Proverbs, the book of wisdom, is if you read it regularly, and many of you have found that reading the chapter of the day, like today's the, 25th, read chapter 25. You read one chapter a day, you'll get this wisdom just coming into your soul, and you'll read it through once a month, and you'll read chapters 5, 6, and 7 every 30 days. And He spends time on this particular sin and temptation, and He says, I'll just read some excerpts from chapter 7 because it's so vivid. At the window of my house, I looked out through my lattice, and I saw among the naive, I discerned among the youths a young man lacking sense, passing through the street near her corner, and he takes the way to her house, and her, in the context here, is sexual temptation. He uses a picture of a young man and a young woman or an adulteress, but he's picturing how sin is brazen and seductive, this sin is, and he gives the story, and it, I'll just encourage you to read on, but sin is destructive. Sexual sin. The world says it's free love, freedom to do what you want. And God says it leads to bondage. And why do we talk so much about sexual addiction today? Because it leads to bondage. Sexual sin does. It doesn't lead to freedom. Well, you read this, it leads to destruction. With her many persuasions, she entices him. With her flattering lips, she seduces him. Suddenly, he follows her as an ox goes to the slaughter, or as one in fetters to the discipline of a fool, until an arrow pierces through his liver, and as a bird hastens to the snare, so he does not know that it will cost him his life. Those are just some of the ways that the Bible can keep us living for God. Spend time in His Word, walk in His Spirit, abide in His Word, flee sexual sin, don't get close to it. Paul wrote to Timothy, flee youthful lusts, chapter 2, verse 22, 2 Timothy, and pursue righteousness and peace. And what's your goal? Get away from and pursue. And then he says this, pursue righteousness. And he gives other qualities like that. And he says, in the company of those, with those who call on the Lord from a pure heart. Spend time with Christians, not the crowd that's plunging into sin, but spend time with godly Christians who are living with purity. Pursue Christ. Seek the things above where Christ is seated at the right hand of the Father. I've got one more text, and I want you to look at it, and I mean it. This is the last one. 1 Corinthians 6, we've been there, but it's so important that we not pass over this. I know that this message has been blunt, and one could say, and our culture would say, negative, and even lead to guilt and despair. And I'll read two verses, I'll read three verses. 1 Corinthians 6, verse 9. Do you not know that the unrighteous shall not inherit the kingdom of God? Do not be deceived. Neither fornicators, porneia, nor idolaters, nor adulterers, nor effeminate, nor homosexuals, nor thieves, nor the covetous, nor drunkards, nor evildoers, revilers, swindlers, shall inherit the kingdom of God. Well, that's nice, Scott. You just said there's been a tough sermon. And then you read two final verses, but they're not the final verses. And such, verse 11, were some of you, but you were washed, that you were sanctified, you were justified in the name of the Lord Jesus Christ and in the Spirit of our God. Oh, if you're laboring under guilt, because if we're honest, maybe we haven't participated in that sin, but our heart is full of the capacity to lust for that sin. And Jesus said, you know, I'm not talking just about your hands or your eyes, I'm talking about your heart. Oh, if you're laboring under the guilt, what you did with your unborn child, or what this boundary you broke and went into that level of, such were some of you, he writes, but you were washed. You were clean. You are clean. You were justified. You're glorified in Christ. Christ came into the world to save sinners. He knew what he was getting. He knew, and God knew why he had to die, because the wages of sin is death. But Christ died in our place. And so as I told you this morning, when we were singing those songs, I said, yes, because we were singing about the cross. The whole book of Colossians has said he came to die for all our sins, even the ones we don't even like to think of. Praise God, we've been washed clean.
12: 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We'd love to share how this work is impacting lives around the world. 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
11: Paul said in Corinthians 11, he said, I'm jealous for you. He wrote to the Corinthian church. Like a good pastor, he said, I'm jealous for you with a godly jealousy. For I betrothed you to one husband that I might present you as a pure virgin. But I worry that just as the serpent deceived Eve, so your hearts might be led astray from the simplicity and purity of devotion to Christ. God's jealousy is absolutely holy. I'm jealous for the love of my wife. She's jealous for my love. We don't just spread it around. No, there's this devotion. So he says, have no other gods before me. Don't make an idol. Oh, he hates that because he knows how destructive it is to us, and it twists and perverts. We're created in the image of God. We were created for fellowship with him. But notice Colossians 3, verse 5, where we are. All idolatry God hates.
12: Be sure to join us next time as we continue our study of the book of Colossians. Pastor Scott will begin a message titled, Beware of Idolatry. Until then, keep abiding in the Word, and may the grace of the Lord Jesus be with you.
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4: God, through His Word, superseded the shadows. So don't you dare hold on to the shadows. With a new priest, it's changed. The old covenant sacrificial system is, as we'll see, null and void because it has been fulfilled with a great high priest, Jesus.
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4: Same sacrifices year by year when they offer continually make perfect those who draw near. The law couldn't do it. So he's saying, well, why would there be a need? And it's in the scriptures, by the way, even in the Old Testament scriptures, it pointed that there was a need for a high priest. Psalm 110, "Thou art a priest according to the order of Melchizedek forever," pointed out that this would happen. Why would there be a need if the old covenant took care of it? Well, it didn't. You see, the Levitical priesthood was only a type and shadow of what was to come. It could only typify or give a temporal picture of the sacrifice and cleansing of sin that would come through the once-for-all sacrifice from Jesus. And he's going to make the point later on that these priests, they kept dying, so they couldn't fulfill the ministry. There needed to be one high priest who would take care of sin once for all. And so here, Levitical priesthood, a type and shadow, it was imperfect. Hebrews 7:19, later on, "For the law made nothing perfect." If you want to follow God's Old Testament law and try to be righteous, you are making a big mistake, because the law reveals sin, and the sacrificial system reveals the sacrifice needed to take care of sin by Jesus. That's what it points to. These Jews were tempted to go back to the system, the shadow, not the reality. And so notice, with the change of priesthood, which was predicted in Psalm 110, we'll see that in a minute, that there would be a change. The Levitical priesthood would be superseded by one of the order of Melchizedek, one, the order forever. a priest forever.

0: forever. Verse 11, now perfection was through the Levitical priesthood, for on the basis of it the people received the law. What further need is there for another priest to arise according to the order of Melchizedek and not be designated according to the order of Aaron? Verse 12, for when the priesthood is changed, of necessity there takes place a change of law also. He's saying, guess what? The law, the ordinances that centered around how the Old Testament priests were to do their sacrifices needs to be changed if the priesthood is being changed. It needs to be, as we'll see, superseded because we have a great high priest who has accomplished salvation. He says here, middle of verse 11, as a contrast, another priesthood to arise according to Melchizedek, another. The word another here is interesting. In Greek, you know, when we look in our English Bibles, we see the word another, and we might see it in different places. But in Greek, there are two words for another. There is one heteros and another one allos. Heteros means another of a different kind. Allos means another of the same kind. And so here he is saying heteron. There needed to be a priest, a different priest of a different kind. You see? To arise according to the order of Melchizedek. Thus, if God had established the Levitical priesthood to perfect men, i.e. save them, why in the world would he speak of another priest according to another priesthood to come? That's what he was saying. And that's a challenge for these Jews, because it wasn't that Jesus just came up out of nowhere. He was predicted to come up from the Old Testament. We see him, the Old Testament, pointing to Jesus. We even see it pointing to his priesthood. So they have to deal with their own scriptures, and they're being shown that what they're being tempted to do is wrong. It's wrong because God had pointed out. Look at Psalm 110. Let's take a look at that. I keep mentioning it. Let's look at it. This is David. Now, if David had said this and the Jews didn't agree with it, they would have said, he's a heretic. Pull that psalm out of our scriptures, right? But they accepted it for 1,000 years as the truth, and it is the truth. Psalm 110, a psalm of David. The Lord says to my Lord, sit at my right hand until I make thine enemies a footstool for thy feet. Thou, Lord, will stretch forth thy strong scepter from Zion, saying, rule in the midst of thine enemies. Thy people will volunteer freely in the day of thy power in holy array, and from the womb of the dawn thy youth are to be as dew. The Lord has sworn and will not change his mind. Thou art a priest forever according to the order of Melchizedek. This is what he's pointing to. There was a small picture here, very small. The Old Testament was bit by bit and piece by piece. It was incomplete, and it has been fulfilled in Jesus. This was pointing to what Jesus would do. And so back in our passage, he's saying, when the priesthood is changed, now, it's interesting, this word changed, verse 12 of chapter 7 of Hebrews, the word actually in Greek speaks of being transferred. Not changed, but transferred. He says here, when the priesthood is transferred from the Levitical to the one of Melchizedek, Jesus Christ, right? He says here, there's the necessity for the law to be transferred to. What's he talking about? Well, in the old covenant, the priesthood had the regulations from the law on how to function. And now he's saying that needs to be changed. It needs to be transferred. For the law, verse 28, and he's talking about the superior priesthood, verse 28, the law appoints men as high priests, verse 28, but the word of oath which came after the law appoints a son made perfect forever. So God, through his word, superseded the shadows. So don't you dare hold on to the shadows. With a new priest, it's changed. The old covenant sacrificial system is, as we'll see, null and void, because it has been fulfilled with a great high priest, Jesus. That's why we don't do a lot of the Jewish stuff. These messianic churches are wrong. Paul was not like that. You look at the Apostle Paul. He's a believer like us, functioning in the context of a new covenant in the church age, as we say. Perfection, salvation was not obtained through the Levitical priesthood because it was never designed to bring that, okay? So what do we really need? Well, we need to be perfected. We need to be made complete. We need our sins forgiven. We need to be able to draw near. That's what we really need. And God provides that in Christ. Look at verse 13. For the one concerning whom these things are spoken belongs to another tribe, from which one has officiated at the altar. For it is evident that our Lord was descended from Judah, a tribe with reference to which Moses spoke nothing concerning priests. Jesus isn't just a new priest of the old order. He is a completely different. He is an eternal high priest with an indestructible life. He is not of the old order. The old order is, as we'll see, null and void. He's saying, hey, the one we're speaking of was not a Levite. He came from the tribe of Judah. He didn't come from those who officiate at the altar. He is not of that priesthood. The one concerning whom these things are spoken of, that's Jesus. Verse 14, he's called our Lord. Verse 22, he's named directly Jesus. We see he's from the tribe of Judah. Revelation 5:5, Jesus is the lion from the tribe of Judah, the root of David. Jesus is from Judah, the tribe of Judah. So Jesus is clearly not of the old priestly order. Clearly not. Verse 13, for the one concerning whom these things are spoken belongs to another tribe, from which no one has officiated at the altar. For it is evident that our Lord descended from Judah, a tribe with reference to Moses, spoke nothing concerning priests. Jesus belongs to another tribe. And he says, it is evident here. He said, it's evident. Verse 14, for it is evident. It is quite clear that Jesus came from Judah. He was not of the Levitical order. And God declares him a priest according to the order of Melchizedek, as we'll see, by oath. And they're going to say, well, what's this? Who validated that? Well, God did, by oath and by the fact that Jesus has an indestructible life. Those two things affirm that he is our great high priest. And we're going to see that. Now, there are some cults, by the way, because here it says the one. We see that there is only one great high priest. There is only one according to the order of Melchizedek. There's not a new order of Melchizedek with all kinds of new priests, just like the Aaronic priesthood. No, no, no. There is one. That's what he says. But there are cults who would say the order of Melchizedek, the Mormons being them, would be their priesthood. They would say they have a high priest according to that. It's a false priesthood. No. They take these things and they twist scripture satanically. There is only one from the order of Melchizedek. Melchizedek was a type. Jesus fulfills that type. There is one. He says he would bring forth one in Psalm 110. Thou art singular. Thou art a priest forever. You see, it's only Jesus. We have so many passages that point to that. So many passages. Verse 17 of our chapter, for is witnessed of him, thou art a priest forever, according to the order of Melchizedek. Verse 20 of Hebrews 17, and as much as it not without an oath, for they indeed became priests without an oath, but he with an oath through the one who said to him, the Lord has sworn and will not change his mind, thou art a priest forever. Verse 28, for the law appoints men as high priests who are weak, but the word of oath which came after the law appoints a son made perfect forever. It is one person, Jesus Christ, who is our great high priest. One person. So our passage is about no one other than Jesus. It's very clear. And know what? There's something that's actually even clearer still. Look at verse 15. And this is clearer still. We're going to see that by oath and an indestructible life, Jesus became our great high priest, bringing a close to the shadow, the Levitical priesthood. Verse 15. And this is clearer still. If another priest arises according to the likeness of Melchizedek, who has become such not on the basis of law or physical requirement, but according to the power of an indestructible life. For it is witnessed of him. Singular, by the way. It's speaking of Jesus, not a group of people that arise under some phony cult. It's speaking of Jesus. Thou art a priest forever, according to the order of Melchizedek. This term, verse 15, clearer still means exceedingly evident. It is super clear that if another, one of a different kind of priest arises, according to Melchizedek. If another arises, it's clear that it is according to something different than their Levitical heritage. It's different. It is, as we'll see, by oath God said so and swore that he is him, and then also by an indestructible life. Verse 16, and we see concerning how Jesus arose as a priest. Verse 16, who has become such, this is how Jesus arose as a great high priest, not on the basis of law or physical requirement. Hey, he did not become a great high priest because he's in the line of Aaron, and the line of Aaron said that you're a high priest. No. But according to the power of an indestructible life. This is pretty awesome. An indestructible life. The term indestructible means that which cannot be brought to an end. It is indestructible. It is hence everlasting. It is endless. What's he saying here? Jesus was not made a high priest by physical requirements in the law, but because of the power of an indestructible life. And as we saw, by oath, God said so. God declared so. You see, Jesus has the power of an indestructible life. He is eternal. Death could not hold Jesus because he is God who took on human flesh, because he was sinless. Death could not hold him. Acts 2:22, men of Israel, Peter says, listen to the words, Jesus the Nazarene, a man attested to you by God with miracles and wonders and signs God performed through him in your midst, just as you yourselves know, this man delivered up by the predetermined plan and foreknowledge of God, you nailed to a cross by the hands of godless men and put him to death. And God raised him up again, putting an end to the agony of death, since it was impossible for him to be held by its power. Jesus has an indestructible life. You can't kill the Son of God. God can take on human flesh and die physically for us and pay the penalties. But God in total, God who took on human flesh, he has an indestructible life. It is impossible for death to hold him. 2 Timothy 2:10 says, Jesus Christ, our Savior, who abolished death and brought life and immortality to light. It's by the power of an indestructible life that qualifies him as our great high priest. He is a priest forever because he is forever. He is a priest forever because he has existed and nothing can stop him, take him down. He is indestructible. He is inherently God and powerful. As we'll see. Only Jesus Christ bore our sins in his body when he died for us. And when he was in the grave 3 days, he rose from the dead, indestructible life. And Jesus, as God alone, possesses inherent eternal power that qualifies him for the position of our great high priest forever. Inherent eternal power. And the scriptures are a witness to this. Notice what he says in verse 17, for it is witnessed of him. Thou art a priest. Here's the witness here, forever. Indestructible. Forever. According to the order of Melchizedek. Pointing to Jesus' superior high priestly nature. We're going to see later on, the other high priests, they died. Jesus, death could not hold him. He has an indestructible life. Clearer still, Jesus by oath and an indestructible life has become our great high priest. And notice his provision, verse 18, for on the one hand, there is a setting aside of the former commandment because of its weakness and uselessness. Verse 19, for the law made nothing perfect. And on the other hand, there is a bringing up of a better hope through which we draw near to God. And inasmuch as it was not without an oath, for they indeed became priests without an oath, but he with an oath through the one who said to him, the Lord has sworn and will not change his mind, thou art a priest forever. On the one hand, the former Levitical priesthood is set aside because it is weak and powerless. The term set aside is actually a legal term. It means it is annulled. It is no longer in force. It was in force as a shadow to point to Jesus. It is no longer in force. You go back to something that's not, the shadow's gone now. It's not even of God. The shadow was of God pointing to the reality, but now the shadow's even been annulled because the reality is here. And he said by nature, the Levitical priesthood was weak, that means powerless, and useless. Your Catholic priests are weak and useless. They're worthless. Don't you dare go to a person to receive forgiveness. Don't you dare go. Go to Jesus Christ, God who took on human flesh. There is one mediator. It's not Mary. There is one mediator between God and man, the man, Christ Jesus, God who took on human flesh. Go to Jesus. He alone is our great high priest. And the word, verse 17, it is witnessed of him. Thou art a priest, not for a few days, not for a week, not for a month, forever. He is forever our great high priest. And notice this provision explained here. For on the one hand, he says here, there's the setting aside, weakless and useless. You see, the Levitical priesthood couldn't bring perfection. I've talked about this already. I've shared already, but Hebrews chapter 10, you can read this. For time's sake, I'm not going to read it. But chapter 10 speaks about the law only being a shadow of the good things to come. That's what it says. Not the very form of things. Can never by the same sacrifices year after year when they continually offer make perfect those who draw near. If they were made perfect, they wouldn't be offered again. The implication is, if you have to keep coming back each year to be cleansed, then it's not making you perfect. It is through the once for all sacrifice of Jesus. The old covenant could never cleanse you of your sins. It pointed to the one who would cleanse you of your sins, Jesus Christ. And then he says, on the other hand, middle of verse 19, there is a bringing up of a better hope through which we draw near to God. The word better here means superior, a superior hope. We have a superior hope through which we draw near to God. Guess who our hope is? Our hope is Jesus Christ. We have a superior hope. We saw that this hope is the anchor of our souls. Chapter 6, verse 19. We saw that we have a great high priest in chapter 4. A great high priest, therefore, we can draw near to the throne of grace with confidence and receive mercy and find grace in time of need. We have a superior high priest, Jesus Christ, and a superior hope to which we draw near to God. It is through Christ that we access the living God, God the Son, who died for our sins and rose from the dead. And notice, God's oath confirms this. Verse 20, inasmuch as it was not without an oath, for indeed they became priests without an oath. The old covenant, they were priests because they were Levites, and they were in the line. It was the son of this person, that person. Okay, you're the high priest. Okay, but middle of verse 21, but with an oath through the one to whom he has said, the Lord has sworn and will not change his mind, thou art a priest forever. Aaron is replaced by Christ. God has set aside the imperfect shadow and replaced it with the new and perfect. The whole sacrificial system has been canceled, annulled, done away with entirely. The veil torn to show that visibly when Jesus died, to show that. There is a new and living way that we access God. Turn to Hebrews 10 up a little bit, verse 19. You see, the earthly was just a copy of the heavenly. It was a picture. We can enter the heavenly realities in a true relationship with Jesus. Hebrews 10:19. Since therefore, brethren, we have confidence to enter the holy place by the blood of Jesus, by a new and living way which he inaugurated for us through the veil, that is his flesh. And since we have a great high priest over the house of God, let us draw near with a sincere heart in full assurance of faith, having our hearts sprinkled clean from an evil conscience and our bodies washed with pure water. Hey, we can draw near because of the blood of Jesus with cleansed hearts. So what do we really need? God. We need Jesus. You see, there's only one way to get to God. Jesus said, I am the way, the truth, and the life. No one comes to the Father but by me. I mentioned this before, but there's one mediator between God and man, the man Christ Jesus, who gave himself a ransom for all. Don't be deceived by phony middlemen, phony spiritual middlemen in cults and evil churches. It is through Jesus Christ and a real relationship with him that we have access to the living God. It's through Christ.
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0: Yes, Dave, as we've seen, it is through Jesus Christ alone that we have access to God. There's all kinds of phony spiritual middlemen out there and cults and churches and whatever it is that get in between you and God and make themselves the mediator. No, it is Jesus Christ alone who brings man to God through his once for all time sacrifice for sins. Okay, if you're relying on anyone apart from Jesus Christ for access to God, then you are in deep trouble. Turn to Jesus today. Confess your sin. Believe that he is God who took on human flesh, who died for your sins and rose from the dead. Turn to him for salvation, and then you will have a great high priest who has passed through the heavens.
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9: The Lord is not willing that any should perish, but that all should come to repentance. But Pastor Greg Laurie points out the challenge of that message.
10: You know, people will talk about anything. Oh, I believe in this, and I believe in a little bit of that, and I believe in some of this other thing where I just made up a bunch of stuff, and this is what I believe now. Sort of like an ABC religion. ABC, anything but Christ. How do we reach a culture like this? How do we tell them about Jesus Christ?

0: As believers who want to share our faith, sometimes it would seem we're attempting to deliver a message many people just don't want to hear. They think they don't need to hear it. Well, the truth is, everyone needs the hope of Jesus Christ. Today on A New Beginning, Pastor Greg Laurie reminds us God built us with a hunger for God. People may try to feed that hunger with the things of this world, but sooner or later, they'll come to realize their hunger is for something more.
1: Let's grab our Bibles, turn to Acts chapter 17. The title of my message is How to Reach Our Culture with the Gospel. So there was an event that was being held, and a minister was asked to come and share just a few words, which sometimes is challenging for preachers because we can be long-winded, right? So the preacher got up to speak, and he quickly went to his allotted time, which was 5 minutes, and he was continuing to speak, and now it's 8 minutes, now it's 9 minutes. So there was a moderator there. He cleared his throat, hoping the preacher would hear and stop. Still, the minister droned on. Then the moderator lightly tapped the gavel to get the preacher's attention. Still, this preacher kept preaching. Now it's 20 minutes, and it's ruining the entire event because they have other things that are going to happen. And now the moderator pounds down the gavel loudly, and still the preacher is speaking. Moderator couldn't take it anymore. He took the gavel and threw it at the preacher. It barely missed the preacher and hit an elderly man who had fallen asleep in the front row. The old dude woke up, saw the preacher was still speaking, and then he said to the moderator, "Hit me again. I can still hear him." We've all heard that preacher, and sometimes we've been that preacher. Oh, not behind a pulpit, but we're the kind of person that when we come along, people want to go in the other direction. Because here comes you or me with our message, and it's the way we deliver it that drives people crazy. So let's take a master class from a master communicator, the Apostle Paul. Let's take a page out of his playbook on how to reach our culture with the gospel. And so Acts chapter 17 is the story of Paul bringing the gospel to the city of Athens. At this time, Athens was sort of waning from its former glory, but it was effectively the cultural and intellectual center of the world. It was the base of the great Greek philosophers like Socrates, Plato, Aristotle, and many others. Their thoughts and teachings still impact many today, as a matter of fact. So Paul's just sort of hanging around in Athens, and he does what you would do when you're in a city like that. He went sightseeing. I've been to Athens. We went there as a part of a tour to Israel and walking in the footsteps of Paul. And I've actually spoken on Mars Hill where Paul addressed these people. And so he's just checking things out. There's the great Parthenon, a temple built to one of their false gods. In fact, there were false gods everywhere in Athens. It was said it was easier to find a god in Athens than a man. It's estimated there were at least 30,000 altars erected to various Greek deities like Zeus, who was the king of all gods. And there's Athena, the goddess of heroic behavior, Epaphrodite, the goddess of love and lust, Morpheus, the god of dreams, Poseidon, the god of sinking ships. No, not really. That was some movie about the Poseidon. Forget it. That was actually the goddess of storms and earthquakes. And then finally, there was Nike, the goddess of shoes. We know that for sure, okay? So all these various deities were there. And so Paul just kind of taking it in. He's walking around the city. He's absorbing the culture. And now he begins his message in Acts 17, starting in verse 16. We read, and I'm reading from the New Living Translation. When Paul was waiting for them at Athens, he was deeply troubled by all the idols he saw everywhere in the city. He went to the synagogue to debate with the Jews and the God-fearing Gentiles and spoke daily in the public square to all who happened to be there. And he had a debate with some of the Epicurean and Stoic philosophers. Then he told them about Jesus and his resurrection. And they said, this babbler has picked up some strange ideas. Others said, he's pushing some foreign religion. Then they took him to the Council of Philosophers, also known as the Areopagus, and said, come and tell us more about this new religion. You're saying some rather startling things, and we want to know what it's all about. It should be explained that the Athenians, as well as the foreigners in Athens, seem to spend all of their time discussing the latest ideas. So Paul, standing before the council, addressed them as follows. Men of Athens, I notice you're very religious. If you were to give this statement today, you would say, a people of America, I see that you're into spirituality. That's effectively what he was saying. And I was walking among your many altars, and one of them had this inscription on it, to an unknown God. You've been worshiping him without knowing who he is, and now I wish to tell you about him. That's a powerful text, and we'll stop there. You know, we live in a unique time in American history. Our culture, our nation, is a lot more like Mars Hill than any other time. Mars Hill was the place where the philosophers would speak and trade in the latest ideas of the time. They were a completely secular culture. We're becoming more of a secular culture. So this is the audience, if you will, that Paul is addressing in his day. As verse 21 says, they spent all their time discussing the latest ideas. Sort of like an ABC religion. ABC, anything but Christ.
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1: You know, people will talk about anything. Oh, I believe in this, and I believe in a little bit of that, and I believe in some of this other thing, or I just made up a bunch of stuff, and this is what I believe now. And so here's Paul now with this challenge that's not unlike the challenge you and I face every day. How do we reach a culture like this? How do we connect to people like this? How do we tell them about Jesus Christ? Because really, as the Bible says, there's nothing new under the sun. Ecclesiastes says, history merely repeats itself. It's all been done before. Nothing under the sun is truly new. How true is that? It's just a repeat of it in a new way. Malcolm Muggeridge once said, quote, all new news is old news happening to new people, right? So things are not as different today as you think they are. I think these first century principles apply to us in the 21st century. So how can we be better communicators in the time in which we live? Point number one, effective communication begins with a burden. Effective communication begins with a burden. Look at verse 16. While Paul was waiting for them in Athens, he was greatly distressed that the city was full of idols. He was greatly distressed that the city was full of idols. The word used here for distressed means seizure, spasm, or outburst. So this is a visible reaction from Paul. You know, if you're upset by something, someone might say, hey, don't have a seizure, man. Paul was kind of having a spiritual seizure. He was just grieved to see the absence of the living God and in his place every conceivable substitute. And I wonder if you ever feel that way. I know I do. You know, when I look at a news site, it's so frustrating to me to see the evil in the world, the horrible things that people do to people, the wrong ideas that people fall for, the tragedy of so many human lives. And then we look at all these idols, all these false gods. I would say for us today, for us, celebrities are false gods. You know, what are they up to? What's the latest thing? What did they just post? Oh, wow, look at how they look here, and they're using all these filters. They don't even look like the people they are. And I think people sort of put these people on pedestals and these ideologies, etc. But I want you to remember something. When you look at people doing godless things, they are not the enemy. The devil is the enemy. I think we forget this sometimes. And sometimes even in our world of politics, you know, we get really worked up. They're so evil. They're so bad. Okay, hold on now. Here's what the Bible teaches. They are a sinner under the captive of Satan. Now, granted, they're doing evil things. What they're doing is wrong, but we're not supposed to hate sinners. We're supposed to love sinners. Hate the sin, sure, but love the sinners. Don't forget, Jesus was called the friend of sinners. 2 Timothy 2:26 says, pray that they'll come to their senses and escape from the devil's trap, for they've been held captive by him to do whatever he wants. Don't forget, you used to be one of them. How were you reached? By someone yelling at you? By someone hating you? No, I'm sure it was the love of God that got through to you, right? Someone showed God's love. Satan is the enemy. Sinners are not the enemy. They're under his control, and we're praying that they'll be set free. You know, it's interesting, the phrase that Paul uses, therefore, people being held captive, it means they're caught alive. Caught alive. The only other time that phrase is used in the New Testament is when Jesus says, follow me and I'll make you a fisher of men, or a better translation would be, follow me and you will catch men alive. So here's the choice. They can either be caught alive by the devil, if you will, or caught alive by Christ through our evangelistic efforts. Bringing me to my second point, Paul was culturally relevant. He was culturally relevant. It's called reading the room. Paul quotes one of their secular philosophers to build a bridge to his audience. He says, I want to talk to you about the unknown God. I notice that you're very religious, or as I said, we might say today, you're into spirituality. So, you know, this is a great way to start. And I do this all the time. I do this when I preach. I do this one-on-one. I try to find a little bridge to walk over with the person I'm speaking to. I have a book called Lennon, Dylan, Alice, and Jesus. Now, I know that's a weird name for a book, okay? So, you know, I've done some other biographies on Johnny Cash, Steve McQueen, Billy Graham. So this one is about these rock stars that are known by many people and what happened in their lives spiritually. And the co-author I work with and I were able to dig up some really interesting things about people that are in the public eye who actually encountered Christ. I'm not saying all of these people are Christians. Some of them are, some of them aren't. But basically, my premise of this book is to show that no one is beyond the reach of God. So here's like John Lennon as an example. Of course, part of the Beatles. And everyone thinks John Lennon was the most anti-Christ guy that ever lived. Because after all, he wrote the song Imagine. Imagine there's no heaven, no hell below you, above you only sky, etc. He said, we're more popular than Jesus, speaking of the Beatles. Well, some things happened toward the end of Lennon's life many people don't know about. And that was a moment in his life where he actually professed faith in Jesus Christ. Now, granted, it did not last, but I explore that. What actually happened to this guy? And there's a lot of other things in there that you'll learn about people that have come to Christ. And I also deal with present day pop stars as well, many of whom have made professions of faith. I start the book with these words. There'll be three surprises when we get to heaven. Number one, some of the people we thought would be there won't be there. Number two, some of the people we never thought would be there will be there. Number three, we'll be there. So Because sometimes people misunderstand, I think, when I do things like that. Why are you talking to that person? And why are you doing this film here? And well, what is this all about? I'm trying to build bridges. I don't want to just talk to Christians. I want to talk to non-believers and tell them about Christ. Because someone did that for me. They came to my high school campus and they shared the gospel and kind of entered my weird little world. And I heard it and I understood it and I believed. And I want to do that for other people as well.

0: Good insight from Pastor Greg Laurie today here on A New Beginning. And he comes back to close our study time in prayer in just a moment. Now, Pastor Greg mentioned his book, Lennon, Dylan, Alice, and Jesus. You can find out more about that book by going to our online store at harvest.org. Just click the store icon at the top of the page. Lennon, Dylan, Alice, and Jesus. You'll find it's a fascinating read. But listen, if you've never come into a relationship with the Lord, we'd invite you to do that today. It's just too important to put it off. Pastor Greg, what would you say to the listener who wants to make that change right now?
1: What I would say is, he's only a prayer away, which means if you will call upon the name of the Lord right now through prayer, he will hear your prayer and answer your prayer. Listen, if you want Jesus Christ to come into your life, if you want him to forgive you of your sin, if you want to know that you'll go to heaven when you die, just pray this prayer right now after me. Just pray, Lord Jesus, I know that I'm a sinner, but I know that you're the Savior who died on the cross for my sin and rose again from the dead. I turn from my sin now, and I choose to follow you from this moment forward as my Savior and Lord, as my God and my friend. In Jesus' name I pray. Amen.
0: Amen. 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Well, Pastor Greg, we're excited to make available your new book called What Every Growing Christian Needs to Know. Now, we're likely speaking to someone who genuinely loves God, but feels stuck in the same exact spiritual rut they were in last year. You know, what does spiritual growth actually look like for the typical believer trying to juggle work and kids and bills and laundry and traffic and life? You know,
1: life. That's right. Well, that's a great question. And I would say that we need to understand that the Bible says the just shall live by faith. It doesn't say the just shall live by feeling. Our feelings can mislead us. We can have highs and lows. Sometimes we don't feel so good. But we need to discipline ourselves to do certain things that will help us to grow spiritually. And we just keep walking forward, put one foot in front of the other. And I know we feel we're so busy. We'll say, I don't have time for the Bible, but you have time for television. You have time for podcasts. You have time for doom scrolling on your phone. You have time for a lot of things. The reality is you make time for what matters to you. So make time for the Word of God. So I talk about that and a whole lot more in a new book that I've written called What Every Growing Christian Needs to Know. And we talk about those disciplines, those things that every Christian needs to keep in play in their life to be balanced spiritually and to continue in their spiritual growth. And so we want to send you this book for your gift of any size. Let me explain that for a moment, because we could obviously just offer it for sale. But the reason we say for your gift of any size is because we don't want anyone to say, well, I can't afford that and I can't have a copy now. No, we'll get you a copy. Whatever you send, we'll send you a copy in return. But there's somebody else that would say, well, I can afford that and I can afford to give extra so more people could get a copy. That's great. We appreciate that. And we take any resources we receive from these special offers that we make available to our listeners, and we use them to continue on in our ministry. And We teach the Word of God. You already know that if you listen to A New Beginning. If you're a new listener, welcome. Glad to have you aboard. And then also, we proclaim the gospel on this program, as you know. And we constantly, what we call, throw the net, which means we give people the opportunity to accept Christ. We lead people in prayer. And Dave, as you know, we have thousands of people pray this prayer with us each and every year. I can't tell you how many times I've met people who never took the time to write us, who will tell me in person, I was listening to your radio show and I asked Christ to come into my life. So, man, I just love that. And maybe that's happened to you. And by the way, if it has happened to you, if you have come to Christ listening to A New Beginning, there's actually a special number set up that you can call and we'll record your story and we just might play it on the air for the other folks. So what is that number, Dave? Do you know?
0: Yeah, it's 866-871-1144. And that's a special number just to record your comments, not to request this book. Again, 866-871-1144.
1: 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Dave, tell them how to get a copy.
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1: Let's pray. Now, Father, use us to be your light in this dark world. There are so many people that don't know you. They don't know anything about you, and that seems like a bad thing, but in some ways, it could be a good thing because there's no preconceived notions. They're kind of like a blank slate. And we have the answer, the powerful Word of God, the life-changing message of Jesus Christ. Lord, we want to give that message to as many people as possible. We commit ourselves to you now. In Jesus' name we pray. Amen.

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1: 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I'm guessing right now you can think of a listening moment when God impacted your life in a powerful way. If so, we'd love to hear from you. Sharing your story is important. And it's super simple right now. Just visit us online at

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7: It's really important to understand that God the Father sent His Son, and God the Son sent the Holy Spirit, so that we can function in the body of Christ in these last days, so that God can do exactly what He desires to do in me and working through my life. I'm just the vessel, and He's the master potter. He can do whatever He wants with the clay.

0: Welcome to Somebody Loves You Radio, the Bible teaching ministry of Raul Reese in Diamond Bar, California. It's good to have you along today for our continuing focus on living a Spirit-filled life. In today's message, Raul will challenge you to take an honest look at your own life to see if you fully surrendered to God and have committed to following the leading of His Holy Spirit. You'll see that your words, actions, and even your goals will change as you allow Him to transform you and direct your steps. With the message, The Power of the Holy Spirit in the Believer, here is Raul Reese in the book of Acts, chapter 1.
1: All of a sudden, Jesus Himself is coming along. He's coming to the end of His life, to the end of His ministry. And when you read John chapter 13, 14, 15, 16, and 17, the last five chapters of the Gospel of John, in those five chapters, 13 through 17, He speaks a last week to His disciples. He begins to prepare them for His absence and the replacement of Himself with the Holy Spirit. Listen to what Luke says to us in our text this morning, Acts chapter 1, verse 4 and 5. Let's read it and then we'll expound on this. He says, "And being assembled together with the disciples, Jesus, He commanded them not to depart from Jerusalem, but to wait for the promise of the Father, which He said, 'You have heard from Me, for John truly baptized you with water, but you shall be baptized with the Holy Spirit not many days from now.'" Notice what He's telling them. You guys, you need to wait to be empowered. If you're going to live in this world, you need the power of the Holy Spirit. Because where they're heading, man, they're going to be prosecuted, they're going to be persecuted, they're going to be defamed, and they're going to be killed. Except for one, John the Beloved. And another one, Judas, will kill himself. He'll commit suicide.

0: But the rest of them, they're going to die horrible deaths. And they would never be able to do it apart from the Holy Spirit's power. Nobody can. So the Holy Spirit is very important in the life of the believer. I want to ask you a question today, as I ask myself that question: who is governing your life today? Satan? Your passions? Your desires? Or is it the Holy Spirit? Because that makes a real division from the natural man, the carnal man, and the spiritual man. Because when you come to that experience of being born again of the Holy Spirit, even if you're carnal or you're spiritual, if you really have come to Jesus Christ, guess what? You can get away with your flesh, desires, or sin in your life. You can't. The Holy Spirit convicts you. He came to convict the world of sin, righteousness, and judgment. John chapter 16, verse 7 through 11. He says he came to convict the world of sin. Why? Because we missed the mark. Of righteousness, because by faith I can repent and come to Jesus Christ. And he says what? Of sin, righteousness, and of judgment. In judgment, why? Because the devil already is being judged by Jesus Christ. He has no power in me or through me. I'm in the light. He's in the darkness. When you walk into a room, it's pitch dark. You can stumble and hit walls and hit furniture, and you can get hurt. But what you need to do is find the switch. And when you get to the switch, if you turn it on, what happens? The darkness disappears. That's what happens when you're born again. The darkness is no longer there. The light rules very brightly. And that's really something that each one of us needs not only to know, we need to understand it. Paul the Apostle, in speaking to the Roman church in chapter 8, 1 through 4, speaks to them concerning the power of the flesh and the power of the spirit. He says this: therefore, there is no condemnation to those who are in Christ Jesus, who do not walk according to the flesh, but according to the Spirit. For the law of the Spirit is life in Christ Jesus, has made me free from the law of sin and death. For what the law could never do, in that it was weak through the flesh, God did it by sending His only Son, Jesus Christ, in the likeness of sinful flesh. And on account of sin, He condemned sin in the flesh, that the righteousness requirement of the law might be fulfilled in us who do not walk according to the flesh, but according to the Holy Spirit. Notice the difference. Walking in the flesh, there's no power. Walking in the Spirit, oh yeah, a lot of power. A lot of power God gives to us. That's why in Acts chapter 1, verse 8, the promise was given to the church. He said this: but you shall receive power when the Holy Spirit has come epi upon you. There's a third preposition in the Greek. You see, back in John chapter 14, with, in, now, upon. Epi. It comes upon you. Has come upon you, then you shall be martyrs, witnesses to me in Jerusalem, in all of Judea, all of Samaria, and unto the ends of the earth, the four corners of the earth. You become a witness wherever you go. Why? Because of the Holy Spirit. And studying the New Testament, going back to the Old Testament, you go back to the book of Joel and the minor prophets there in the Old Testament. And in the book of Joel, the prophet Joel says to us in chapter 2, again, notice, in verse 28 to 32, way before Jesus ever came, way before the Holy Spirit was ever given, the promise was given, listen, almost 1,000 years before Jesus ever came, that God was going to empower not only Christ, but He was going to empower us in the last days with the Holy Spirit. The Holy Spirit has been here 1,900 years already. He said this: and it shall come to pass afterwards that I will pour out my Holy Spirit on all flesh. Your sons, your daughters shall prophesy. Your old men shall dream dreams. Your young men shall see visions. And also on my handmaids or my men servants and my maid servants, I will pour out my Spirit on those days. And I will show you wonders in the heavens and the earth, blood, fire, pillars of smoke. The sun shall be turned into darkness, the moon into blood, before the coming of the great awesome day of the Lord. And it shall come to pass that whoever calls on the name of the Lord shall be saved. For in Mount Zion and in Jerusalem there shall be a deliverance, as the Lord has said, among the remnant whom the Lord calls. Joel was talking to us about the last days before the great tribulation would ever come. That God in those days would be what? Baptizing people with His Holy Spirit. It's been here 1900 years. One of these days the Holy Spirit will be taken, according to Paul in 2 Thessalonians chapter 2. Once the presence of the real church of Jesus Christ is taken out of the way at the rapture of the church, the Holy Spirit's presence will not be upon the earth. It will be like the Old Testament days, only on certain people. Read your Bibles. The tribulation people will not have the Holy Spirit. They'll be like the Old Testament saints. They have to believe by faith without anything to see. So it's really important that we understand that here God, through the Holy Spirit, is giving us insight to what He desires from each one of us individually. So the promise is to who? To those that believe in Jesus Christ, according to Acts 1, 4 through 5. Then in Joel chapter 2, 28, the Father says that in the last days, He would pour out His Holy Spirit upon all flesh. Nobody will be without excuse. And then the Holy Spirit would come and empower the church with great power. Acts 1:8 said that. And then second point is the work of the Holy Spirit among believers. What does it do? Number one, it regenerates a person. Remember Jesus speaking to Nicodemus in John chapter 3:3, when He came among the Nicodemus. The reason I bring him up is because he was a Pharisee. In the Pharisees of that time, there were 6,000 members. And Nicodemus was one of the 72 that came not by day, he snuck out by night, and asked Jesus, "What must I do to inherit eternal life?" And Jesus says, "You must be born again of the Holy Spirit. You must." It's not through infant baptism, is not through adult baptism, is not by joining a church and signing a piece of paper, is not by giving money to a church. It is only by the supernatural power of the Holy Spirit of regeneration, being born again of the Holy Spirit, that a person can enter heaven. Think of how many of our loved ones have never been regenerated. Think of people that you know, they go to church every Sunday, but they're never regenerated by the Holy Spirit. That means that when you're regenerated by the Holy Spirit, there is a definitely change in your life, in attitude, supernaturally. That's why Paul in 2 Corinthians 5:17 says, "Therefore, if any man or woman becomes a Christian, all things are passed away. Behold, everything has become brand new." Brand new. 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We're not the same people. We may look the same, but we're not the same people. That's what makes a difference in regeneration.
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0: Secondly, the Holy Spirit indwells the believer. He's not outside, he's inside of you. He lives in you. That's why in Romans chapter 8, 11, he says, but if the Spirit of God who raised Jesus Christ from the dead is dwelling in you, he who raised Christ from the dead will also give life to your mortal bodies through the Spirit of God who is dwelling in you. Where is his home? Your heart. Thirdly, he came to anoint you. The anointing of the Holy Spirit. In 1 John chapter 2, verse 20 to 21, he says, but you have an anointing from the Holy One, and you know all things. I have not written to you because you don't know the truth, but because you know it, and that no lie is of the truth. The anointing of the Holy Spirit supernaturally is given to each one of us that are born again by the Holy Spirit of God. Very important. That's what makes the difference. And then he is also the baptizer. He baptizes believers with the Holy Spirit. Remember on the day of Pentecost, they were all sitting in one place, and then all of a sudden, a sound from heaven came like wind blowing, and there were what? Kind of like a picture of tongues, of flaming tongues over their heads, and they were all baptized with the Holy Spirit, and they were all speaking in tongues, and they were all saying what? Glorifying God, including the mother of Jesus, Mary. The Holy Spirit. And then the Holy Spirit is the one that guides us in our lives. We need to be careful how we're guided. He says in John 16:13, he says, however, when he, the Holy Spirit of truth, has come, he will guide you into all truth, for he will not speak of his own authority, but whatever he listens to, he will speak, and he will tell you even of things to come. He's the one that gives us information. When we pray, when we spend time before the Lord. And then he said that he's also the sanctifier, the one that sets people apart. In Romans 15:16, he says, that I might be a minister of Jesus Christ to the Gentiles, ministering the gospel of God. Paul says that the offering of the Gentiles might be acceptable, and notice, sanctified by the Holy Spirit, set apart by the Holy Spirit of God. And then I like the next one. It bears witness as a believer, the Holy Spirit. Romans 8:6, for to be carnally minded is death, but to be spiritually minded in life is to what? To have peace in your life. And then you know what? When you're feeling bad and you're going through a trial, or you're going through somebody's death, or you know you feel bummed out, guess what he's there for to do? He's there to comfort you. He's the comforter. Paracletus, the one that will comfort you in your needs. In John 14:16 and 26, he said this, and I will pray to the Father, Jesus said, and I will give you another helper that he may abide with you forever, the Spirit of truth, which the world cannot receive, because it neither sees him nor knows him, but you know him, for he dwells with you and will be in you. Notice that. He dwells with you and is in you. He says, I will not leave you as orphans, I will come to you. And then verse 26, but the helper, the Holy Spirit, whom the Father will send in my name, he will teach you all things, and check this out, and bring all things to your remembrance as that I ever said to you. So when you read the Bible, you study the Bible, and for weeks and months that go by, and even years, the Word of God is always there in your brain, in the computer, and then guess what happens? It gets backed up, and when you need it, it comes up. The Holy Spirit. He's the one that has it for us. And then you know what it does? It brings joy to the life of the believer. In Romans 14:17, he says, for the kingdom of God is not eating or drinking, but it's righteousness and peace and joy in the Holy Spirit of God. That's the Christian life. I like the next one. Because the next one is used all over the place. He's a discerner. He gives you discernment from Satan, false teachers, false prophets. When something is not right, the Holy Spirit warns you. In 1 John chapter 4, 1, he says, "Beloved, do not believe every spirit, but test the spirits whether they are of God, because many false prophets have gone out into the world. By this you know the Spirit of God, that every spirit that confesseth that Jesus Christ has come in the flesh is of God." Talk to the Mormons. Talk to the Jehovah's Witnesses. Talk to the Unitarians. Talk to any cult and ask them, did Jesus Christ come in the flesh? You know what they'll say? No. Then what does he say? Check this out. He says, "And every spirit that does not confess that Jesus Christ has come in the flesh is not of God, and this is the spirit of the Antichrist." Wow. And what else? "Which you have heard was coming, and now already it's in the world. You are of God, little children, and have overcome them, because he who is in you is greater than he who is in the world." Satan has nothing to do in my life. Why? Greater is he that is in me, Jesus Christ, the Holy Spirit. And what? Satan can't touch me. It's only by permission. And when God gives permission, he gives me what? The liberty, and he gives me the joy, and he gives me the power to overcome. I love the way God's word speaks. And then those that have the Holy Spirit, guess what you do? You bear fruit that is lasting. Galatians 5, 22, 23. "But the fruit of the Holy Spirit is what? Love, joy, peace, long-suffering, kindness, goodness, faithfulness, gentleness, self-control. And against such there is no law." No law. Love is the key to the Christian life. And then you have the diversity of the gifts of the Holy Spirit. What do you mean? Well, in Romans chapter 12, 6 through 8, he tells you about the gifts. 1 Corinthians chapter 12, 9 through 11, he tells you more about the gifts. Ephesians chapter 4, 11 through 16, some more of the gifts. A total in three chapters of 21 gifts of the Holy Spirit. And yet, Christ is the head, and some of us want to be the hand or the foot or an ear or an eye. And maybe God made you the toe in darkness all the time, but you don't want to be smelly. That's just the way it is. Everybody here has a gift. You may be a thumb, you may be a toe, you may be a nose, an eye, an ear. God is the head. Christ is the head. And nobody should ever jump and try to be a hand if God never called you to be a hand. You will be in trouble. You got to be what God called you to be. Very important. The Holy Spirit doesn't bring confusion. It brings peace and order. God is a God of order. So it's really important for me to pray, okay, God, what are my gifts? He starts out in 1 Corinthians chapter 12, 3 to 11. He says, "Therefore, I make known to you that no one speaking by the Holy Spirit of God calls Jesus accursed. No one can say that Jesus is Lord except by the Holy Spirit." And then there are diversities of gifts, but the same Spirit. There are differences of ministries, but the same Lord. And there are diversities of activities, but the same God who works in all of them. You see? The body of Christ is huge. Many, many hands, many, many feet, many toes, many eyes, many ears, many noses, many mouths. God's a God of order. But the main head is who? Christ. And without the head, there is no body. The body's out of whack. No balance. You see? It can't operate. It can't function. It needs the head to function.
1: 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Join us next time as we continue this series with assurance that God has left detailed instructions for the use of your spiritual gifts. And when you obey the Holy Spirit, you can trust Him to fill you with all that you need to carry out God's will. Now here's Raul Reese once again with a closing comment.
0: So it's really important that we understand if this is true, then we as believers need to understand that every one of us need the Holy Spirit. And then at the same time, listen to me very carefully. Paul the Apostle, Ephesians 4:30. If you live a life of carnality and sin, guess what happens to the Holy Spirit? Because He's a person. He is grieved. You're hurting the Holy Spirit of God. He cannot work effectively in your life. It's really important to understand that God the Father sent His Son and God the Son sent the Holy Spirit so that we can function in the body of Christ in these last days, so that we can be empowered with God's grace and love and mercies, and we can make the right decisions and witness to the people of God, and we can win people to the Lord, so that God can do exactly what He desires to do in me and working through my life. I'm just the vessel, and He's the master potter. He can do whatever He wants with the clay.
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14: If you hear of someone being swallowed by a large sea creature, it's natural to assume they've met their end. But for Jonah, it meant a new beginning. Today on Turning Point, Dr. David Jeremiah explains how Jonah's encounter with the great fish reflects God's gracious commitment to second chances. 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
15: Well, if you've been following along and you're reading this part of the story, you probably figured this is the end. This is the end of Jonah. Jonah has come to the end of his life, but not so. God is not finished with Jonah, and as we shall see, he will live to do some great things for Jehovah God, and we'll get to that part a little bit later in this series. Today is part two of Hitting Rock Bottom from the first chapter of Jonah. During this month, we are making available to you a beautiful calendar. 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The photography in this calendar is absolutely gorgeous. Some beautiful winter scenes, but always the light breaking through. Be sure you get your copy of the calendar, and here's how you do it. 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It all goes there. I don't get the money. 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It doesn't come to the United States. 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So we want you to know we love you, and we're so grateful that you who love God and live in Canada, listen to Turning Point, and we want you to know we're there for you, and your resources come right straight home to your country and to your people. Here now is part two of Hitting Rock Bottom from the Book of Jonah, the Runaway Prophet. William Backus has written a book called The Paranoid Prophet. It's a very interesting book. It's an imagination of Jonah speaking to a therapist about his ordeal. If you ever get that book, you'll find it fun to read. At one point, Jonah says to the therapist, "I turned just in time to see it coming. A sea creature the size of a ship was racing toward me, its mouth open. Screaming in terror, I was swallowed whole. The darkness was total. The noise around me was like a huge machine. I knew nothing but terror. It was awful. It was terrible. But God was getting Jonah's attention. The belly of that fish became God's classroom, where Jonah finally had no voice to hear but the Lord's." I wonder if you've ever been in a place like that. A place where God finally had your full attention. I mean, God sometimes puts his children in places of seclusion so they can see what is really going on in their hearts. His purpose in discipline is never destruction, but always restoration. The Lord desires to bring his children back to himself, even when they have run far away. Notice just how far Jonah's heart was from God at this point. In chapter 1, the pagan sailors prayed while Jonah was sleeping, and they begged Jonah to call on his God, but there is no record in the text that Jonah ever prayed until he was in the water. God shut every other door, and finally Jonah had nowhere to go but to pray. Have you ever been there? Have you ever heard anybody say, "Well, I've tried everything else. I guess all I can do is pray"? Sometimes we take what should be the first alternative and we make it the last alternative. We try everything under the sun except the one thing for which we are perfectly prepared. The Bible says in Jonah 2:1 that Jonah prayed to the Lord his God from the fish's belly. Finally, Jonah prays. After God had shut every other door, he had no other opportunities, no other alternatives. All through chapter 1, the pagans are praying and the prophet is not praying. We can be just as hard-hearted as Jonah if we're honest. We often try every option first, and only when everything fails do we finally pray. One of my friends is the pastor of the Brooklyn Tabernacle in New York City. His name is Jim Cimbala, and he's written about some of these things. Here's one thing he said about prayer, to which I raised my hand in agreement. He said, "Prayer cannot be taught by principles and seminars. Prayer has to be born out of felt need. If I say I ought to pray, I will soon quit. The flesh is too strong. I have to be driven to pray. Jonah didn't pray because he had learned that prayer was a good thing. He prayed because he didn't have any other option. He was driven to pray." Sometimes we just have to be in a mess before we really pray. Jonah did not want to talk to God, even in the storm and the terror of that ship. He still would not pray, even though the storm was raging around him. The sailors were praying. Jonah wouldn't pray. But when the Lord put him in a place with no distractions and no escape, his stubborn heart finally cried out to God. I don't know if you have noticed that in your own life. I have, and I have seen that story repeated over and over as a pastor. Some of us are just doggone hard-headed. And God has to work a little harder to get our attention. You see, Jonah was under God's tutelage, learning what it meant to get things right. And I want to tell you something that I've learned. God never does this in a vacuum. He has a purpose in mind. Here are three passages of scriptures from Psalm 119. "Before I was afflicted, I went astray, but now I keep your word. It is good for me that I have been afflicted, that I may learn your statutes." I know, O Lord, that your judgments are right and that in faithfulness you have afflicted me. God disciplines his servants to reach their hearts. It is the only way some people will open up to him. If you've noticed, quite often people tell you, here's where I was, and this is what happened to me, and this is what God used to bring me to himself. He often takes the methodology that we think is from the world and incorporates it into his plan. So the fish came to rescue Jonah, to return Jonah to Nineveh, to reach Jonah's heart, and to recommission Jonah for service. Here's the thing I like the most. This is one of the great thoughts of this whole story. God's purpose in all of this was to bring Jonah back to the place where he could be used again. Think about everything that happened. The boat ride, the whale ride, they were not random events. The whole purpose was to get Jonah back to where he had been at the beginning of the story. Where was he at the beginning of the story? Remember Jonah 1, now the word of the Lord came to Jonah, the son of Amittai, saying, arise, go to Nineveh, that great city, cry out against it, for their wickedness has come up before me. Everything between those first two verses and where we are now was God's effort to return Jonah to the place of obedience. What a detour this was. I mean, all of that pain and fear could have been avoided with one simple yes to God. But instead of walking straight to Nineveh, he chose a long and costly road, and disobedience always adds chapters to your story. It always adds chapters to your story, chapters that never had to be written at all. I want to say something to you, kind of on a personal basis, if I can. If you're fighting with God and you are in a contest with him, you can't win. You cannot win. Why don't you just do what he tells you to do the first time and spare yourself all those extra verses? That really is a good idea. Just do what he says. If God says to go to Nineveh, go to Nineveh. You may not understand it. It may not be something you're excited about. But obedience is always better than resistance. When God speaks, the safest place in the world is in the wake of his command. Because if you refuse, listen to me, you're going on a boat ride. And you are not going to like it. God loves you too much to let you run forever, and he will do whatever it takes to bring you back to the place where he can use you again. And his goal in all of it is not punishment, but restoration and recommissioning. Remember what the New Testament says about the stubborn love of God? He who has begun a good work in you will complete it until the day of Jesus Christ. These all are the purposes of God's correction. But I want to finish up this discussion today with a few moments of discussion on the promise of God's correction. We saw the purpose of it. What is the promise of it? Let me close with some thoughts about the promise of God's discipline. This touches everyone because none of us are exempt from these principles. I don't care who you are, how long you've been a Christian, how close you may be walking to the Lord at this moment in time. You have been through some experiences, and maybe you've been through a train wreck or a shipwreck. Why do we run into walls and crash? Many times it's our own self-will because we have chosen to do our own thing and not what God tells us to do. Not every storm is for that reason. Please don't judge everybody who's in a storm that they're out of fellowship with God. It may be true, it may not be true. But when it is true, God is not trying to destroy us. He's trying to restore us. Why does God discipline us when we are running away from him? First of all, to prove his love for us. Hebrews 12:6 says, "For whom the Lord loves, he chastens, and he scourges every son whom he receives." By every human standard, Jonah was rebellious and running in the opposite direction from God. The easy thing would have been to let the sea swallow him up and be finished with the whole story and get on to the next book. But God rescued Jonah out of that mess because in his heart there was an incredible love for that prophet. The reason God goes to such lengths with us is because he loves us. The very proof of his love is his discipline in our lives. Now, I understand this doesn't sound logical. We tried this line on our kids when they were growing up. We would say, this is the classic line. This hurts me more than it hurts you. I never believed that when I was young, and I'm not sure it was always true. But when we talk about the fatherhood of God and the way he deals with his children, this is really true. God proves his love when he goes to extreme measures to recover us from our own foolishness. I remember the story about a little boy who had a toy boat floating on a pond. And the boat drifted away from the shore, and the boy couldn't reach it. A man was passing by, saw what was happening, and began to throw stones into the water on the far side of the boat. The boy was very upset and said, "What are you doing to my boat?" And then something very interesting happened. The stones created ripples that slowly pushed the boat back toward the boy. The water was disturbed and no longer smooth, but the disturbance achieved the desired result. That is exactly how God's discipline works. If we allow it, it will drive us toward him. If we don't allow it, it will drive us away from him. But when we drift away from him on the sea of sin or on the pond of unrighteousness, he throws the disturbing stones of loving discipline to push us back toward himself. Some of you have been in stormy weather recently. The waves have been rough and the stones have been heavy. I want to remind you that this is not a sign God has abandoned you. It is proof that he loves you. If he did not love you, he would simply let you go. But you mean too much for him to do that. Why does that happen to us? Why do we experience the discipline? To prove his love for us. And then secondly, to present a realistic picture of us. Hebrews says, "Exhort one another daily while it is called today, lest any of you be hardened through the deceitfulness of sin." Hebrews 3 warns us that sin lies to us. Sin does not tell us the truth. And the more we listen, the harder our hearts become. That is what happened to Jonah, and it can happen to us. We can invent the most creative explanations for why we are not doing what we know we ought to do. I mean, some of those stories deserve an award. There ought to be a ribbon handed out every year for the best excuse given in the face of clear scripture. I've heard a bunch of them and they're overwhelming. I'm not talking about gray areas where the Bible is hard to understand. I'm talking about the plainly revealed word of God. The simple and clear, "Thus says the Lord." I have watched people stand in direct opposition to it and then tell you how their disobedience is somehow part of God's plan. When you listen to it, you can hardly believe what you're hearing. The mind is capable of making up its own story to support attitudes which are not favorable toward the Lord. Here's something I've noticed over the years. Many people do not face the truth about their lives until the pain of disobedience finally catches up with them. In one way or another, that has been true of all of us. We tell ourselves it is not that bad. We convince ourselves everything will work out. We whisper that it is really all right. And then, without warning, reality shows up. And in the middle of that hard experience, our eyes finally begin to open. Sometimes God allows that moment so we can see what has been all along. His discipline is meant to strip away our excuses, wake us up, and bring us back to what is real and what is right. So he sends the storms and the big fish to prove his love for us and to present a realistic picture of us and to produce a greater maturity in us. God's correction produces a greater maturity in us. It grows us up. That's one of the clearest teachings in the New Testament. Without discipline, we simply don't grow in the Lord. The Bible is very honest. Hebrews 12:10 says that God disciplines us for our profit, that we may be partakers of his holiness. And James says, my brethren, count it all joy when you fall into various trials, knowing that the testing of your faith produces patience. But let patience have its perfect work, that you may be perfect and complete, lacking nothing. And the word complete means finished, fully developed. God doesn't want to have half-formed believers. He is shaping men and women who resemble his son, and discipline is part of that shaping process. When you go through tough times, God is making you stronger and better, more capable of dealing with the issues of life. And then, this is the part I like the best. He does all of this in our lives. He allows this pain that we feel to provide a new start for us. And this is the thought I want you to remember if you don't remember anything else. God's discipline provides a new start for us. It allows us to begin again. Some of you feel overwhelmed by what has happened in your life, and you've stumbled and failed, and you're embarrassed by it, and you think God must surely be finished with you. But I want to tell you something with all my heart. He is not. God has gone to great lengths to recover you so he can restore you to usefulness and joy. And this is the story of the whole Bible. Noah stepped off the ark into a brand new world. Jacob was given a new name and a new future after wrestling with the Lord. Ruth found a new family and a new purpose when she was taken to Bethlehem. David was restored with a clean heart after his biggest failure. The prodigal son was welcomed home with a robe and a feast instead of rejection. Peter was recommissioned on the shore after denying the Savior three times. Paul was transformed from a persecutor into a preacher of grace. And Jonah was sent back to finish the work God had given him. You see, the fish was not the end of Jonah's story. It was God's way of helping him start over. He didn't put Jonah in that fish to ruin him. He put him there to rescue him and turn him around. And the same Lord who made a way for that stubborn prophet makes a way for us. Whatever you are facing today, I hope you will learn that God is teaching you and say, Lord, whatever you want, I got it. I got the message. I realize you're trying to get through to me and I want to listen. I remember when I had cancer years ago, I used to pray, Lord, help me to understand what you're doing because I don't want any refresher courses. And that's the way we should pray when we go through difficulty. Johnny Cash was an incredible singer, but he was also a tormented man. He lived between two worlds, bright stages and cheering crowds on one side, pills, arrests, and brokenness on the other. By 1967, nearly 10 years of addiction had emptied him out. He felt finished and beyond repair. One night, he went to Nickajack Cave in Tennessee, later saying he planned to crawl inside the cave and die. In that black silence, he began to pray, telling God he had no strength left. In his autobiography, he wrote, quote, in the darkness, I felt the presence of God. He believed a faint breath of air guided him back toward the entrance and back toward life. That became his turning point. He rebuilt his life with June Carter, sang with new honesty, and began walking with a humble faith, though he admitted the struggle was never completely over. Chuck Colson learned the same lesson. He was once one of the most powerful men in America, serving in the White House under President Nixon. Then Watergate exploded and everything collapsed. He was convicted and sent to federal prison. Overnight, he went from a corner office to inmate number 22326. Prison took away his power, but prison gave him a new perspective. On a metal bunk in a noisy cell block, he read the Bible every day and prayed with a small group of inmates. Colson later said, for the first time in my life, I could hear God speaking without the noise of power and position. After his release, he founded Prison Fellowship bringing hope to prisoners and their families around the world. Looking back, Colson said, "I thank God for Watergate." That would be like Jonah saying, "I thank God for the whale." The stories of Cash and Colson sound a lot like Jonah's story. They bottomed out, but the bottom wasn't the end, because God has a way of meeting us there and giving us a new beginning. When we come to the end of ourselves, when we've tried all of our stuff and we know it doesn't work and we just keep getting further and further away from Him, finally one day we wake up and say, "Okay, God, whatever it is you want, I'm here, I will do it." I hope that maybe someone here today is like that. You are wondering, what in the world is God doing in my life? And perhaps through the life of Jonah, through the life of Johnny Cash and Chuck Colson, you see that God is never done with us. If we're His, He loves us, and He will pursue us, and He will take us from the bottom and take us back to where we belong, if we will just be honest enough to ask Him.
16: Amen. Amen. And thank you for joining us today. You know, I don't know about you, but when I have a story like this that I get to teach, I can't wait from Sunday to Sunday. And I know the people come in. And actually, when the story's over, there's kind of a sadness in our church because we've involved ourselves in the life of this man and what God was doing in his life. And I hope you get involved as well, listening every day. So many of you are regular participators at Turning Point's study program. And thank you for being a part of us. During this month, we're making available to all of our listeners the opportunity to get our beautiful calendar for 27. You say, "Dr. Jeremiah, isn't September a little bit early for a new calendar?" Well, here's why we do that. 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You'll be glad you did. It's a beautiful, beautiful thing. We'll see you next time.
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0: It affirms what I know, that God never changes. 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

0: When you get in touch, please let us know the call letters of this great radio station.
1: Pam and I asked the question several years ago, like, what has really made our relationship work? Because you know, it's easy to talk about theory.
2: Yeah, this is good.
1: But, like, what really made it work? And what we came up with was we decided early on to be tough on ourselves and tender on each other.
3: That's Bill Farrell, and he and his wife Pam are with us today on Focus on the Family with Jim Daly, and we're so glad you've joined us. I'm John Fuller.
0: John, you and I both know people that have hit the wall just a few months or years into their marriage. It just becomes a place that they're not as happy as they thought they would be. Some couples are facing that intense conflict right now, and if that's where you're at, we want to help. Focus is here for you, so please get in touch with us. We have so many great resources, including a marriage intensive. It's 4 days, typically, and you spend about 38, 40 hours working on your marriage. It's one of the best things that we have going here at Focus. It has a post 2 year survey of 80% of those couples still married and doing better. So I'm proud of that, and I will continue to talk about it from time to time. Oftentimes, husbands and wives, they just feel so disillusioned because their marital experience has not met their expectations. And today we're going to talk with a wonderful couple about how to really do marriage so much better.
3: Yeah, they've been married for over 40 years. Bill and Pam Farrell have been here a number of times, and they always get a great response from our listeners. We've got a couple of their books that are kind of paired together, a His and Hers edition of Marriage Meetups, a planner for couples who want a productive, passionate, and purposeful life. And we'll post more details about the Farrells and this bundled resource at our website.
0: Bill and Pam, welcome back to Focus.
4: So good to be here. Yay.
0: I love your enthusiasm.
1: Isn't that fun?
4: It is fun. Y'all.
0: Well, let me ask Bill, is that fun?
1: Yeah, and it's genuine. Like she,
0: absolutely.
1: I told Pam early in our marriage, you cannot drink coffee because you came into the world pre-caffeinated.
0: So. That is very true. Pam is loaded with energy. Okay, so early this morning, I was getting ready for the show and I was reading the prep, and Jean sat down to have a cup of coffee with me. And
4: nice.
0: She was saying, you know, I kind of explained the concept of marriage meetups, and she said, oh, I like that. And I was like, really? See, today's your chore is to win me over.
4: Awesome.
0: But my wife, she loved the idea. She said, we should do this.
4: Amen.
0: So I think
4: she's my new best friend.
0: We're going to be starting to do the marriage meetup weekly.
1: You mean we're Jean's advocates today?
0: Yes, absolutely.
1: This is an intervention.
0: This is the beatdown of Jim Daly. But, you know, frankly, that's what's funny. I mean, I think typically opposites marry. Not
4: they
0: always,
4: do.
0: And I get that. But I think in this area, Jean really connected with the concept of having a weekly marriage meetup and talking things over. And I was like, I've got so many meetings. That's not a meeting I want to have. And that's probably something you encounter all the time,
4: oh,
0: right?
4: Oh, it is. But hey, it's got some upsides to this meeting that probably your other meetings do not have. Yeah.
0: That is well said. Invest wisely.
1: And, you know, John, in your introduction, you mentioned we've been married over 40 years, which seems kind of impossible, like it gets here so fast, but we didn't write this book early, even though we've been doing this our whole marriage.
4: Right. Well,
0: that's
1: because
0: good.
1: The reaction we get is, really? Is it that much
4: it's
1: work?
4: It's like homework.
1: Like really?
0: I feel so stupid right now.
1: And we, you know, we've been asking ourselves, okay, how do we do this in a way that people can relate to?
0: Mm-hmm.
1: Because when you say, hey, you should have a business meeting with your partner, like, and I do those. I have plenty of those. I don't want to do that with my spouse.
0: Right.
1: And when the whole COVID shutdown hit, you know, and everybody was just home, we thought, this is a good time to get this written.
0: Yeah. So, yeah. I mean, you guys have been practicing this for a long
4: years.
0: Time.
1: Yeah. And the reason why I think people resist it is the big disruptor of intimacy is responsibility. So when you get married and you're first at it, your responsibility is off on the side and you're just focused on each other. And then every year adds more responsibility.
0: Yeah.
1: And pretty soon it gets in the way of intimacy.
0: You know, I relate to Jean's enthusiasm. It's like for her, it's a solution to something she's, you know, wanting. You know, let's clarify
4: exactly.
0: Some of these things, et cetera. Well, let's get into it. How did the marriage meetups help you two with conflict and disagreements over parenting? Let's go right to the jugular.
4: Right? Yeah. I'm glad that we started doing a marriage meetup before we were parents, because even some of our discussions, we call it our Monday morning marriage meeting. That's what we called it.
0: And
4: early
0: you do
4: on.
0: It on Monday, no
4: yeah,
0: less.
4: Yeah.
0: Okay, you're
4: that,
0: really winning me over here.
4: I know. Bill was a pastor, so Monday was our day off.
0: Okay.
4: So that's why it landed there.

0: He was a youth pastor when we first started. So some of our conversations were even about, like, when do we want to have kids? You know, how many? So sometimes you tackle some big issues, and sometimes it's the little annoying issues that you tackle.
1: Oh, give us one of those.
2: Let me give you a specific example. Yeah. So Pam and Zachary have this, like, connection to each other because they just get one another.
1: Yeah.
2: Zachary has a completely different personality from me, so I have to learn about Zach. I don't instinctively get him.
1: Mm-hmm.
2: So he's in high school, and we decide he needs to get a vehicle before he leaves to college. Well, for me, getting a vehicle is a very practical discussion. Like, sure, we need to find something that's practical, something that's reliable, something that will suit his needs. But Pam and Zachary have an emotional connection to this vehicle.
0: Right. Zach wants
1: particular one.
0: Yeah, lifted truck, you know, with big wheels. Totally impractical. But
2: so I come to the meeting
0: and expresses himself.
2: And I'm thinking, we have to have a budget for this, this purchase. We have to have reasons why it's a good vehicle, and it needs to be relatively economical. Those are not the reasons that Pam's bringing to the
1: meeting. That sounds like a Honda or a Toyota to me.
0: Right, which our third son did drive.
1: Yes, right.
2: And the first time Pam said to me, we need to get him a truck or he's going to be mad for years.
1: Oh, now the leverage.
2: And I'm like, who cares if he's mad?
0: That and I'm like, honey, it's his person. It's like how
2: here.
0: He expresses himself. And, you know, he wants to make a statement. He lives big.
1: Okay.
0: He ended up getting a scholarship.
2: So I'm sitting in this meeting going, I trust Pam. And I know Pam understands Zach better than I do. But I don't like her reasoning.
1: I love this honesty.
0: But, you know, so we had that space that was set there, and we could take our time over a few weeks to make that decision. Yeah. And so we decided we did need to bring Zach into this, and he did need to have a budget and et cetera. So if he could find what he wanted under the budget that Dad said, yay, you could have your lifted truck.
1: That is the benefit of that. Let's talk about the three components of marriage
0: and
1: meetings.
0: And he still drives a truck.
1: A lifted truck, no less.
0: Does.
1: What are the three components?
2: So the first one, which I actually think is the most important one, is affirmation. Because
1: okay,
2: this
1: sense.
2: Meeting has to be different than every other meeting you have. Like when you go into a business meeting with business partners, you're not worried about the emotional climate of your relationship. You're not worried about when we're done with this meeting, are we going to like each other enough that we would like to make love to one another? Like those don't come up in business, hopefully. But in your marriage, in your marriage, those things are vital.
1: Absolutely.
2: I wanted to. Like, one of the things I learned early is I have to set a tone with Pam that says, the only reason I'm having this meeting with you is because I love you enough to connect my whole life to you. So the affirmation in this meeting starts with a prayer with one another and a compliment.
1: Hmm.
2: So either something I love about you that I've seen this week or a reminder of why I married you. So it sets the tone that I'm glad to be here because of who you are.
1: That's a beautiful example. That's affirmation. What's another? The other two?
2: So the
1: habits?
2: H is habits.
0: Yeah.
2: Because if you're going to organize your life, you have to develop habits. Like doing your budget, it's not an inspirational activity in life. Coordinating your calendar for the week is not an inspirational kind of thing. Identifying what projects you have to finish this week as a couple, those are just, that's the work of marriage. And if you can turn those into habits where it's not an insult that I asked you about your schedule this week. It's not an insult that we're talking about money. It's not a, hey, I hate the way you spend money and I want to tell you right now. It's how do we manage our money in a way that works? And if you develop those habits, it takes some of the emotional steam out of it.
1: Right.
2: Plus the other thing that I wish I'd known earlier in marriage is the general rule in life is that your emotions always follow your decisions.
1: Huh.
2: So if you can take the decisions of your marriage and turn them into habits where every week you're effective at making decisions together, it creates an emotional environment between the two of you that's satisfying. And if you're not good at making decisions, it builds resentment and it builds this kind of negative tone. So 20 years into marriage, you're like, we don't like each other. I don't know why.
1: Yeah.
2: It's probably because you weren't good at making decisions along the way. Mm-hmm. And so the emotional atmosphere just eroded.
1: Yeah, that's good.
0: And also a part of the habits is you pull forward anything that was not finished. So an unfinished decision, an unfinished, you know, attitude or heartache. You don't just like shove it under the rug. You just move it forward a week and say, okay, how you feeling? Is this a good time to talk about it? And for Bill and I, the money thing, sometimes it's a longer discussion and sometimes it's like, okay, is this a week I can spend money or not? You know, it's real simple. Yeah.
2: And that's really helpful because there are some things in life you can't solve.
1: Like that's
2: fair. If you have a special needs child, you don't solve that child.
1: Right.
2: Pam mentioned we're in the tail end of caregiving. We couldn't solve my parents.
1: Right.
2: They just, their needs had gone higher than they used to be, and we have to endure it, not solve it. And if you can bring it forward, you can say, we just need to keep praying about this because we don't have a solution.
1: Right. But, and you know it's got some time limit, but you don't know how much time.
2: Right. But together... Yeah. Like one of the hardest things to maintain, I think, in marriage is the notion we're really better together.
1: Yeah, but it's a great goal.
2: Yeah.
1: Because it's the right one.
2: As you get more responsibility, it tends to make you more independent. So saying, hey, we don't know what to do about this, but we're in it together.
1: Yeah.
2: It's a good way to remind
0: and us. And having a template, like the marriage meetup is like the actual template that we have used for 42 years. So these are the components that we've seen work for us. So we like to say coffee plus conversation equals connection. That's really what
1: for
0: a
1: the
0: marriage
1: non-caffeine
0: meetup.
1: People, you could have, you know, a nice ice water or some lemonade.
0: I have green tea now.
1: So that's affirmation and habits. Affection's the third. Describe affection.
0: And so one of the best parts is we decide what day we're going to have what we call red hot monogamy. Like, you know, there's the payoff. This is a business meeting for married couples. We like this.
1: Yes.
0: And so that's a part of the marriage meetup. But also it's bookend, that affection. Early on, you know, you give that prayer, that verse, that compliment. And at the end, we pray over each other and we thank each other for something we saw during the marriage meetup. And so it's bookends of love surrounded by a whole lot of productive work.
1: Mm-hmm. Yeah, it's good. I like it.
2: Right. And the affectionate part of marriage, early on, it's easy to do. But the longer you're married, the more deliberate it needs to be. So if you're going to keep dating your spouse, it's because you decided to.
1: Right.
2: If you keep expressing affection to one another in either private or public, it's because you chose to. And if you set a legacy for your kids and grandkids that they see that you're in love, it's because you chose to. Because again, over time, you tend to fall into a rut if you don't fight it. And so keeping affection on the forefront, like we never end a meeting with, okay, we're done.
0: No, no.
2: We always end it with, thank you for spending this time. Thank you for being this person right here in my life. And then pray for each other.
0: Then usually kiss.
2: It sets a tone that, okay, we could have another one of these. Because if it ends tense, you're like, I'm not going
1: back there.
0: And we encourage couples to like do it in a place that's romantic to you. We had a little bistro under a tree with cute little lights, and you know that made it seem more romantic. Or might be your favorite breakfast place. That's what ours started out being, just our favorite breakfast place. Or it could be two cozy chairs, you know, in front of a fireplace. But make it some place to look forward to as well.
3: 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Some great ideas from our guests today, Bill and Pam Farrell, on Focus on the Family with Jim Daly. 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
1: You mentioned money, so let's go to that. I'm sure everybody's probably leaning in right now. That's one of the big issues in marriage, and we hear from so many people on this topic of finances and how to handle your finances. So what are those common approaches to money?
2: So before we share those, just let me quickly say, one of the reasons why money is an issue is because money's emotional for everybody.
1: Huh.
2: Jesus even said, where your treasure is, there will your heart be.
1: Yeah.
2: Like most of us think it should be the opposite way around, you know, where your heart is, there your money is. Jesus says it's just the opposite. So we're all emotionally attached to money. And we begin to realize, well, that's why couples argue over money, is they're expressing who they are through the way they like to handle money.
0: So like some people, authority is what motivates them. And so these are like the big decision makers. You know, oftentimes they'll run, you know, companies or be entrepreneurs. They're used to money is just a tool, you know, to make life work.
2: And people who love authority, like when they make a decision and people follow it, they like it. So they use money that way. They push their agenda and they get their decisions in play. Mm. And if everybody's on board with it, it works well. But not everybody is motivated that way. And the way I like to say Like, we don't necessarily marry opposites. I think we marry what we don't have.
4: Yeah.
2: So we fill in the gaps in our life. So people who are motivated by authority aren't going to marry people who are motivated by authority with money.
0: That would be a big clash.
2: Right. The second one is some people use money for attention.
0: That would be me. I love the look on my daughter-in-law's when I say, hey, I'm going to pay for us all to go to the spa or to get a pedicure. I love that my money can go to create family vacations, you know, so.
2: Well, Jim, you can imagine. Like
4: I'm already imagining.
2: this was a big challenge for me.
0: Because I'm pretty spontaneous, too.
4: Yeah.
2: But she doesn't have bad ideas.
4: Right.
2: You know, so when she comes home and says, hey, Bill, look what I did for our kids.
4: You did what?
2: You know, part of me is like, man, our kids are, they're fortunate to have you as their mom, but what were you thinking?
0: And Bill's like, but that budget, like that wasn't even in the budget. Yeah. Yeah. And I'm like, but I work really hard for my money. And finally, so.
2: And you know, we went to the financial seminars early in our marriage on how to budget your money, how to manage your money. And there was no chapter on what Pam was doing.
4: Yeah, okay. She's creating some, her own chapter.
2: Out of the box.
0: There were some rules, like anything over a certain amount, I had to ask, you know, we had to ask each other if that was okay. You know, so we kind of gave some honor to each other.
2: Right.
0: But the more I made my own money, the more I thought, oh, that's like a kind of a dumb rule. I should be able to spend my money.
4: So that's authority. What's the next one?
0: So that was attention.
4: Oh, that was authority and attention. Now the third one.
0: Acceptance.
2: Right. And this is my primary approach. And I like when money is a non-issue. So I want our financial system to create peace. And she was looking for memories.
4: Yeah.
2: And if the memories came at the price of the peace, it was hard to enjoy the memory.
4: Mm-hmm. Yeah, that's a good way to look
0: at it. Out of honor to Bill, I knew he would have more fun if there were peace in the relationship.
4: Yeah.
0: So the marriage meetup is where we forged all that kind of stuff out.
4: Yeah, let me ask you this, because again, it's probably all of the hot topics in marriage this would apply to. But, you know, just listening to your ability to understand each other is critical. Because you could be the person or your spouse is the person that doesn't understand.
0: Right.
4: You know, you're conveying that I wanted to help Bill, and Bill's saying the same of you. What about that relationship where they haven't matured to that level yet? It's still about me.
0: Right.
4: And it's about my fund, and I'm negotiating way up.
0: Yeah.
4: And if you don't like it, we're going to have a problem.
0: Right. Then
4: what do you do
0: conflict.
4: With that when you're not looking at each other's best benefit?
2: Well, and Pam and I asked the question several years ago, like what has really made our relationship work? You know, because it's easy to talk about theory.
4: Yeah, this is good.
2: But like, what really made it work? And what we came up with was we decided early on to be tough on ourselves and tender on each other.
4: That's good.
2: And what I would say to the person who's fighting for their agenda, I know I could say it as like a relationship coach. It'd be hard to say this as a spouse, but as a relationship coach, I would say to that person, so do you want to be right or do you want to be married?
4: Mm.
2: Because sometimes it just takes being tough on yourself. And the assertive, you know, individual who thinks, well, if everybody lived like me, everybody would be better.
4: Yeah. Now, that may be the gold nugget. I mean, that just hits me really profoundly. So I appreciate that.
0: Yeah. Tender on yourself. That's right.
2: Because it's interesting. I kind of nuanced that saying of understanding because I concluded somewhere along the way, I'm never really going to understand Pam. But Romans 15:7 calls us to accept one another just as Christ accepted us.
4: Right.
2: And I realized I don't need to understand Pam. I just need to accept how she's wired and learn how to work with her.
0: And to be tender on the other. Philippians 1:7 says, it's right that I feel this way because I have you in my heart.
4: Yeah.
0: And really the marriage meetups just help couples keep each other in their hearts.
4: Well, and I so appreciate that. Yeah, I think the discipline of it, and even like what we're said at the beginning where Jean was just, oh, that'd be awesome. You know, she was all in. Let me ask you in that regard, a newly married couple at your church was avoiding serious conversations. That's probably very typical. You get married again with these high expectations of what it's going to be like, and now it's not. And you're going, what happened? How did meetups help that particular couple, which again represents so many?
0: Right. So we have this sweet friend, and they're dear friends of ours. And they both had spouses that had left them for another person. Mm-hmm. You know, so there's woundedness on both sides. And so they know that going in, and they know that there's triggers that they're going to be set off. But they also want to have their marriage be a light to others. And so they said, Pam and Bill, we know that you guys have this Monday marriage meetup, and we want to try it. And so they were the first people to buy the marriage meetups when they came out. And I love what happened is they said that it helped them avoid some of the things that happened in their first marriage.
4: Oh, interesting.
0: That set off triggers.
4: Yeah.
0: They were equipped so they could kind of see the landmine coming and be like, oh, okay, so this is how we should manage it in a new and different way. And so now they are marriage mentors, teaching and training other couples, yeah, especially couples that have had hurt and pain.
4: No, that's
0: in the past.
4: Really, really good. Bill, let me ask you, when you're in your late 20s together, I think Pam had some career options, mm-hmm, and decisions.
2: Yeah.
4: And this, you know, in Christian circles today, a lot of people don't understand that this is a dilemma because you're usually two people working.
2: Yeah.
4: You know, for all the reasons that we know to make finances work and the household run, often both people need to be working, and we've got to make room for that and talk about how to do that functionally. So what happened in your case with you?
2: Well, we were
4: Pam?
2: Living in Southern California, and I was pastoring. We had two little kids and one on the way.
4: Yeah.
2: And we realized we need to increase our income. We're just at a place we can't afford what we're doing on one income, but we feel called to this area. And on top of that, I know Pam is a very talented lady. Not only did I want her to have a career because our finances needed it, but she has a lot to say. She's very talented, and I knew she was going to want to do something productive. And so now we got this tense conversation going on. Does Pam get a job when we have three kids, and how do we manage all of that? Or do we chase the dream? Because I knew Pam wanted to be a writer. Like, Pam, yeah, wrote her first book at 8 years old.
4: Right.
2: Like, I knew she was, in her heart, she's a writer. So I'm thinking, okay, how do we do this? You know, how do we make this work? Because we looked at what it would take to get her started in a writing career.
0: I had to finish my education.
2: And it's a slow rollout.
4: Mm.
2: Like, it's not like she's going to start writing tomorrow, start bringing home a paycheck. It's going to be a slow rollout.
4: Uh-huh.
0: A few years.
2: Or she could start working and get an income going.
4: Uh-huh.
2: And if we didn't have a structured way to work through that, I think we would have had some pretty tense moments.
0: Yeah.
2: So if we had narrowed it down and just said, you just need to get a job because our family needs you just need to get a job.
0: Because in mixed all this, we were building a house too. Oh, so geez. We like had emptied
2: stress
0: the coffers.
2: The
4: yeah, what other thing could we
0: exactly
4: add to this?
0: Yeah. So Caleb is born. Bill had first said, let's finish your education. So Caleb is born. I take a year off, but then my passion for writing and speaking and creating a women's ministry globally just like shifts on. And Bill, he's like struggling with that passion. But at one of our marriage meetups, he said, Pam, I believe in you and I believe in the dream that's on your heart. And I don't want you to shortcut. I want you to develop that writing gift. And so you have said—
2: Can I say just something?
0: Mm-hmm, real? Yeah.
2: Because I think, especially as Christian couples, there comes a point in your marriage where you have to ask, are we going to walk by faith?
0: Yes.
2: Or are we going to take control? Because, you know, we teach all the time that God gives people gifts. And I saw this gift in Pam. And I was like, if we develop this gift, it's going to be a walk of faith.
4: Yeah.
2: Because it's not clear how the first 2 or 3 years are going to work out.
4: Mm, mm.
2: And so we're looking at this situation where I'm thinking, okay, if I think walking by faith is valuable, like, it's got to become important now.
4: Yeah.
0: And so Bill said, okay, we have $25 left in our account. You said this writer's conference costs $25. We're going to take that. And I want you to go to this writer's conference. But
2: and she was still nursing.
0: And I know you're nursing.
4: Oh, man.
0: So I'm going to, like, you go down, and I'll bring the baby down for a first break, and you can nurse Caleb. And then I'll take the boys to the beach, and then I'll bring them back at lunch, and you can nurse Caleb. And then I'll take them to the park, and I'll bring them back at second break in the afternoon, and you can nurse Caleb. Then I'll take them home, and I'll feed them, and by that time, you'll be back home to
4: That's awesome.
0: Nurse Caleb. That's what happened at the conference, because I was like praying, Lord, what do you want me to write about? And I was chatting at the different tables with different publishers and about what I should write about. And every one of them saw what my husband did and said, you need to write about love. You need to write about relationships, because yeah, this is unusual.
4: It's so good. Hey, right at the end here, I've got to ask you this for those couples that are really struggling. So how would you encourage husbands or wives who feel disillusioned and maybe even disappointed in their marriage? Is this the magic bullet? Is this the thing that's really going to do it?
0: We have seen the marriage meetup be a wonderful template to move couples forward in their maturity towards one another and their maturity with God. Yeah. Really, if you ask Bill and I, what's the secret sauce
4: right.
0: to your marriage for 42 years, oftentimes we'll refer back, oh, marriage meetup is a big part of that secret sauce. But the verse behind it is what was carved on our wedding presents. That is, we love because he first loved us. And so growing in your relationship with God is going to help you grow in your relationship with your mate.
4: Yeah, no, that's good. Creates the foundation.
0: Right.
4: And that's important. Mm. And this is such a great concept, marriage meetups. Thank you for the work that you're doing and developing this tool. And I'm sure a lot of couples are thinking, we could do meetups like you're describing. It's so practical. And a wonderful way to focus on the positives in your relationship. Let us help you do that. Make a monthly pledge of any amount to focus on the family, and we'll put this pair of books into your hands, one copy for you and one for your spouse, so you can work on your meetups together. I think that's kind of fun. Of course, a monthly pledge helps keep you connected to the work we're doing here at the ministry. You're part of it, saving souls and doing so much more. And it also balances out our budget for the entire year so that we're more equipped to respond to the literally hundreds of thousands of couples who contact us for help.
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4: Bill and Pam, again, thanks for being with us. So much fun.
0: Oh, God bless you. Thank you. Love Focus on the Family.
4: That's very kind.
3: And thank you for being with us as well. Now, coming up tomorrow, we're going to be offering help and hope for parents who are dealing with an LGBT child.
5: But the child who's coming out today has been carrying this for days, weeks, months, and years, and are typically further down the road than the parent has any clue of.
4: Yeah.
5: And they do love their parent in most cases and know it's going to break their parents' hearts.
4: Yeah.
3: That's next time on Focus on the Family with Jim Daly. 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I'm John Fuller, inviting you back next time as we once more help you and your family thrive in Christ.
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11: 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If you're heading out early, you might want a light jacket, but you won't keep it for long. We're going to see plenty of sunshine this morning and afternoon. No rain to speak of. Temperatures are going to settle between 75 and 80 degrees in the Willamette Valley Weather Center. I'm Robert Pratt.
14: 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But what if the wisdom we're chasing can't be mined, purchased, or learned in any classroom? What if it comes from somewhere else entirely? Today on Insight for Living, Chuck Swindoll continues his study in the Book of Job, guiding us toward priorities that anchor the soul when everything is shifting, and pointing us to the one true source of the wisdom we so desperately need. We're in Job chapter 27.
15: Thinking God's thoughts is our highest goal. I've sometimes referred to this as thinking theologically, thinking biblically. That's why I'm such a proponent of scripture memory. You can never think more acutely God's thoughts than when you quote back to Him or to life situations God's word. Think of Job's situation. He is bankrupt. He is childless. He is friendless. His body is covered with boils. He's living with a high fever, intense pain. He is misunderstood. He is blamed. He is rejected. How in the world does he go on? His view of God keeps him going, and not what others are telling him. He recommits himself to things that matter. In a swirl of humanistic thinking, which he is given by the three friends, Eliphaz and Bildad and Zophar, he's turned that off, and he is now focused on the things of God. I love that kind of thinking. In fact, he says, because he is so focused, he will not pad the record. He will not speak deceitfully. He will not tell them what is not true. That brings us to the second. Go back to verse 3. As long as life is in me and the breath of God is in my nostrils, my lips certainly will not speak unjustly, nor will my tongue mutter deceit. Far be it from me that I should declare you right. Till I die, I will not put away my integrity from me. Second priority. Walking in integrity is the only way to live. The first, thinking God's thoughts is our highest goal. The second, walking in integrity is the only way to live. He won't skate. He won't fake it. He won't deceive them. He will not lie. He will tell them the truth. What's the third priority? Realizing that wrong will not ultimately triumph. Realizing that wrong will not ultimately triumph brings us a sense of justice. What a relief that is, that the wicked are building houses of a spider's web. Verse 19, he lies down rich, but never again. He opens his eyes and it is no more. Riches don't hang around, do they? And when the wicked get rich, he says, they will not ultimately triumph. Rest assured, God knows. God keeps the right record. He knows what he's about. He knows who is righteous and who is wicked. He's keeping the score. Keep thinking straight. Keep forming priorities from the Word of God. Spend less time in the papers and more time in the Scriptures. Let God give you your agenda and help you think through how to interpret the events of our time. Job now has begun to see it. And that leads him then to a subject that has been in the back of his mind perhaps since the bottom dropped out of his life. And that's the subject of wisdom. Wisdom. So he begins to write in chapter 28, albeit poetically. So engineers, you won't enjoy it. I know he'll spend 14 verses coming to the point, but try your best to tolerate it, okay? This is beautiful writing, and he's building to a climax of a question. He just goes about it in a poetic way, and it's leading him toward his fourth priority. Surely there is a mine for silver, and surely there is a place where they refine gold, and we've seen both. We know of both. Iron is taken from the dust, and copper is smelted from the rock. Man puts an end to darkness, and to the farthest limit, he searches out the rock in gloom and deep shadow. Describes him sinking shafts, verse 4. And from the earth, there's food above, and there's fire below. And the rocks, verse 6, are the source of sapphire. This is beautiful poetry. The dust contains gold. The path no bird of prey knows, nor has the falcon's eye caught sight of it. That's the first hint. He's looking for something. It's wisdom. It's not in the earth. It's not in the ore. It's not in the copper. It's not in the gold. It's not in the skies. The falcon hasn't seen it, as high as he may fly. He continues, the proud beasts have not trodden it, nor has the fierce lion passed over it. It's not out in the field where the beasts live. He puts his hand on the flint. He overturns the mountains at the base. He hews out channels. This is man at work on this earth. He hews out channels through the rocks. His eye sees anything precious. He dams up the streams from flowing, and what is hidden he brings out to the light. But where is wisdom? Where can wisdom be found, and where is the place of understanding? Man does not know its value, nor is it found in the land of the living. The deep says, it's not with me. The sea answers, it is not with me. Even pure gold cannot be given in exchange for it. Look at what he's saying. Dig into the earth, you'll find precious metals, but you won't find wisdom. Probe into the outer spaces and the mysteries will unfold, but you won't find wisdom. Study nature's wonders and all that this earth holds for you, and it will be exciting discoveries, but you won't find wisdom. This assures us that as helpful as an education is, or reading widely, or traveling broadly, or being mentored by the brightest, none of that will give you wisdom. Not found in textbooks, not found in discoveries, not found in inventions, not found in anyone else's mind. Priority 4, seeking wisdom through human effort is a waste of time. It is a waste of time. By the way, it's a good time to stop and just give you the simple definition of wisdom. The word is used often in the wisdom literature, of course, and need to define it on occasion. Wisdom, I believe, is looking at life from God's point of view. Looking at life as God sees it. That's why it's so valuable to think God's thoughts after him. You look at children as God looks at them. You look at child rearing as God considers child rearing. You look at family as God looks at it. You interpret events as God would interpret them. You see the long view. You see the truth that is in even the midst of the lies. You see beyond the lie to what is really the truth, is what I'm trying to say. So that's wisdom, looking at life from God's point of view. Understanding is responding to life's challenges as God would have us respond. Not in panic, not in confusion, not losing our way, not giving up those things that are invaluable to us and the principles of integrity. We respond to life's challenges as God would have us respond. We trust him. We believe in him. Like our friend in China, we refuse to be afraid. We don't operate our lives according to human impulses. As we'll read in this very chapter, God determines the length of our days. And so you don't have to be afraid of dying. Just be glad he doesn't tell you way ahead of time. So you spend all your days wondering if, you know, what it's going to be like. You don't know. I mean, he waits till the last second and then you're gone. So you don't have to worry about it. You can get a great night's sleep and then die that next morning. And you would have never gotten a good sleep if you'd have known that next morning you're gonna die. So he doesn't tell you about it. He has it determined. He doesn't go, he died. That's not the way he responds. He has you living, and he then takes you from this earth, some in their 30s, some in their 40s, some in their 60s, some in their 90s. And it's God's calling, so you can take that plane ride. You can live your life. You can open your blinds and unlock your door and walk out into the sunlight, and you can live your life engaged in people's lives, and you don't have to worry about some sinister force around every corner. God's in charge. What a great way to live. You say, Chuck, that sounds almost haphazard. Well, so be it. Haphazard, go after it. You're trusting in a sovereign God. You're not worried about it. I mean, I have people that sit next to me on a plane, they're going through their beads. And I relax, it's okay. I had one lady, I'd never met her mother. She said, would you hold my hand? I said, yeah, that's fine. You know, I looked around, I made sure there wasn't some charter member in the church sitting there. It's like, I held her hand. I thought she was going to squeeze the blood out of it. It's like, I just always hate the takeoffs. And I said, you know, it's going to be okay. Well, I'll talk to you in a minute. Wait a minute. I thought, lady, get a shot. You know, it's okay. We took off. She goes, oh, I said, we really helped take off, didn't we? She said, well, that isn't very funny, she said. I'm back there, you know, trying to keep the thing going. Relax. Yeah, we got a great God. When he says it's over, it's over. That's all. No big deal. Life goes on. That's how God wants us to look at life. Otherwise, we're not worth a toot. We're spending all our time worried, you know, I go down to the store and there's going to be a terrorist at the store. You know, there probably won't be, not the stores I go to, you know. It'd just be the same old dull groceries, you know. They'll be there. You just go do it. Relax. Relax. I don't get wisdom from people that grip my hand on the airplane or feed me all of fear stuff. Does that mean I don't prepare? Of course it doesn't. I love the old American revolutionary comment, trust in God, but keep your powder dry. You know, keep your gun loaded. I'm getting really weird in this age of my life. Do I care? I do not care. Anyway, back to verse 20. Where then does... No, don't applaud. I'll be way out of control if you do that. Verse 20, where then does wisdom come from, and where is the place of understanding? That's the question. Not where does opinion come from. I gave you 50 sources. Most of them aren't worth listening to. But where does wisdom come from? Where does the place of understanding? Verse 23, God understands its way. He knows its place. He looks to the ends of the earth. He sees everything under the heavens. Is that great or what? We see a little tiny, like looking through a toilet paper roll. About that big. That's about all we see. I probably could have used another illustration, but that, you know what I'm talking about. It's about all we see. God has it all. Has it all seen. He sees it all. And he isn't panicked. It's running its course exactly as he planned it. And his grace washes over all of us. It's a wonderful way to live. Verse 26, he's the one that sets the limit for the rain and course of the thunderbolt. He saw it and declared it, established it and searched it out. And to man he said, behold, the fear of the Lord, that is wisdom. Wow. You can get 4 PhDs and never get that taught to you. Even in the finest of universities, there's no course on the fear of the Lord. But you arise in the morning with this awesome respect for God and this hatred for sin. And it's amazing how you'll be able to see life as he wants you to see it and respond as he would have you respond. It begins with the fear of God. I mean, God says it. And to depart from evil is understanding. Fifth priority, cultivating a healthy and holy fear of the Lord gives us wisdom and understanding. There is a man in our congregation who has recently had brain surgery. The tumor in the frontal part of the brain, of the cranium, was pushing his brain back and taking his memory, and it was growing. And because we're friends, I saw him at the hospital recently, and he had this scar from his ear on one side across the top of his head to his ear on the other side, all with brads, closing up the incision where they went into it and took it all, and he's doing great. And he's laying there on the bed when I walk in. He breaks into a smile, and I realized that my going was a different reason than I'd thought. Because in going, I got wisdom, a touch of wisdom. He didn't get any from me. I got it from him. He spoke of the Lord from almost the moment we started our conversation to the end after about 15 minutes and I was gone. I mean, it was just the Lord and God and the Lord. It was the most natural kind of flow of conversation as he spoke of, that had been in his brain and had taken that tumor out. And just yesterday, while thinking about the wrap up, I came across Eugene Peterson's introduction to Job from his paraphrase. Listen to what he said. It ties in. Instead of continuing to focus on preventing suffering, which we simply won't be very successful at anyway, perhaps we should begin entering the suffering. Listen to me. Perhaps we should begin entering the suffering, participating insofar as we are able, entering the mystery of looking around for God. In other words, we need to quit feeling sorry for people who suffer and instead look up to them, learn from them, and if they will let us, join them in protest and prayer. Pity can be nearsighted and condescending. Shared suffering can be dignifying and life-changing. As we look at Job's suffering and praying and worshiping, we see that he has already blazed a trail of courage and integrity for us to follow. That is so good. This man in the hospital didn't need pity. He needed respect. He has a leg up on wisdom, on most of us. So when he speaks, it is with new insight about life and about responding to life's challenges. That's come from God through the channel of suffering. And here we are taught to fight it and to resist it and to run from it and even at times resent it, when in fact it is a messenger bearing the great news that brings wisdom to the submissive sufferer. How much wiser you are today because you've hurt, and you've hurt the deepest are perhaps among our wisest. That's why we say we can never be young and wise. Why? Because life's circumstances haven't beaten us up and put scars on our heads, hurt us deeply. Your assignment between now and when we meet again is to read Proverbs 8, 22 to 36. Solomon personifies wisdom. It's beautiful the way he writes it. Proverbs 8:22-36, along with 1 Corinthians 1, which says as a climax, Christ is to us wisdom. So entering into the wisdom comes through faith alone in Christ alone, who leads us to God alone, and then the connection equips us for life. Wisdom speaks in the personal pronouns. The Lord possessed me at the beginning of his way, before his works of old. From everlasting, I, that's wisdom, was established from the beginning, from the earliest times of the earth. When there were no depths, I was brought forth. When there were no springs abounding with water, before the mountains were settled, before the hills, I was brought forth, while he had not yet made earth and fields, nor the first dust of the world. When he established the heavens, I was there. Wisdom outdates creation because it is in God. And as I get to know the living God through his word, his wisdom comes to me, and I'm given a filter system I can never get any other place. And men and women, we become at that point effective witnesses, effective friends, insightful counselors. Because we don't just feel empathy, we see depth. And we don't feel pity, we feel respect. And we embrace the sufferer as our teacher rather than a victim of circumstances. Let's bow our heads. There are times in my life I would just love to be able to put my arms around each one of you individually and say, do you get it? Have I been clear? Do you understand this? Do you realize the value of the scriptures? Do you understand the absolute importance of giving your life fully to Christ, to simply relinquishing your will and embracing his, letting him have the worries and the burden, and you take in return forgiveness and grace and mercy and love and peace and discernment, understanding, all spelling wisdom. If you've never in your life trusted the Lord Jesus Christ's death at Calvary and glorious bodily miraculous resurrection, believing that he's now alive, having died for you, this is the moment. This is the place to start for you. Come today. Thank you, Father, for the things that can be learned in ancient writings from Job's journal. Thank you for preserving it for us. Thank you for putting black print on white pages in a language we can understand. Thank you for capturing our attention by these surprising thoughts, like suffering being a friend rather than an enemy, like challenges in life being the opportunity to model in understanding rather than something to be afraid of or to resent, like the source of wisdom. Forgive us for the wasted effort we've expended looking in the wrong places to find the right stuff. I pray, Lord, that today at this very moment you be working in hearts that cannot find any sense of peace and rest until they find it in your Son, Christ. I pray that you'd continue to work on them and work through others with them and then work in them to bring them to faith. That is the work of your Spirit. That is your specialty. And I leave each one with you. And now to him who is able to guard us from stumbling and to present us faultless. What a great thought. To present us faultless before the presence of his glory with exceeding joy. To the only wise God, our Savior, be glory and majesty, dominion, power forever and ever and ever and ever. And all God's people said, amen.
16: Wisdom, that rare treasure we can't dig up or buy, given freely by the God who holds all things in his hands. What a gift to know that when we fear the Lord and turn from evil, he grants us eyes to see life the way he sees it. This is Insight for Living. Chuck Swindoll titled today's message, A Recommitment to Things That Matter. 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
0: For Albany, Lebanon, and Corvallis, it's a cool and mostly sunny start to the day. Starting out with the 50s, we're going to end the day close to 80 degrees. Same thing for Eugene, Springfield, with no rain to worry about, just plenty of sunshine. In the Willamette Valley Weather Center, I'm Robert Pratt.
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3: We don't do what we do to please men. We don't do what we do to please the boss. We don't do what we do to get the big money. That's not the idea. The right diligence is this: as servants of Christ, we do the will of God from the inside. And what is the will of God? That you work the way God wants you to. And you do it not because the boss is watching, but because the Lord is watching, right?
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5: From service industry workers demanding higher wages, to teachers picketing City Hall, to unions going on strike, it seems there is constant conflict between employees and employers.

verses 5 to 8. And here is the pattern for all employees, and we're going to go through pretty quickly. This is for all from Paul's time till today. Let's see what it is. Servants, and here's the right behavior. That's where he starts. Right behavior. Be obedient. Be obedient to them that are your masters. Same word used to speak of children. We are to respond to their commands and their direction. A spirit-filled Christian, chapter 5, 18 is where this all begins. Be filled with the Spirit. And if you're spirit-filled, you will respond. And it's a continuous present in the Greek. Keep on obeying. Be an obedient employee. When you go to work, do what they tell you to do. Really important. You might say, oh, you don't know my employer. He's unjust and inequitable and all of this. Well, the Bible has something to say about that. You say we have every right to protest, we have every right to walk out, we have every right to strike and so forth and so on because our boss is so and so and so. Well, 1 Peter says what you need to hear. 1 Peter 2:18. Servants, and here he uses the word for household servants, be subject to your masters with all fear, not only to the good and gentle, but also to the perverse. You mean I'm supposed to be submissive to some perverse boss? Yes, because this is worthy of thanks. If a man for conscience toward God endure grief and suffer wrongfully. In other words, God says obey. So you say, even if he's perverse, I'll obey. And even though you suffer, your conscience toward God is right. And God will reward that. Verse 20. For what glory is it if when you are buffeted for your faults, you take it patiently? But if when you do well, you suffer for it and take it patiently, this is acceptable with God. When you're working as hard as you can and the guy's oppressing you and you're doing it unto God, blessed are you. The Bible says whether your employer is a perverse man or a godly man, you are to be obeying him. Now, of course, that comes to the point where if he asks you to do something that is evil, immoral, against the word of God, that's when you have to stop right there and say, we ought to obey God rather than men at this point. But anything short of a moral issue, you are to respond. Now imagine what this was like. Because in Paul's day and Peter's day, slaves became Christians. And all of a sudden, slaves becoming Christians were raised to a nobler standing before God. They now knew the beginning and the end of the universe. They had divine truth. They were sons of the King. They had been lifted up and elevated and glorified. And their natural response would be to say, man, I'm not taking orders from that guy anymore. I'm a believer. I'm a child of the King. I'm a son of God. I am going to reign with him forever. I'm going to judge the earth. I'm not going to listen to this guy telling me this perverse master of mine. And you know what would have happened? They would have absolutely destroyed Christian testimony. And so the apostle Paul says, no matter what your master's like, and Peter says it too, no matter what your master's like, you constantly obey that master. This is vital. This is vital. Because we want the world to know that being a Christian doesn't make you disgruntled. Being a Christian doesn't make you better than everybody else. Being a Christian doesn't make you a lousy worker. Being a Christian doesn't spin your head off into some never-never land where all you're doing is thinking spiritual thoughts all the time and you can't stay at the job. But being a Christian would give you a new imperative and a new inspiration and a new commitment to an honest and faithful day's work. Frankly, people at the office or at the job, they're not going to listen to anything you say about Christ if they don't see in your life real commitment to work and to be a good employee. You say, but I've been unjustly punished. I don't get what I ought to get. They don't pay me enough and so forth. Well, change jobs. That's one option. I saw that back in the Old Testament. If the slave wasn't happy where he was, go where he's happy. But if you're there and you've made the commitment, then you need to give all you can. All you can. You say, well, what about if I work for a Christian? You know, this is another kind of a problem because some people work for a Christian. They think they can do less. They say, well, he's already a Christian. It doesn't matter what my testimony is, right? Or, well, he's a Christian. And so we're just brothers in the Lord and we discuss things together. No, even though you're a Christian and he's a Christian and your brother's in the Lord and you go to the same church, he's still the leader and you're still a follower and you do what he says. So whether you have a good master, an evil master, a Christian master, a non-Christian master, the principle is the same. You are to obey and to give a full day's work for a full day's wage with a right attitude. Titus 2:9, exhort servants to be obedient unto their own masters and to please them well in all things. I like this. Not answering back. Don't mouth off to your boss. Just obey. Not pilfering. Stay out of the petty cash.
but show all good.

0: good trustworthiness. Why? That they may adorn the doctrine of God our Savior in all things. You know what the issue is, people? How you work will affect what people think about God. That's right. How you work will determine what people think about God. And even a Christian employee, you say, well, I have a Christian employer, I'm not concerned. He already thinks right about God. But in 1 Timothy 6:1, let as many servants as are under the yoke count their own masters worthy of all honor, that the name of God and his doctrine be not blasphemed. Same thought as in Titus. You better work hard for your master so that God's name isn't blasphemed. And they that have believing masters, let them not despise them because they are brethren, but rather do them service because they're faithful and beloved, partakers of the benefit. In other words, if you would serve with all your heart for someone who's not your brother, for God's sake, you certainly would serve someone who is your brother, right? So whether you've got a Christian or a non-Christian, whether you've got a good guy or a bad guy or whatever, it's all the same. Servants, obey your masters. That's the right behavior. The right perspective, look at verse 5 again. According to the flesh. According to the flesh. In other words, the perspective is this is a human temporal relationship and that is all. The employer has authority only in that area, not the spiritual. And I think Paul is regulating here what could have been an abuse in the early church where the employer would run the employee and the servants and the slaves, and then when they got to the church, you see, he'd be doing it again. And that's where Paul says, cool it. Galatians 3:28, in Christ there's neither male nor female, Jew nor Greek, bond nor free. We are all one. And so when we get into the assembly of believers, we don't do that anymore. That is only according to the flesh. That is only a temporal thing. So the right behavior is obedience. The right perspective is that it is only a temporal issue. That leads to the right attitude. He says the right attitude is with fear and trembling. Now, some of you say, boy, that's the way I work. I'm afraid of that guy. I'm afraid. But isn't that kind of thing? It's the fear and trembling that should be translated reverence and respect. Reverence and respect. Why? Because God has ordained the authority submission principle. If you can't reverence and respect the individual for who he is, then, or she is, then respect them for the place they have in the design of God. Because God has designed some in authority, some in submission. And so it is a matter of honor, respect, and reverence. What we just read you, 1 Timothy 6, where it says, honor your master. This is your attitude. You are to realize that God has established authority and submission. God has allowed him to be there and you to be where you are. It isn't the fear and trembling of shaking in your boots every time he comes around, but it's the respect and the honor. Because God has ordained this. God has assigned you that task. Do you know something? Where you work is a mission field that God has placed you on. And you have a responsibility there. And so your service to your employer is an act of service to God. And so that is the perspective that is necessary. You must realize that you are only doing this temporally, but the attitude is that you are reverent toward it because it is a divine principle. It is a divine principle that you're responding to. Now, fourthly, talks about the right commitment. If you have the right behavior, moving along the right perspective with the right attitude, you're going to have the right commitment. And this is really great. Verse 5 says, in singleness of your heart. In singleness of your heart. What does singleness of your heart mean? It means undivided, honest, upright, loyal commitment. In other words, you have one thing in your mind. Single-heartedly, you do your job. Loyalty, commitment to do your very best all the time. People, this is so practical. It's just amazing. 1 Thessalonians 4:10, and indeed you do it toward all the brethren who are in Macedonia. We beseech you, brethren, increase more and more. Listen, study to be quiet, to do your own business, work with your own hands, as we commanded you, that you may walk honestly toward them that are outside and may lack nothing. In other words, do your job, keep your mouth shut, work with your hands, and you'll be an honor to God. Do your job. Singleness of heart. 60 minutes of work for 60 minutes of pay. Give it all you've got. It's really important. Boy, how practical this is. If we want to turn things around, see a difference, and if we're really filled with the Spirit of God, it'll be visible on the job, because we'll have the right behavior, with the right perspective, with the right attitude, and the right level of commitment, and the right motive. Look at the end of verse 5. As unto Christ. As unto Christ. You mean my boss is representative of Christ? You are to do your job as if Christ were there. Why? Because He is. And He is the ultimate paymaster, believe me. He is the ultimate paymaster. We'll see that in a moment. The words show, and I want you to get this, that there is no difference. Now get this. There is no difference between your Christian life and your job. There's no secular. There's no secular thing. Your job is service rendered as unto Christ. Whatever you do, whether you eat or drink or whatever you do, do it all to the what? Glory of God. 1 Corinthians 10:31. Present your bodies a living sacrifice. In other words, your very living is a sacrifice to God. Your very working is an offering given to Him. Your job is service to Christ. That's a critical thing. And people talk all the time about full-time service. Every Christian's in full-time service. Every single one. I don't know any part-time Christian living. Do you? Today I'm a Christian. Tomorrow I don't know. Tuesday through Saturday I don't know. But Sunday and Monday I'm a real Christian. No. It's a full-time thing. Full-time service. Everything you do is service to Christ. People say, oh, you know, I just wish I could quit my lousy job. And they're a poor worker, or they're lazy, or they don't have any diligence, and they want to get out of it. They say, I want to go into the ministry. You know, the ministry does not need deadbeats. Well, it really does. We got a lot of them anyway, but we don't need them. But there's a lot of them around. But, you know, people say, oh, I want to get in the ministry. Listen. There's two reasons why you may not be in the ministry. Number one, it just isn't God's will, and that's okay too, because what I do is significant for me, and what you do is significant for you, and there's no sense in switching the two. There's nothing better than something else. We just want to be in God's will, right? So number one, you may not be in the ministry because that isn't where God wants you. But number two, you may not be in the ministry because you haven't been faithful over little, and God isn't dumb enough to put you Lord over much. And if you can't do your service to Christ in your job, then who's to say you're ever going to do it in the church? Start where you are. Faithful over little, Lord over much. In verse 6, he says the same thing, essentially. But he adds not only to the right act or the right behavior, the right perspective, the right attitude, the right commitment, the right motive, and now the right diligence. Not with eye service as men pleasers. Now, what is he saying here? What is our right diligence? We are to be diligent all the time, not with eye service. That means not just working when the boss is looking. Eye service, you know what eye service is? Well, you're just going like this all the time. See? You're rolling your head around to see who's checking on you. I got to go in the office today because the boss is coming today. I got to put my hours in. I got to clock in. Then I'll do eye service. Salary evaluation time. You really start cranking it out. Well, you know, they're talking about salary, boy, and you're frothing at the mouth and spinning wheels. Smoke coming out behind you. This is eye service, but we are to have a steady pace of loyal commitment that shows diligence all the time, not with eye service as men pleasers. We don't do what we do to please men. We don't do what we do to get the approval of men. We don't do what we do to please the boss. We don't do what we do to get the big money, to get the raise. That's not the idea. What we do, the right diligence is this. As servants of Christ, we do the will of God from the inside, you see? And what is the will of God? That you work the way God wants you to. And you do it not because the boss is watching, but because the Lord is watching, right? The Lord is the ultimate paymaster. The Lord is the one checking. The Lord is the one evaluating. And right diligence involves that kind of commitment. We serve Christ, verse 6 says, doing the will of God from the heart. Verse 7 repeats the same thing. With a ready mind, doing service as to the Lord and not to men. It's the same thing. The end of verse 5, as unto Christ. Verse 6, as servants of Christ. Verse 7, doing service to the Lord. It's all three verses are saying the same thing. We are not serving men. You are not serving your boss. You are not serving your company, your corporation, your foreman. What you're doing is serving God. And every day's work and every task in that day should be an offering given to God to prove your devotion to Him, to prove the reality of a Spirit-filled life. Why? That His nature may be adorned, His testimony may be enhanced, the credibility of His person may be uplifted. And so when you get up in the morning, it's, I'm going to serve the Lord today. Get out there and pump that gas and make those hamburgers and do it to the glory of Christ. But that isn't the way it usually goes. Oh, I gotta go to work. Down to that crummy deal and burn. And you don't even have the right perspective. It's an offering to God. And if you're faithful over that, who knows what the Lord might do for you? Who knows? Paul was a tent maker. But God had better things, greater things. And who knows if you're faithful. But even if you stay being a tent maker, that's okay if that's His will, because that's the best thing for you. And so, as you approach each day, today is a day of service to the Lord, and today I'm going to vow that whatever my hand finds to do will be done to the glory of God, that His truth may be adorned in my life, and that people seeing me may glorify Him. If you seek to please men, you corrupt your motive. If you seek to do what only the boss watches you do, you mess up your mind. You're serving Christ, and in case you don't think so, look at verse 8. Knowing that whatever good thing any man does, listen, whatever good work you do, you'd say, well, the boss never knows it. He doesn't see it. Everybody else gets a credit. They keep pushing people past me. They don't know that I'm really the one doing it. But listen, whatever good thing any man does, the same shall he receive from the Lord, whether he's bond slave or a free man. God doesn't miss one thing that you deserve. And you know what? One of these days, it's all going to come cashing in on your account. The question is, are you going to scratch and claw for it now, or are you going to be diligent and faithful and let God give it to you in the kingdom? Perhaps you heard the story of the old missionary returning home after many years of sacrificial service in Africa. He was on a ship, and on the same ship was President Theodore Roosevelt. And he had been big game hunting in Africa. The ship docked at New York, and there were tremendous crowds to greet the president. And the press was there to cover the story. And the old missionary and his wife walked off the ship and nobody noticed. Somebody pushed them out of the way and they took a taxi cab to a cheap hotel to spend the night before traveling west. Just doesn't seem right, the missionary said to his wife in a rather bitter tone. We give our life to Jesus Christ to win souls in Africa. We arrive home and nobody's there to meet us and no reward. And the president goes and shoots some animals and he gets a royal welcome. And as they were praying before retiring, it seemed that the Lord spoke to them and said, do you know why you haven't received your reward yet, my children? It's because you're not home yet. And I think that's right. I don't think it's all going to come together until we get home. And that's why we better be working with a view to that world, not this world. And so God lays down the standard of how we are to work. Let's turn the tables in closing. It's only one verse because we've already given all the principles. They're just applied here to the other side. The submission of the master in verse 9. What is the employer's task? I love this. Ye masters, do the same things to them. What can be said besides that? What are the same things? What do you mean the same things? First of all, the right goal. And what does the same things refer to? I believe the antecedent to that is at the end of verse 6. Doing the will of God from the heart. You do the same thing. You be spirit controlled and do God's will. And what is God's will? God's will is that you are reverent, that you are single-minded, that you be an employer who realizes that you are serving Jesus Christ. That's it. You serve an employer's role like you expect them to serve you. Same standards. The same fairness, the same equity, the same diligence, the same hard work, the same godliness, the same Christ-likeness, the same adorning of the doctrine of God. Listen, as an employer, you be sure that Christ is manifest in your life. You be sure that God is manifest in your decisions. You be sure that what you do is a single-minded commitment to the needs of those employees, to put out the very best product in the very best way without compromise, to not cheat or do what is wrong, but to do the will of God from deep in your heart. And realize as an employer that you're answerable to Christ, not a board and not the employees, but Jesus Christ himself. Do the same thing with the right spirit, secondly. Verse 9 says, forbearing threatening. Hold back from threats. Don't intimidate your employees by yelling at them. Don't use verbal abuse. That was a temptation and still is. The spirit-controlled employer is gentle. He's never divisive or derisive. He's never abusive. He's never threatening. And he says, you ought to have the right goal, doing the same things with the right attitude, not being abusive, based on the right standard. I love this. Knowing that your master also is in heaven. Who is the standard for masters? Who is the greatest master of all? The Lord Jesus Christ. You treat your employees like Christ treats you. See? That's a way. And finally, the right equity. Play no favorites, neither is there respect of persons with him. You be fair, you be equitable, you do not be abusive or threatening, and you realize that you are called to do the will of God, to meet their needs with singleness of heart, to fulfill all God's will. Listen, you get spirit-filled employees and spirit-filled employers working like this, and we can see something different than the confusion and chaos we see in our world today. Because we'll have people being unselfish, doing the will of God. Let's pray. Father, we've touched on such a practical area. We ask that you'd give us grace to fulfill what we know to be true. Help us to be diligent, hard-working, faithful, loyal, loving, unselfish, sacrificial, spirit-filled people, whether we are employees or employers or both. God, help us to live, to adorn the doctrine of God, to lift up your holy name so that the world around us will see in our diligence, in our commitment, in our service to Jesus Christ, such distinction, such beauty, such wonder, such grace of life, that they'll be drawn to Jesus Christ. God, make us the kind of spirit-filled people you want us to be in our marriages, in our families, at our jobs. For your glory we pray. Amen.
1: 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John's current study is called Wisdom for the Workplace. Now, as we continue this series on what God expects from you on the job, I want to play a question that we received on our Q&A line some years ago. It's one that applies particularly to work, and it involves customer interaction. Here's the question, and then you'll hear how John responded to it.
2: Good afternoon, John. My name is Hyacinth, and I really need to get an answer from you. I am a Christian, and I do believe in doing to others what I would want them to do for me or to me. I wouldn't want them harming me, so I wouldn't harm anyone. And the work I do, I have very angry people coming in to see me from time to time. And sometimes they actually blame me, you know, when they come in an angry attitude, as if I did something to them. It's very painful. And could you advise me how to deal with a person like that? Thank you.
3: Well, Hyacinth, thank you for that question. I can almost imagine your workplace. You're behind a counter somewhere where people are coming in irritated long before they ever arrive at you. You're a dear, sweet Christian lady just wanting to do your job, but you're in the position of having to be some kind of spiritual leader that can reach behind the people's superficial concern and work on their heart. Look, I think, you know, this is the nature of the world in which we live. If you were to ask me what is the dominant attitude that I see in the culture of today, it could all be summed up in one word: anger. This is a really angry culture. Everybody is angry. You know, you see it everywhere. It just absolutely everywhere. Parents are angry. Kids are angry. people in the workplace are angry. Politicians are angry. People are angry with politicians. There is an unleashing of anger in our culture. And it basically comes because for the last 25 years, there has been the constant promotion of self-esteem. The lie, the damage done by the lie of self-esteem that you're the most important person in the world has created people who, when they don't get what they want, they're just angry. I grew up in a family and I was told things like this. Others are more significant than you. Think not on your own things, but on the things of others. Consider others better than yourselves. That's what builds patience, kindness, compassion. I would go at the issue of anger, and in a kind and gracious way, if the opportunity presents it, I would just mention that this is anger, and anger is a destructive thing. You don't want to give yourself into anger. And then kindly, I would say, I'm here to help you, but I can't help you if we can't get past your anger. Be straightforward.
1: 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Thanks for joining us today. Be back tomorrow as John MacArthur continues to help give you a biblical perspective on work, a perspective that can bring joy to any vocation. 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
9: If you're heading out early, you might want a light jacket, but you won't keep it for long. We're going to see plenty of sunshine this morning and afternoon. No rain to speak of. Temperatures are going to settle between 75 and 80 degrees in the Willamette Valley Weather Center. I'm Robert Pratt.
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15: The Lord is not willing that any should perish, but that all should come to repentance. But Pastor Greg Laurie points out the challenge of that message.
16: You know, people will talk about anything. Oh, I believe in this, and I believe in a little bit of that, and I believe in some of this other thing where I just made up a bunch of stuff, and this is what I believe now. Sort of like an ABC religion. ABC, anything but Christ. How do we reach a culture like this? How do we tell them about Jesus?

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8: For Albany, Lebanon, Corvallis, it's a cool and mostly sunny start to the day. Starting out with the 50s, we're going to end the day close to 80 degrees. Same thing for Eugene, Springfield, with no rain to worry about, just plenty of sunshine. In the Willamette Valley Weather Center, I'm Robert Pratt.
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1: Mark chapter 1, verse 1. The beginning of the gospel about Jesus Christ, the Son of God. It's written in Isaiah the prophet, "I will send my messenger ahead of you who will prepare your way, a voice of one calling in the desert. Prepare the way for the Lord, make straight paths for him." And so John came, baptizing in the desert region and preaching a baptism of repentance for the forgiveness of sins. The whole Judean countryside and all the people of Jerusalem went out to him. Confessing their sins, they were baptized by him in the Jordan River. John wore clothing made of camel's hair with a leather belt round his waist, and he ate locusts and wild honey. And this was his message: "After me will come one more powerful than I, the thongs of whose sandals I am not worthy to stoop down and untie. I baptize you with water, but he will baptize you with the Holy Spirit." Amen. Father, help us now as we turn to the Bible, that you will be our teacher, that the Holy Spirit will enable us to think properly, to respond humbly, and that we might find that, as it were, Christ stands in the midst of us, not only as the one who orchestrates our praise, but also as the one who preaches the word home to our hearts. Only you, O God, can accomplish this, and it is to you we look, in Jesus' name. Amen. In 1975, in a book that John Stott had penned in conjunction with a missionary conference, he wrote as follows: "Nothing hinders evangelism more than the widespread loss of confidence in the truth, relevance, and power of the gospel." Let me give that to you again. Nothing, he wrote, hinders evangelism more than the widespread loss of confidence in the truth, relevance, and power of the gospel. If the polls that came out around the holiday period are to be believed, then we are confronting a situation in contemporary America that is unlike much that has gone before. It has been understandable that those who have rejected the New Testament, who have turned their back on the Bible, have very little to say to their friends and neighbors about who Jesus is and what he's done. And such a loss of confidence in the gospel in that arena is no surprise. But if the polls are accurate, then they are suggesting to us that within the present framework of contemporary Christianity, there has been and continues to be an erosion of conviction on the parts of those professing faith as it relates to the exclusive claims of Jesus and as it relates in essence to the truth and the relevance and the power of the gospel. Now, this should be a matter of concern for us, that we would examine our own hearts, that we would consider ourselves, that we would think, first of all, about where we stand in relationship to these things. Particularly if we have committed ourselves to this particular church, if we have identified fully with our stated purpose, that we were hoping under God to see unbelieving people becoming the committed followers of the Lord Jesus Christ. If we are committed to that, it is clearly of the utmost importance that we both know the good news, that we know the gospel, and that we stand able and prepared to share it with others. And of course, one of the best ways to do that is to walk in the footsteps of Christ himself, is to turn to the gospel records as they've been given to us, and to make sure that, immersing ourselves in all that we're given concerning the life and the death and the resurrection and the ascension and the return of Jesus, becomes part and parcel of our thinking, so we will then be enabled to tell others this wonderful good news. To help us to that end, we're beginning this morning a series of studies in the Gospel of Mark. Mark's Gospel is the shortest, it's the first, and arguably it is, if you like, the most missionary-oriented of the Gospels. I say that because Mark chooses to leave out a significant amount of material which Matthew and

0: and John and Luke include. It's not that Mark is securing for us only the most important parts, that couldn't be, but rather he seems to be zeroing in as he writes his gospel on the information concerning Jesus that is of vital importance if a man or a woman is going to believe in Jesus. So that it is a useful exercise for some who are wondering about the claims of Christ to read this gospel through. And for those of us who profess faith in Christ to become increasingly aware of it and to be able to identify with the evangelist's purpose. Now, you should also know that Mark is breaking new ground when he writes his gospel. Before Mark, there was no such thing as a gospel. People would have said to him, "And what is this thing that you've written for us?" Oh, he said, "It is the gospel. It's the good news. It's the euangelion in Greek, which gives us our word evangelical. It is a gospel," he said. "I've written down all of the amazing things concerning Jesus, his life, and his ministry." And he is doing so not in an endeavor to provide a biography. Indeed, none of the gospel writers are writing biographies. But in order to be persuasive, so that those who read the record he provides may come to believe in Jesus. And it is for that reason that, along with the other gospel writers, he gives a disproportionate amount of time and space to the events that relate to the passion and the resurrection of Jesus. In Mark's gospel, virtually a third of his gospel is given to the closing weeks of the life of Christ. What I want to do is to start, if you like, out on the circumference of this issue and then move into the center. First of all, by giving consideration to the nature of the Gospels themselves, some general comments regarding the Gospels. Then to look specifically at the author of this Gospel and his purpose. And then we will find ourselves at the core of things and able to begin to give consideration to these opening verses. Some of this will be material that is familiar, and therefore we will be thankful for the reminder. For others of us, this will be completely new material, and therefore we might be glad of the discovery. Let me give to you a quote under general comments on the Gospels, a quote from the person who taught me New Testament theology, who is now in heaven, Donald Guthrie. And this is what he wrote. "The Gospel writers were not literary men and were not setting out to be. They themselves had experienced a remarkable transformation as a result of the stupendous events they related." Now, that is a very important point to notice. Now, we do not have in Matthew and Mark and Luke and John a group of potential literary experts. They like to sit around and discuss and write books and pamphlets and contribute to theological journals, to put it in contemporary terms. No, they weren't like that at all. These were ordinary men who had encountered the extraordinary power of Jesus and who determined, under the direction of God's Holy Spirit, to write down the events as they had experienced them or as they had had them recounted to them, so that others might in turn come to believe in Jesus. Each of the Gospels is based on eyewitness accounts. Each of the Gospels is based on eyewitness accounts. And these eyewitness accounts are confirmed by contemporary historians of both Roman and Jewish origin. In other words, people who were not Christians, people who had no design to advance the claims of Jesus, when they write in the historical period that is alongside these gospel records, they affirm certain things. For example, if you read them, you will discover that they affirm the fact that Jesus' followers worshipped him as God, called him Messiah, and that this Jesus of Nazareth was executed in Judea when Pontius Pilate was the governor. Now you say, is that important? Well, actually, it is important, especially when you find yourself on the receiving end of questions and criticisms by friends who believe that when we affirm the truth of the Bible, we are just advancing a cause that has no substantiation at all. So the gospel eyewitness records are confirmed by Roman and Jewish historians. Also, these gospel records appear within about 30 years after the death of Jesus of Nazareth. So in other words, they appear in the lifetime of people who saw and heard Jesus. Therefore, they appear within a time frame that would allow people to say, that never happened, or I was there and it is not as you have reported. The people were alive either to affirm the accuracy of these gospel records or to deny them if they found there were falsehoods. Cranfield says, the survival of such folks, that is, people who are the contemporaries of the gospel writers, the survival of such folks must have set limits to the community's freedom to invent and embellish. Because people could easily have said, you know, hey, we knew Levi. You've written in here that Levi was a tax collector and he met Jesus and there was a big party at his house and he was a transformed man. We knew Levi. He was as bad a rascal on the day he died as the day he was doing the tax collecting. He was a fiddler to the end. Or who put that stuff in your gospel about Zacchaeus, that little man? We knew Zacchaeus. There's no change in Zacchaeus. Nobody came forward to say that. No one came forward to say happened in a kind of transformative way in the town of Sychar in Samaria did not happen, that there was a lady who had met Jesus at the well, and as a result of her testimony and her changed life, many in that community actually became the followers of Jesus. Nobody steps forward to say, no, it didn't happen. And the absence of that is significant. Now your friends will say to you, doesn't the fact that the writers, Mark in this case, doesn't the fact that Mark had a vested interest, if you like, in presenting Christ, cause him inevitably to fabricate the evidence? That's what is often leveled, isn't it? People say, well, you know, he wanted to do this, and therefore it was in his best interest in order to do these things. But you don't find that's the case. In fact, what you discover is that, and let's just use Luke as an illustration, since we can do this helpfully. Turn to Luke chapter 3 just for a moment. Luke chapter 3 and the opening verses. What I want you to notice here is that the gospel writers, far from fabricating, were at pains to tie the details of, if you like, the gospel drama into the historical and geographical framework of their time. Now, you remember from our study in Luke that Luke tells us at the very beginning that he had done a very careful investigation of all these things, and he had written them down in an orderly account so that people might know the certainty of the things they've come to believe. There's no sense of invention in that. There's no sense of embellishment in that. There's no notion of somebody sitting around on a rock and dreaming up amazing things and then just writing them down. And true to his case, this is how he sets the framework for the appearance of John the Baptist on the stage of human history. Luke chapter 3, verse 1. In the 15th year of the reign of Tiberius Caesar, when Pontius Pilate was governor of Judea, Herod, tetrarch of Galilee, his brother Philip, the tetrarch of Iturea and Trachonitis, and Lysanias, the tetrarch of Abilene, during the high priest of Annas and Caiaphas, the word of God came to John, the son of Zechariah, in the desert, and he went into all the country preaching the good news. It's quite striking, isn't it? When people say, well, you know, what you have in the New Testament Gospels is legend. I've read legend. You've read legend as well. This doesn't read like legend. This is not legend. He's writing down here historical data, verifiable data, challengeable data. And the historical, geographical, political context in which the Gospels are written is provided for us in part so as to take away the leg of that stool in argument. And furthermore, if the Gospel writers had been determined to embellish or transform things, don't you think they would have changed the way they come across? What interest do they have in describing themselves as a bunch of cowards that ran away when Jesus was arrested? Don't you think they would have said, and we went away and we had a retreat and we planned what was going to happen after Jesus was raised from the dead? And after a couple of days when he was raised, as we fully anticipated, we all went out and had an amazing preaching series in the streets of Jerusalem. No, they said, we all buzzed off and we locked the doors because we were frightened that somebody was going to come and get us too. If you're writing something that is a fabrication, it's surprising to put that in such a fashion. And I'll say this as the last thing, the manuscripts that we have, and there are numerous manuscripts, not just hundreds, but thousands of bits and pieces of manuscripts. The manuscripts that we have date closer to the events of the life of Jesus than anything else that is in existence in secular history. For example, if you've done history at college, I will be surprised if you have ever been on the receiving end of somebody suggesting to you that we have every reason in the world to doubt the existence of Julius Caesar. It hasn't happened. In fact, they will have affirmed the writings of Julius Caesar without question. They will affirm the writings of Tacitus, of that most difficult name to pronounce, Thucydides. Taken for granted that all that is said about these individuals and written of these individuals is absolutely verifiable data, is material, if you like, fixed point material from which we can build a construction of social history. Well, interestingly, the closest manuscript that you can get to Tacitus is 800 AD. To Caesar, 850 AD. And Thucydides, 1300 AD. Well, what do we have in relationship to Jesus? Well, we have in Manchester University the John Ryland's Papyrus, as it's known, because of the archaeological discovery. And that is a fragment of the Gospel of John dated AD 130. So that within a relatively few decades of the passing of Jesus, we have materials that confirm the writings of these Gospels. But, says somebody, if that is the case, why is it that the New Testament documents are constantly called into question? Why is it that you don't turn over Newsweek and find a huge front page edition of Newsweek or Time magazine questioning the existence and the validity and the accuracy of the writings of Julius Caesar? Well, one, because nobody really cares. And two, because it wouldn't sell. And three, because frankly, it's irrelevant to somebody living in the 21st century. But the Bible outsells every book in the world and continues to do so. The rise of the gospel in South America and in the Southern Hemisphere in general is significant and compelling. Men and women continue to give their lives because they are unprepared to deny the claims of Jesus of Nazareth. And men and women recognizing this peculiar authority which attaches to this book resist it like the plague. And behind that is the activity of the evil one who in Genesis 3 came as the serpent to Eve. And what was his question to her? Did God really say? Are you going to base your response, he says to Eve, on a word from God? Did God say this? And the evil one from then until now is behind every attempt to undermine, to countermand, to diminish confidence in the verifiability, the accuracy, and the compelling impact of the truth of God's Word. And the reason that people do not want to turn to the Bible is because they are unbelievers, and unbelief is sin. And it is sin which clouds our vision and prevents us from believing the gospel. Now, I take time on that because I think it is absolutely fundamentally important. Because in the thoroughfare of life, in everyday interchange, if you tell somebody, for example, tomorrow, that you went to church and they said, and what were you studying? And you say, well, we started to study the Gospel of Mark. And they say, well, why would you even waste your time on that? They say, well, it makes me, what did you say? It makes me feel good? Or I feel so much better when I do? That's not going to cut any ice at all. Person said, well, funnily enough, I'll tell you what makes me feel good, reading The Plain Dealer and drinking three big cups of coffee. I don't have to go somewhere with Mark's gospel to feel good. I've got a ton of ways of feeling good. So that's not going to go. What are you going to tell them? You're going to tell them, in the gospel, I discover that Jesus loves me. In fact, Jesus loves me, this I know, for the Bible tells me so. They said, well, isn't that a children's song? Yes, it is a children's song. But the reason I know is because the Bible tells me so. So this Bible better be a trustworthy, reliable document. Because if I am basing my life, my destiny, on who Jesus is and what he's done, and this is where I discover that, this is of fundamental importance.
1: 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If you can relate to that, and who can't, you will appreciate Alistair's brand new book, We Will Be Changed, 9 Inner Glories the Spirit is Cultivating in You. 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And he encourages us to reflect on the many ways we can see God at work. 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Did you know that Mark actually never identifies himself in the gospel? So how do we know that he is actually the author? 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
14: If you're heading out early, you might want a light jacket, but you won't keep it for long. You're going to see plenty of sunshine this morning and afternoon. No rain to speak of. Temperatures are going to settle between 75 and 80 degrees in the Willamette Valley Weather Center. I'm Robert Pratt.
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18: Paul, instead of bolting or finding comfort or dressing for his wounds, he goes and ministers to this guy who needs help. And in that, Paul gets help himself.
19: Pastor Brett Metter with an acronym for JOY: Jesus, others, and you.
18: That's the answer. I think Paul and Silas were able to endure. What would make a person not feel that suffering, that pain? They had their eyes on something bigger, something more powerful. Instead of focusing on themselves, they focused on what the Lord wanted them to do.

0: After being beaten and wrongly imprisoned, Paul and Silas responded in a somewhat unexpected way with praises to God. Their worship became the setting for a miraculous earthquake, opening not just the jail door, but creating an opening for the jailer and his household to hear the gospel and come to faith in Jesus. Pastor Brett Metter shares their example in today's Word.
1: Here in Acts chapter 16, we see Paul and Silas on Paul's second missionary journey now, and Paul's got a new compadre in Silas. And so Paul and Silas, they head out on the second missionary journey. Now, they land on the coast of Europe there and in a place called Philippi of Macedonia. One particular woman comes on the scene, and she's sort of got this darkness about her. And she's kind of the city sorceress. But we also find out she's demon-possessed. In fact, there's men of the town, they're sort of owning this woman as sort of their own way to make money. They use this woman's, you know, fortune-telling and her demonic possession. They use it to get money off of tourists that come in. And so what happens? Paul turned to this woman, and he cast the demon out of her. No longer demon-possessed. And she's perfectly whole. You're like, oh, that's great. It is. But here's the problem. The men of Philippi are immediately angered. Why? Well, they're the masters of this demon-possessed girl. They cared nothing for the girl, only for their ability to exploit her demonic possession for money. So they go to the officials, the magistrates of Philippi, and say, hey, these two guys, these Jews, very anti-Semitic kind of wording, these Jews are messing up our city and stirring up trouble. Is that what they were doing? They weren't stirring up trouble. They were helping some poor woman who was demon-possessed. They were just doing good stuff. Well, the magistrates said, they are, huh? And so they grabbed Paul and Silas, and they ripped all their clothes off of them. And then they beat them, whipped them with stripes, probably the same kind of whip they would have whipped Jesus with. That's what these Romans did at that time. Then they put them into the prison there. And what did Paul and Silas do with the time they had? Well, that's where we come to our scripture here I wanted to show you, Acts 16:25. Right after they're put in fast in the stocks, it says, and at midnight, Paul and Silas prayed and sang praises unto God, and the prisoners heard them. And suddenly there was a great earthquake, so that the foundations of the prison were shaken. And immediately all the doors were opened and everyone's bands were loosed. What a miraculous, amazing story. What happens? Well, the jailer of the prison, who was given the charge to keep the prison, he's a Roman soldier, but basically he's in trouble now because all the prisoners are free. So the story we're going to read as it goes on, he grabs a sword. He's going to stick himself through like Harry Carey kind of thing. Going to kill himself. And Paul and Silas run in and say, hey, wait. We're all here. Don't kill yourself. And the prison keeper, he's shaken like a leaf, and he runs and gets a torch and runs into the nighttime in the darkness with a torch. And he looks at Paul and all the prisoners, and he falls down at Paul and Silas' feet. And he says, what must I do to be saved? And I love it. Paul says, believe on the name of the Lord Jesus Christ, and thou shalt be saved, and your family. And the guy believed, and his family came to believe, and they all got baptized. The Bible says they got saved that night. Paul preached this amazing sermon to this guy, short, one sentence, you know, believe in the Lord Jesus Christ, and you will be saved. But there's some things about this story I think it's worth noting, and I want us to notice and pray about it, if you would. And we'll start with point number one. I want you to see the power of prayer and praise, the power of prayer and praise. Instead of feeling depressed or angry, they made a decision to pray and sing praises to God. Anyone can be happy in pleasant circumstances. That's normal for us. But real joy comes only, I think, from the person of Jesus Christ, which is within us, Christ in you, your hope of glory. And it's a gift that's available to Christians wherever you are, in whatever circumstances you are. You could be in the worst time of your life, but the Lord will say, I will be your joy. The joy of the Lord is my strength. And it's a gift to Christians. Instead of cursing men, you can bless God. Wouldn't it be great if some of you that like to curse our political leaders or curse the situation that we're in, or instead of cursing all of that, what if we said, let's praise and give glory to the most high and blessed God? And I love how Paul and Silas sing praises. Would you think Paul and Silas, are they wimpy men? Did you know in the Bible that some of the biggest singers that are men are the toughest guys in the Bible? The problem is men often wrongly think that worship and singing songs of praise is a sissy behavior. But in the Bible, that's not the case. I dare any of you to get to heaven and walk up to David, who was this, a musician, a minstrel. He strummed harps and sang songs and wrote hundreds and hundreds of songs. And he was a worship leader. I dare you to walk up to his face and say, you're a wimpy worship leader. Because in addition to leading worship, David, does anybody remember his death toll on the battlefield? Tens of thousands. The women would literally dance in the streets singing, David has killed tens of thousands in battle. David went and slew a giant when he was a kid with a slingshot. David was like made a Navy SEAL team guy look like a wimp. I love that about that. I love that there's strong men that are worship leaders. And the reason I love that is because some of you guys think that worship, you men, is for the sissies. Well, I'm not going to lift my hands. That's what girls do at church. Now, why do I say that about girls? I do think women have a much greater natural proclivity to worship the Lord and to passionately worship God, which is something we men could take a lesson from. Having a worshipful heart is something a good godly man will do. And so I'm kind of challenging the brothers because Paul and Silas, what do? They're not wimps. They've just been bloodied and beaten by a whole city. And now they're just singing praises to God. I found it to be amazingly powerful to sing praise and worship when you're most angry or most upset. It's hard to stay angry and upset. It's so easy to pout or be bummed or depressed when things are not great, but there's power in prayer and in praise, and that's what Paul and Silas employ. And this is all through the Bible. This isn't just this one story. David, his whole town was wiped out by the Amalekites. While David and his army were off fighting other battles, they took their women and their children and took them in to be slaves, the Amalekites. Well, David gets back to his town and his men see that their homes are totally burned to the ground and their families are taken and they get mad at David. David, you had us fighting our other battles when we should have been home and defending our own families. And they thought how they were going to kill David. Well, David, does anybody know what he did at that moment? The Bible says, and David encouraged himself in the Lord. There at the last chapter of 1 Samuel. And then next to that, there's a reference to the Psalms where he actually wrote a song about that moment, how he would say, why art thou cast down, my soul? Why art thou disquieted in me? Hope in God, for I'll look to him for help. He wrote this whole song about how he's encouraging himself in the Lord. And then he turns to his men and says, guys, strap on your belts, get your swords on. Let's go. We're going to get our families back. So David leads his army to the Amalekite city of Ziklag, where his women and children were taken hostage. And God gave David and his mighty men this massive victory. They slew every Amalekite in the city, and they retrieved all of their family. Not one of them was hurt or lost, the Bible says. And guess what? David got to live in the new city called Ziklag there, which it was like the wealthy, beautiful town. It was like, you lived in Dundee, but you got like Oswego, like you swapped it out a little bit or something. That's what happened. It's a great story in the Bible. And it was really David who encouraged himself in the Lord. Instead of pouting, oh, my men want to kill me, wowsy, wowsy, woo, woo, bummer. He didn't do that. He encouraged himself and actually sang praise to the Lord and prayed. You see, this is not just a new thing in the Bible. It's not something I'm just saying, oh, let's make something up about, how praise is where victory is won and prayer and praise. It's where the battle really is fought. And it's all throughout the Bible. Job, who knew suffering and trouble, he talked about. Also the psalmist, Psalm 42:8, yet the Lord will command his loving kindness in the daytime, and in the night his song shall be with me, and my prayer unto the God of my life. Like David, I wonder if you have a sleepless night, you're troubled by what's going on in your life, and you can't sleep, and you can sit there and try to sleep, and you can't sleep. Or you can sing some songs in the night. Have you ever thought about that? What if you went and prayed, got out of bed, fix a cup of coffee or hot cocoa or tea, and just say some prayers and maybe, sing unto the Lord in the middle of the night. Give that a try. You might be shocked at the power of praise. It's all throughout the Bible. Praise and worship, big part. Quickly, just two more observations. Number two on the list, not only the power of prayer and praise, but to keep my alliteration of P's going, Paul's prison becomes a pulpit. When you're in trouble and people that are secular, godless, uncaring people that don't care about you, but they see you go through trouble, your own trials, do you realize that that can be a pulpit that is powerful? You see, Paul and Silas have just been beaten and whipped and they're in bondage in the chains and the fetters and all that. But suddenly Paul's broken free, and the first thing he does is uses his trouble and witnesses to the unbeliever, the prison jailer. What must I do to be saved? And instead of bolting, running for his life, I mean, if I were Paul and Silas and the gate swung open and my chains fell off, I'd be like, let's get out of Dodge or Philippi in this case. We're run for our lives and be free. But man, they don't. In fact, not only do Paul and Silas stick around, but all the prisoners stick around. That's odd. Why? They're watching Paul stop the jailer from killing himself, and then the guy falls down and gets saved. And I have a hunch that many of those other guys got saved too. When you're depressed, when you're going through hard times and difficulty, people see you going through cancer or the loss of a job, or your girlfriend dumped you, or you're going through difficult things, do you realize that that could be a powerful place to preach? Your prison becomes a pulpit if you're ready to be used by the Lord in your darkest hour. I love this. Some of you think, well, I don't know, I'm not a preacher. Do you see how easy what Paul had to do? Paul didn't have to memorize the scriptures. The guy said, what must I do to be saved? Now, by the way, if you're one of those people that say, Brett, you just preach a cheap grace. I always hate when people say that because cheap grace is the dumbest thing. It's an oxymoron, cheap grace. What they're saying is, Brett, you just say you're saved by grace through faith and you don't have to do, you know, things to be holy, and you have to, there's more to it than that. There's more to it than just accepting Christ. Well, if you've carefully read your Bible, even Peter in chapter 15, Peter said, we've tried by the rules and the laws, but none of us have been saved by that. Why are we putting this burden on them? We're saved just like they are, and it's by faith in Jesus Christ through his grace that we're saved. And Peter said that, and he was right. Paul would say it like this, same thing really, Ephesians 2:8, you're saved by grace through faith, not of yourselves. It's a gift from God, not of works, lest any man should boast. And that same cheap grace person will come and say, and you can't just say a prayer and be saved after a service and accept Jesus and be saved. There's more to it than that. You gotta be baptized, or you gotta do this. As soon as they say you gotta do something else, you're already off course. And how do I know that? This is a good example right here. What happens? You know, notice this, Paul doesn't even say repent. Now, here's a trick question for you. For a person to be saved, is repentance required? For a person to get to a place to where they want to accept Christ, yes, repentance. That's why the Bible says repent and then be baptized. Repent and be saved. Repentance is something we all need to get to a place. But can I just say, repentance isn't what saves you. But repentance is what gets you to a place where you realize I'm a sinner in need of salvation. It's acknowledging your sin before God. It's changing your mind and your direction, saying I repent. And I change what I believe about my sin. And that's when you're now ready to be saved, and you're not saved by your repentance, but your repentance brings you to a place where you're ready to be saved. But salvation is not by repentance. Salvation is once you repent, and then the saving work is when you confess with your mouth. This is Romans 10, verse 9 and 10. If you confess with your mouth and believe in your heart the Lord Jesus Christ, you shall be saved. Why didn't Paul say to the Philippian jailer, why did he say, repent and believe on the Lord Jesus Christ and you will be saved? Because he was already fallen down saying, what must I do to be saved? Like, he's already there. And that's the place a person needs to get to. Repent. That's why repentance is important. But Paul didn't say repent because he's already broken. He's a broken man asking, how do I get saved? He's got him right where he wants him. So be careful on that repentance thing. Some people say, you got to repent, which, and then they'll translate, that means you got to stop drinking and stop chewing and got to stop. No, believe on the Lord Jesus Christ and you shall be saved, period. Saved by grace, not by your works. And some would say, Paul's preaching a cheap grace. Nope. Paul would later say, should we continue in sin and let grace abound? Paul would say, God forbid. But that's a different argument. When you're saved, you'll see good works in a person who's truly saved. That's the byproduct of salvation. Well, that's the point. Paul's prison becomes a pulpit, and I love this sermon. Paul's prison becomes a pulpit. Number three, and finally on our list, notice Paul putting people before his own problems. He's already been beaten, bloodied, whipped, tortured, And instead of just bolting and nursing his wounds, he says, I'm going to stop and I'm going to help this person that's in trouble, this jailer who's doomed. I'm going to help him out. And he gets saved, and then we read where he and his family goes and gets baptized, and Paul gets all bandaged up. It's almost like Paul gets the help that he needs because he's focusing on the needs of others. This is what the Bible tells us to do, to not focus on ourselves. This world says focus on yourself. It's all about yourself. Take a selfie. Bible says deny thy selfie. Well, it says deny thyself. Hey, if you want to be the most miserable person on the planet, just focus on yourself. It's so wrong. The world tries to argue self-esteem, love yourself, love yourself. That's the dumbest thing. The Bible says, you know what the Bible says? No man ever hated his own flesh. And the lady's like, amen. No man has ever hated his own flesh. No, you got to go with the mankind there. No part of mankind ever really hated his own flesh. The Bible says, but nourishes his flesh and cares for it. We're self-centered. But the Bible teaches the opposite. Deny yourself. Take up your cross and follow Christ. I love how Paul is not worried about himself. In fact, Paul even said, I don't even count my life dear to myself. I don't care about my life. I'm willing to lay down my life. And so here we see this in action. Paul, instead of bolting or finding comfort or dressing for his wounds, he goes and ministers to this guy who needs help. And in that, Paul gets help himself. It's amazing how when you focus on your own problems, how much your problems, if you focus on it, it just brings more pain and suffering. Have any of you ever hurt yourself, like cut yourself, but you didn't know you cut yourself, and you're like, you see blood and you're like, where's this blood coming from? And then as soon as you find your cut, you're like, ow! Have you ever done that? It's like you didn't even feel it. You're like, where's the blood coming from? And then all you see it, like, and it just starts stinging right then and there. What's going on there? It makes you realize how much of this is actually mental. There's a mental part of this. I'm not saying it's not unreal, but man, I remember this. This was a weird story. I was a senior in high school, and my buddy, best friend Cam, and I were in a construction. We were working carpentry and construction during the summer to try to earn a few extra bucks. Well, I grew up using skill saws and chainsaws. My dad taught me safety, and from the time I was like 7 years old, and every day I'd hear my dad warning me how that saw wants to chop your leg off. So I was always very careful with saws and stuff like that. Well, my buddy Cam wasn't raised with such a situation. He didn't know. He had a practice, I didn't realize this, of, you know, cutting something, and then he'd rest the saw on his leg. Well, anyway, he was ripping some plywood, and I was over, you know, doing some other stuff about 20 feet away, and all of a sudden I heard the saw going, all of a sudden, ching! The blade came to an immediate stop, and I thought, uh-oh. I walk over, and Cam's there, and he's like, oh, Brett, I ripped my pant leg, and my Levi's are ruined. And I was like, oh, man, I'm glad it's just his Levi's. Whew. And sure enough, after a minute, all of a sudden, his pants just started turning bright red. And we opened up the pant leg. I got a utility knife and cut it open. And a whole flap of skin was laying, like it was a big C cut. It was just laying there. Now, good news, I had just had first aid in high school. So I flapped the skin back over and put direct pressure, and we stopped the bleeding. I stuck him in my Volkswagen, and we raced to the hospital. He didn't even know that he cut it. He thought he ripped his pant leg. Now, you say, Brett, what's your point? My point is this, I think that's true physiologically. There's something in the human body that makes that happen, which is kind of actually kind of cool. But there's also something I think in the spiritual part of the human that says, when you focus on your pain and you're looking at your problems, you're gonna feel more pain and more misery. But if you take your eyes off of your problem instead of staring at your wound and your trouble and put your eyes on Jesus and say, Lord, what would you have me to do? When you're depressed, when you're bummed out, when you're hurting and suffering, there's 10 things you need to do. Number one, find someone who's hurting and miserable, unsaved, and just go and love on them and care for them and share the gospel with them. Number two, do that 9 more times. Because that's the answer. I think Paul and Silas were able to endure. I think the Christian martyrs, with smiles on their faces as rocks are hitting them in the head, with joy as they're sizzling on big iron grids, what would make a person not feel that suffering, that pain? They had their eyes on something bigger, something more powerful. And they, instead of focusing on themselves, they focused on what the Lord wanted them to do. Oftentimes, I think that is to care for others. It's not about you. The world says it's all about you. Love yourself. But the Bible says, deny yourself. In fact, you know, Romans chapter 12, verse 10 says, be kindly affectioned one to another with brotherly love in honor, preferring one another. That's just the King James way of saying, put everybody else in front of you. Don't love yourself first. Love everybody else. The old acronym is true. It's Jesus, others, and then you. It's not you, others, and Jesus. That'd be Yaj. It's joy, Jesus, others, and you. And that's the way to go. Man, that's what the Bible says. So some massive lessons that we have here, Acts chapter 16. First of all, don't forget the power of prayer and praise. And I challenge you, particularly you men of the church. Let's be men of worship and prayer and of praise. Let's lead the charge in that. That's where the victory is won. Number two, Paul's prison becomes a pulpit. Look at your bondage and troubles and trials and challenges to be a chance to preach the good news of the gospel. And then thirdly, Paul putting people before his own problems. Let's do that as well. Now, those are challenging things for us to work on. But if you're not a Christian and you've yet to accept Christ, you're like the jailer. You need to come to a place of repentance where you know you're sinful and you're doomed because of your sin. But when you repent of your sin, then you're at that place where you can say, I need to be forgiven of my sin. And how do you do that? Well, you got to believe Jesus. Not just believe in Jesus. Satan believes in Jesus. But you got to believe Jesus, what he said. He said, you know, I've died on the cross for the sins of the world. And when you accept Christ and believe that he died and that he rose again, why do I have to believe that he rose again? Because that was the one thing he said, I'll prove that what I'm saying is true. If you crucify this body 3 days later, I'll raise it up. And that'll be the proof positive that I am the one who can save the world from sin. So repent, accept and believe and be saved. You'll know that your sins are forgiven.
0: Pastor Brett Menter drawing a similar challenge from today's word of the imprisoned Paul and Silas for us to keep focused on our calling to the Lord, especially when circumstances are testing our faith. And Pastor Brett will be back in a moment to close our time in prayer, so I hope you'll stay with us for that. But first, let me tell you a little bit more about Brett Menter. He's the senior pastor of Athey Creek Church just outside of Portland, Oregon. 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Well, before we go now, here again is Pastor Brett Menter with a brief word of prayer.
1: Well, Lord, we're thankful for so great a salvation. We read the story, Lord, and we're challenged. Forgive us for being wimpy. Forgive us for focusing on our little problems and not keeping our eyes on you. Give us the faith of some of these early saints, the martyrs and the saints that were suffering. Lord, we feel like we're suffering when the drive-thru is taking 30 seconds too long. And we think we're suffering because somebody said something about us or we're troubled at work. But Lord, I pray that instead we just rejoice and be people of prayer. Lord, may the battle be won by you, Lord. You tell us the battle belongs to the Lord. So bless these your people as we go our way today. Fill us up with your word. Bless, we pray in Jesus' name. Amen.
0: Amen. Pastor Brett Menter closing our time here on Today's Word. And that's all the time we have. Next time, Pastor Brett will continue to explore the second missionary journey of Paul, which extended the gospel into Europe for the first time. Today's Word with Pastor Brett Menter is an outreach of Athey Creek Church in West Lynn, Oregon.
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5: For Albany, Lebanon, Corvallis, it's a cool and mostly sunny start to the day. Starting out with the 50s, we're going to end the day close to 80 degrees. Same thing for Eugene, Springfield, with no rain to worry about, just plenty of sunshine. In the Willamette Valley Weather Center, I'm Robert Pratt.
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9: Pam and I asked the question several years ago, like, what has really made our relationship work? You know, because it's easy to talk about theory.
10: Yeah, this is good.
9: But, like, what really made it work? And what we came up with was we decided early on to be tough on ourselves and tender on each other.
11: That's Bill Farrell, and he and his wife Pam are with us today on Focus on the Family with Jim Daly, and we're so glad you've joined us. I'm John Fuller.
10: John, you and I both know people that have hit the wall just a few months or years into their marriage. It just becomes a place that they're not as happy as they thought they would be. Some couples are facing that intense conflict right now, and if that's where you're at, we want to help. Focus is here for you, so please get in touch with us. We have so many great resources, including a marriage intensive. It's 4 days, typically, and you spend about 38, 40 hours working on your marriage. It's one of the best things that we have going here at Focus. It has a post 2-year survey of 80% of those couples still married and doing better. So I'm proud of that, and I will continue to talk about it from time to time. Oftentimes, husbands and wives, they just feel so disillusioned because their marital experience has not met their expectations. Mm-hmm. And today we're going to talk with a wonderful couple about how to really do marriage so much better.
11: Yeah, they've been married for over 40 years. Bill and Pam Farrell have been here a number of times, and they always get a great response from our listeners. We've got a couple of their books that are kind of paired together, a His and Hers edition of Marriage Meetups, a planner for couples who want a productive, passionate, and purposeful life, and we'll post more details about the Farrells and this bundled resource at our website.
10: Bill and Pam, welcome back to Focus.
12: So good to be here. Yay.
10: I love your enthusiasm.
9: Yeah. Isn't that fun?
12: It is fun.
10: Well, let me ask Bill, is that fun?
9: Yeah, and it's genuine. Like
10: absolutely.
9: I told Pam early in our marriage, you cannot drink coffee because you came into the world pre-caffeinated.
10: That is very true. Pam is loaded with energy. Okay, so early this morning, I was getting ready for the show, and I was reading the prep, and Jean sat down to have a cup of coffee with me. And
12: nice.
10: She was saying, you know, I kind of explained the concept of marriage meetups, and she said, "Oh, I like that." And I was like, "Really?" See, today's your chore is to win me over.
12: Awesome.
10: But my wife, she loved the idea. She said, "We should do this."
12: Amen.
10: So I think we're
12: She's my new best friend.
10: We're

0: works. And if you develop those habits, it takes some of the emotional steam out of it.
1: Right.
0: Plus, the other thing that I wish I'd known earlier in marriage is the general rule in life is that your emotions always follow your decisions.
1: Huh.
0: So if you can take the decisions of your marriage and turn them into habits where every week you're effective at making decisions together, it creates an emotional environment between the two of you that's satisfying. And if you're not good at making decisions, it builds resentment and it builds this kind of negative tone. So 20 years into marriage, you're like, we don't like each other. I don't know why.
1: Yeah.
0: It's probably because you weren't good at making decisions along the way. Mm-hmm. And so the emotional atmosphere just eroded.
1: Yeah, that's good.
2: And also a part of the habits is you pull forward anything that was not finished. So an unfinished decision, an unfinished, attitude or heartache. You don't just like shove it under the rug. You just move it forward a week and say, okay, how you feeling? Is this a good time to talk about it? And for Bill and I, the money thing, sometimes it's a longer discussion and sometimes it's like, okay, is this a week I can spend money or not? You know, it's real simple. Yeah.
0: And that's really helpful because there are some things in life you can't solve.
1: That's fair.
0: If you have a special needs child, you don't solve that child.
1: Right.
0: Pam mentioned we're in the tail end of caregiving. We couldn't solve my parents.
1: Right.
0: Their needs had gone higher than they used to be, and we have to endure it, not solve it. And if you can bring it forward, you can say, we just need to keep praying about this because we don't have a solution.
1: Right. And but, you know it's got some time limit, but you don't know how much time.
0: Right. But together, like one of the hardest things to maintain, I think, in marriage is the notion we're really better together.
1: Yeah, but it's a great goal.
0: Yeah,
1: because it's the right one.
0: As you get more responsibility, it tends to make you more independent. So saying, hey, we don't know what to do about this, but we're in it together.
1: Yeah.
0: It's a good way to remind
2: us. And having a template, like the marriage meetup is like the actual template that we have used for 42 years. So these are the components that we've seen work for us. So we like to say coffee plus conversation equals connection. That's really what
1: for the non-caffeine people, you could have, a nice ice water or some lemonade.
2: I have green tea now.
1: So that's affirmation and habits. Affection's the third. Describe affection.
2: And so one of the best parts is we decide what day we're going to have what we call red hot monogamy. Like, there's the payoff. This is a business meeting for married couples. We like this.
1: Yes.
2: And so that's a part of the marriage meetup. But also it's bookend, that affection. Early on, you give that prayer, that verse, that compliment. And at the end, we pray over each other and we thank each other for something we saw during the marriage meetup. And so it's bookends of love surrounded by a whole lot of productive work.
1: Mm-hmm. Yeah, it's good. I like it.
0: Right. And the affectionate part of marriage, early on, it's easy to do. But the longer you're married, the more deliberate it needs to be. So if you're going to keep dating your spouse, it's because you decided to.
1: Right.
0: If you keep expressing affection to one another in either private or public, it's because you chose to. And if you set a legacy for your kids and grandkids that they see that you're in love, it's because you chose to. Because again, over time, you tend to fall into a rut if you don't fight it. And so keeping affection on the forefront, like we never end a meeting with, okay, we're done.
2: No.
0: We always end it with, thank you for spending this time. Thank you for being this person right here in my life. And then pray for each other.
2: Then usually kiss.
0: It sets a tone that, okay, we could have another one of these. Because if it ends tense, you're like, I'm not going back there.
2: And we encourage couples to like do it in a place that's romantic to you. We had a little bistro under a tree with cute little lights, and that made it seem more romantic. Or might be your favorite breakfast place. That's what ours started out being, just our favorite breakfast place. Or it could be two cozy chairs, in front of a fireplace. But make it some place to look forward to as well.
1: That's good.
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1: You mentioned money, so let's go to that. I'm sure everybody's probably leaning in right now. That's one of the big issues in marriage, and we hear from so many people on this topic of finances and how to handle your finances. So what are those common approaches to money?
0: So before we share those, just let me quickly say, one of the reasons why money is an issue is because money's emotional for everybody.
1: Huh.
0: Jesus even said, where your treasure is, there will your heart be.
1: Yeah.
0: Like most of us think it should be the opposite way around, you know, where your heart is, there your money is. Jesus says it's just the opposite. So we're all emotionally attached to money. And we begin to realize, well, that's why couples argue over money, is they're expressing who they are through the way they like to handle money.
2: So like some people, authority is what motivates them. And so these are like the big decision makers. You know, oftentimes they'll run, you know, companies or be entrepreneurs. They're used to money is just a tool, you know, to make life work.
0: And people who love authority, like when they make a decision and people follow it, they like it. So they use money that way. They push their agenda and they get their decisions in play. Hmm. And if everybody's on board with it, it works well. But not everybody is motivated that way. And the way I like to say, like, we don't necessarily marry opposites. I think we marry what we don't have.
1: Yeah.
0: So we fill in the gaps in our life. So people who are motivated by authority aren't going to marry people who are motivated by authority with money.
2: That would be a big clash.
0: Right. The second one is some people use money for attention.
2: That would be me. I love the look on my daughter-in-law's when I say, hey, I'm going to pay for us all to go to the spa or to get a pedicure. I love that my money can go to create family vacations, you know. So,
0: well, Jim, you can imagine.
1: Like I'm already imagining.
0: this was a big challenge for me.
2: Because I'm pretty spontaneous, too.
1: Yeah.
0: But she doesn't have bad ideas.
1: Right.
0: You know, so when she comes home and says, hey, Bill, look what I did for our kids.
1: You did what?
0: You know, part of me is like, man, our kids are, they're fortunate to have you as their mom, but what were you thinking?
2: And Bill's like, but that budget, like that wasn't even in the budget. Yeah. But I work really hard for my money. And finally, so.
0: And you know, we went to the financial seminars early in our marriage on how to budget your money, how to manage your money. And there was no chapter on what Pam was doing.
1: Yeah, okay. She's creating her own chapter.
0: Out of the box.
2: There were some rules, like anything over a certain amount, I had to ask, you know, we had to ask each other if that was okay. You know, so we kind of gave some honor to each other.
0: Right.
2: But the more I made my own money, the more I thought, oh, that's like a kind of a dumb rule. I should be able to spend my money.
1: So that's authority. What's the next one?
2: So that was attention.
1: Oh, that was authority and attention. Now the third one.
2: Acceptance.
0: Right. And this is my primary approach. And I like when money is a non-issue. So I want our financial system to create peace. And she was looking for memories.
1: Yeah.
0: And if the memories came at the price of the peace, it was hard to enjoy the memory.
1: Mm-hmm. Yeah, that's a good way to look
2: at it. Out of honor to Bill, I knew he would have more fun if there were peace in the relationship.
1: Yeah.
2: So the marriage meetup is where we forged all that kind of stuff out.
1: Yeah, let me ask you this, because again, it's probably all of the hot topics in marriage this would apply to. But, you know, just listening to your ability to understand each other is critical. Because you could be the person or your spouse is the person that doesn't understand.
2: Right.
1: You know, you're conveying that I wanted to help Bill. And Bill's saying the same of you. What about that relationship where they haven't matured to that level yet? It's still about me.
2: Right.
1: It's about my fund. And I'm negotiating way up.
2: Yeah.
1: And if you don't like it, we're going to have a problem.
2: Right. Then
1: what do you do
2: conflict.
1: With that when you're not looking at each other's best benefit?
0: Well, and Pam and I asked the question several years ago, like what has really made our relationship work? You know, because it's easy to talk about theory.
1: Yeah, this is good.
0: But like what really made it work? And what we came up with was we decided early on to be tough on ourselves and tender on each other.
1: That's good.
0: And what I would say to the person who's fighting
1: really
0: for their
1: good.
0: Agenda, like, like I know I could say it as like a relationship coach. It'd be hard to say this as a spouse, but as a relationship coach, I would say to that person, so do you want to be right or do you want to be married?
1: Mm.
0: Because sometimes it just takes being tough on yourself. And the assertive, you know, individual who thinks, well, if everybody lived like me, everybody would be better.
1: Yeah. Now, that may be the gold nugget. I mean, that just hits me really profoundly. So I appreciate that.
2: Yeah. Tender on yourself. That's right.
0: Because it's interesting. I kind of nuanced that saying of understanding because I concluded somewhere along the way, I'm never really going to understand Pam. But Romans 15:7 calls us to accept one another just as Christ accepted us.
1: Right.
0: And I realized I don't need to understand Pam. I just need to accept how she's wired and learn how to work with her.
2: Mm-hmm. And to be tender on the other. Philippians 1:7 says, it's right that I feel this way because I have you in my heart.
1: Yeah.
2: And really the marriage meetups just help couples keep each other in their hearts.
1: Well, and I so appreciate that. Yeah, I think the discipline of it and even like what we're said at the beginning, where Jean was just, oh, that'd be awesome. You know, she was all in. Let me ask you, in that regard, a newly married couple at your church was avoiding serious conversations. That's probably very typical. You get married again with these high expectations of what it's going to be like, and now it's not. And you're going, what happened? How did meetups help that particular couple, which again represents so many?
2: Right. So we have this sweet friend, and they're dear friends of ours. And they both had spouses that had left them for another person, mm-hmm. you know, so there's woundedness on both sides. And so they know that going in, and they know that there's triggers that they're going to be set off, but they also want to have their marriage be a light to others. And so they said, Pam and Bill, we know that you guys have this Monday marriage meetup and we want to try it. And so they were the first people to buy the marriage meetups when they came out. And I love what happened is they said that it helped them avoid some of the things that happened in their first marriage.
1: Oh, interesting.
2: That set off triggers.
1: Yeah.
2: They were equipped so they could kind of see the landmine coming and be like, oh, okay, so this is how we should manage it in a new and different way. And so now they are marriage mentors, teaching and training other couples, yeah. especially couples that have had hurt and pain.
1: No, that's
2: in the past.
1: Really, really good. Bill, let me ask you, when you're in your late 20s together, I think Pam had some career options mm-hmm. and decisions.
0: Yeah.
1: And this, you know, in Christian circles today, a lot of people don't understand that this is a dilemma because you're usually two people working.
0: Yeah.
1: You know, for all the reasons that we know to make finances work and the household run, often both people need to be working, and we've got to make room for that and talk about how to do that functionally. So what happened in your case with you?
0: Well, we were
1: Pam?
0: Living in Southern California, and I was pastoring. We had two little kids and one on the way.
1: Yeah.
0: And we realized we need to increase our income. We're just at a place we can't afford what we're doing on one income, but we feel called to this area. And on top of that, I know Pam is a very talented lady. Not only did I want her to have a career because our finances needed it, but she has a lot to say. She's very talented, and I knew she was going to want to do something productive. And so now we got this tense conversation going on. Does Pam get a job when we have three kids, and how do we manage all of that? Or do we chase the dream? Because I knew Pam wanted to be a writer. Like, Pam wrote her first book at 8 years old.
1: Right.
0: Like, I knew she was, in her heart, she's a writer. So I'm thinking, okay, how do we do this? You know, how do we make this work? Because we looked at what it would take to get her started in a writing career.
2: I had to finish my education.
0: And it's a slow rollout.
1: Hmm.
0: Like, it's not like she's going to start writing tomorrow, start bringing home a paycheck. It's going to be a slow rollout.
1: Uh-huh.
2: A few years.
0: Or she could start working and get an income going.
1: Uh-huh.
0: And if we didn't have a structured way to work through that, I think we would have had some pretty tense moments.
2: Yeah.
0: So if we had narrowed it down and just said, you just need to get a job because our family needs you just need to get a job.
2: Because in midst of all this, we were building a house too. Oh, so gee. We like had emptied
0: stress
2: the coffers.
0: The
1: what other thing could we
2: exactly.
1: add to this?
2: Yeah. So Caleb is born. Bill had first said, let's finish your education. So Caleb is born. I take a year off, but then my passion for writing and speaking and creating a women's ministry globally just like shifts on. And Bill, he's like struggling with that passion. But at one of our marriage meetups, he said, Pam, I believe in you and I believe in the dream that's on your heart. And I don't want you to shortcut. I want you to develop that writing gift. And so you've said—
0: Can I say just something
2: mm-hmm,
0: real quick?
2: Yeah.
0: Because I think, especially as Christian couples, there comes a point in your marriage where you have to ask, are we going to walk by faith?
2: Yes.
0: Or are we going to take control? Because, you know, we teach all the time that God gives people gifts. And I saw this gift in Pam. And I was like, if we develop this gift, it's going to be a walk of faith.
1: Yeah.
0: Because it's not clear how the first 2 or 3 years are going to work out.
1: Mm-hmm.
0: And so we're looking at this situation where I'm thinking, okay, if I think walking by faith is valuable, like, it's got to become important now.
1: Yeah.
2: And so Bill said, okay, we have $25 left in our account. You said this writer's conference costs $25. We're going to take that. And I want you to go to this writer's conference. But
0: and she was still nursing.
2: And I know you're nursing.
1: Oh, man.
2: So I'm going to, like, you go down, and I'll bring the baby down for a first break, and you can nurse Caleb. And then I'll take the boys to the beach, and then I'll bring them back at lunch, and you can nurse Caleb. And then I'll take them to the park, and I'll bring them back at second break in the afternoon, and you can nurse Caleb. Then I'll take them home, and I'll feed them, and by that time, you'll be back home to
1: nurse
2: Caleb. That's what happened at the conference, because I was like praying, Lord, what do you want me to write about? And I was chatting at the different tables with different publishers and about what I should write about. And every one of them saw what my husband did and said, you need to write about love. You need to write about relationships, because this is unusual.
1: It's so good. Hey, right at the end here, I've got to ask you this for those couples that are really struggling. So how would you encourage husbands or wives who feel disillusioned and maybe even disappointed in their marriage? Is this the magic bullet? Is this the thing that's really going to do it?
2: We have seen the marriage meetup be a wonderful template to move couples forward in their maturity towards one another and their maturity with God. Yeah. Really, if you ask Bill and I, what's the secret sauce to your marriage for 42 years, oftentimes we'll refer back, oh, marriage meetup is a big part of that secret sauce. But the verse behind it is what was carved on our wedding presents, and that is, we love because He first loved us. And so growing in your relationship with God is going to help you grow in your relationship with your mate.
1: Yeah, no, that's good. Creates the foundation.
2: Right.
1: And that's important. Mm. And this is such a great concept, marriage meetups. Thank you for the work that you're doing and developing this tool. And I'm sure a lot of couples are thinking, we could do meetups like you're describing. It's so practical and a wonderful way to focus on the positives in your relationship. Let us help you do that. Make a monthly pledge of any amount to focus on the family, and we'll put this pair of books into your hands, one copy for you and one for your spouse, so you can work on your meetups together. I think that's kind of fun. Of course, a monthly pledge helps keep you connected to the work we're doing here at the ministry. You're part of it, saving souls and doing so much more. And it also balances out our budget for the entire year so that we're more equipped to respond to the literally hundreds of thousands of couples who contact us for help.
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3: 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The details are at our website.
1: Bill and Pam, again, thanks for being with us. So much fun.
2: Oh, God bless you.
3: Thank you.
2: Thank you. Love Focus on the Family.
1: That's very kind.
3: And thank you for being with us as well. 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
1: Yeah.
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1: Yeah.
3: 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On behalf of the team, thanks for joining us today. I'm John Fuller, inviting you back next time as we once more help you and your family thrive in Christ.
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12: If you're heading out early, you might want a light jacket, but you won't keep it for long. 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No rain to speak of. Temperatures are going to settle between 75 and 80 degrees in the Willamette Valley Weather Center. I'm Robert Pratt.
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20: Walk in the Spirit. Abide in His Word. How does the Holy Spirit guide me? We'll see this as we work our way down to verse 16 in Colossians 3. This book was written by the Holy Spirit. It's God-breathed. How do I get direction from the Spirit? How do I walk? Where do I know where to go in life? By opening this book. And that's why Jesus said constantly, abide in my word. Abide in my word. And so when men ask me, how can I avoid this sin? How can I escape the bondage? Abide in God's word. Jesus prayed what? Sanctify them. Sanctify them in the truth. Thy word is truth.
21: 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Today we continue our study through the book of Colossians as Scott brings the conclusion of the message titled Cooperate. 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
20: You cry out to God and He will cleanse you. The blood of Jesus Christ cleanses from all sin. For I know my transgressions and my sin is ever before me. Against you, you only I have sinned and done what is evil in your sight, so that you are justified when you speak and blameless when you judge. Real repentance sees who you've sinned against. There's that recognition that you've sinned against God, and when you flee to Christ, I've sinned against you, God, and you only. If ever a man sinned horizontally, it was David. He took another man's wife. He ended up murdering not just another man, some guy down. No, one who was so loyal to him that he could trust him completely. And he sent that note to the commander with Uriah to go ahead and let Uriah get out on the front line and then withdraw from him. And if he dies, that's the way it is in war. It's an amazing horizontal sin. But when David saw his real sin, he didn't talk about what he'd done to Uriah. He talked about what he'd done to God. Sexual sin is against God. Secondly, sexual sin, or let me put it this way, sexual purity is God's will. Turn to 1 Thessalonians 4. 1 Thessalonians 4. It's good to see some of these. I'm leaving out many, many, but I want you to see these ones that I'm having you turn to. 1 Thessalonians 4. We say, boy, I wish I knew the will of God. It's hard to know the will of God. I'm struggling with the will of God. We talk too much like that. God tells us His will. In everything give thanks, for this is the will of God for you in Christ Jesus. You know, He makes clear statements. Well, let's read this one because this is such a powerful statement. Starting at verse 3, 1 Thessalonians 4, verse 3, this is the will of God, your sanctification. What does that mean? I don't even use that word. Well, He explains it. That is, that you abstain from porneia, sexual perversion, taking that which is sacred, the relationship between a husband and a wife within the bonds of marriage, and abusing this gift, porneia, sexual immorality. This is the will of God, your sanctification, your holiness. That's what sanctification means, by the way. We're to live holy lives. Be holy because I'm holy. He goes on, that each one of you know how to possess his own vessel in holiness and honor, in sanctification and honor, not in lustful passion like the Gentiles who do not know God, not like the world around us. We're supposed to be different. So don't tell me, and don't tell God, what we're prone to tell each other. Well, everybody does it. And after all, we're living in a world that's, you're kind of out of touch, Scott. You know, no, God says, not like the world who doesn't know God. that no man transgress and defraud his brother in this matter, because the Lord is the avenger in all these things, just as we told you and solemnly warned you. For God has not called us for the purpose of impurity, but in sanctification, holiness. Yeah, but in 2026, consequently, he who rejects this, and there are many in America, there are many in the professing church who would say they hold to the gospel, but they say, well, you can't expect me to live that life. Consequently, he who rejects what he's just said is not rejecting man. This isn't Southwest Bible Church teaching, or that Scott, he's such a... No. Consequently, he who rejects this is not rejecting man, but the God who gives his Holy Spirit to you. Wow. This is the will of God. Chris and I are having fun with young couples teaching parenting, biblical principles of parenting, and we were with some young couples this past week, and I said, when you tell your child to obey you, these little ones, you want them, it is God's will that they obey you. Children, obey your parents. And the inevitable question that kids will ask is why? Why? Don't touch that. Why? And our culture says, and even the Christian culture sometimes say, oh, explain it. Tell them all the problems with touching that. And I would say biblically, don't touch that. Why? Because I said so. You're teaching them to obey God by obeying their parent and not question why. Now, plenty of reasons and times, at not the point of contention, to explain why not to touch that. It's a red hot burner. It'll burn your hand or whatever it is. But because I said so has fallen out of favor. And so even in this matter of sex, we say, well, there's STDs, there's unwanted pregnancies. You're not emotionally capable yet. And we give 17 real flimsy, and they're good reasons. Go to some doctor and talk about STDs. But compared to because he said so, he loves me. He died for me. I can trust him. Obedience. This is the will of God. When you reject this, he says, you're not rejecting man. You're not rejecting the Apostle Paul, which is popular. Well, Paul was sort of a prude, you know. I like what Jesus said, people will say in different areas of the Bible. No, you're rejecting the God who gave his Holy Spirit to you. We could give many reasons. I could list them. The painful distortion of life that comes in when people find out they're pregnant and just kill it. Or the perversion that inevitably uncleanness leads to. So that Romans 1, when Paul started the gospel, he wasn't off on some kick when he said male with male, female with female. God gave them over. And today we're reaping what we've sown, and uncleanness inevitably leads to darker and darker distortion. And so we wonder why we have double locks on everything, and on it goes, because as a culture, we've rejected God's will, and he gives us over. Well, let's get to how. I said why, and I would start there, and we could end there. Oh, trust the God who died for you. You can. His will is perfect for you. But how? Well, let me just summarize. First of all, how in a sex-saturated world, how in 2026 can I avoid sexual sin? First of all, are you back in Colossians? Take decisive action. Put to death the Lord's words. Cut it off. Gouge it out. I know men, maybe you, who say, I'm struggling with pornography. I've been in a group and I'm trying this and I'm trying that. and they're still carrying around the computer. Well, you got to have a phone. I know when someone's serious, somebody says, I'm an alcoholic, I'm struggling with it. I admit I have trouble with it, but I'm fighting it, I'm struggling with it. And he's, you going into bars? That won't work. Cut it out. He says, put to death the members of your body. Decisive action. Four times in the New Testament, he uses the word flee in the imperative. Flee! It's a command. What does flee mean? Get as far away as fast as you can. Get out of there. What did we just read in Corinthians? Flee immorality. There's another one we'll see. By the way, those four times, two are used of immorality and two are used of idolatry. So we'll look at all of them before we're done with this text. Flee immorality. Every other sin that a man commits is outside the body. The immoral man sins against his own body. Don't you know that your body is a temple of the Holy Spirit? Flee. Don't cozy up to it. Flee immorality. Decisive action. Secondly, walk in the Spirit. Galatians 5:16. Walk in the Spirit, and you will not carry out the desires of the flesh. That's a promise. Day by day, live walking in the Holy Spirit, and you will not carry out the deeds of the flesh. Thirdly, because they're so closely tied that I could leave them in the same category, walk in the Spirit, abide in His Word. How does the Holy Spirit guide me? We'll see this as we work our way down to verse 16 in Colossians 3. The Holy Spirit and His Holy Word are like this. This book was written by the Holy Spirit. It's God-breathed. How do I get direction from the Spirit? How do I walk? Where do I know where to go in life? By opening this book. And that's why Jesus said constantly, abide in my word. Abide in my word. And so when men ask me, how can I avoid this sin? How can I escape the bondage? Abide in God's word. Jesus prayed what? Sanctify them. Sanctify them in the truth. Thy word is truth. John 17:17. We need daily time with Him. He uses His word to guide us. He uses His word to strengthen us. We talked about it on New Year's. It's like food. You stay healthy by eating it. Sanctify them in the truth. God's truth found in His word. Your word is truth, Jesus prayed. God's word is His method of liberating. If you'll abide in my word, then you're really my disciples, and you'll know the truth, and the truth will set you free. You see, Satan's a liar, and so he's constantly telling us that sex is just an appetite. You just like taking a drink of water. And it becomes about that meaningful in our culture, to where people are just fried over from the abuse of sex, and they've got to try new lusts to get the same kick. No, let the truth set you free. Turn to Psalm 119. He actually asks this question, how can a young man keep his way pure? By the way, when we say in 2026, we're not really accurate when we act as if we're the first generation that's faced this. Since Adam sinned, read the rest of Genesis. Read how quickly the deterioration got to the point where God started over in Genesis 6 with the flood. The perversion, the everything, their mind twisted. Read Sodom and Gomorrah. Read what he wrote in Leviticus. Don't lie with an animal. Such a thing should have never entered the heart of man. But the corruption that came into history and has permeated history, that's why he leads with this command. Well, let me get to the text. Verse 9, how can a young man keep his way pure? By keeping it according to your word. With all my heart I sought you. Don't let me wander from your commandments. Young man, young woman, old woman, stay in God's word. How can you keep your way pure? By keeping it according to his word. With all your heart, not half-hearted, not read a verse here and there, but spend time with God in his word. Don't let me wander from your commandments. Your word I have treasured, verse 11, in my heart. Why? That I may not sin against you. Do you treasure his word? Do you cling to it wholeheartedly? Or is it something you just kind of do to pay some religious dues? No, his word is designed to keep us from sin. We don't have the time, but I'll read it to you. Proverbs, one of the things about the book of Proverbs, the book of wisdom, is if you read it regularly, and many of you have found that reading the chapter of the day, like today's the, 25th, read chapter 25, you read one chapter a day, you'll get this wisdom just coming into your soul, and you'll read it through once a month, and you'll read chapters 5, 6, and 7 every 30 days. And he spends time on this particular sin and temptation, and he says, I'll just read some excerpts from chapter 7 because it's so vivid. At the window of my house, I looked out through my lattice, and I saw among the naive, I discerned among the youths, a young man lacking sense, passing through the street near her corner, and he takes the way to her house, and her, in the context here, is sexual temptation. He uses a picture of a young man and a young woman or an adulteress, but he's picturing how sin is brazen and seductive, this sin is, and he gives the story, and it, I'll just encourage you to read on, but sin is destructive. Sexual sin. The world says it's free love. Freedom to do what you want. And God says it leads to bondage. And why do we talk so much about sexual addiction today? Because it leads to bondage. Sexual sin does. It doesn't lead to freedom. Well, you read this, it leads to destruction. With her many persuasions, she entices him. With her flattering lips, she seduces him. Suddenly, he follows her. As an ox goes to the slaughter, or as one in fetters to the discipline of a fool, until an arrow pierces through his liver, and as a bird hastens to the snare, so he does not know that it will cost him his life. Those are just some of the ways that the Bible can keep us living for God. Spend time in his word, walk in his spirit, abide in his word. Flee sexual sin. Don't get close to it. Paul wrote to Timothy, flee youthful lusts, chapter 2, verse 22, 2 Timothy, and pursue righteousness and peace. And what's your goal? Get away from and pursue. And then he says this, pursue righteousness. And he gives other qualities like that. And he says, in the company of those, with those who call on the Lord from a pure heart. Spend time with Christians, not the crowd that's plunging into sin, but spend time with godly Christians who are living with purity. Pursue Christ. Seek the things above where Christ is seated at the right hand of the Father. I've got one more text, and I want you to look at it, and I mean it. This is the last one. 1 Corinthians 6. We've been there, but it's so important that we not pass over this. I know that this message has been blunt. And one could say, and our culture would say, negative, and even lead to guilt and despair. And I'll read two verses. I'll read three verses. 1 Corinthians 6, verse 9. Do you not know that the unrighteous shall not inherit the kingdom of God? Do not be deceived. Neither fornicators, porneia, nor idolaters, nor adulterers, nor effeminate, nor homosexuals, nor thieves, nor the covetous, nor drunkards, nor evildoers, revilers, swindlers, shall inherit the kingdom of God. Well, that's nice, Scott. You just said there's been a tough sermon. And then you read two final verses, but they're not the final verses. And such, verse 11, were some of you, but you were washed, that you were sanctified, you were justified in the name of the Lord Jesus Christ and in the Spirit of our God. Oh, if you're laboring under guilt, because if we're honest, maybe we haven't participated in that sin, but our heart is full of the capacity to lust for that sin. And Jesus said, you know, I'm not talking just about your hands or your eyes. I'm talking about your heart. Oh, if you're laboring under the guilt, what you did with your unborn child, or what this boundary you broke and went into that level of, such were some of you, he writes, but you were washed. You were clean. You are clean. You were justified. You're glorified in Christ. Christ came into the world to save sinners. He knew what he was getting. He knew, and God knew why he had to die, because the wages of sin is death. But Christ died in our place. And so, as I told you this morning, when we were singing those songs, I said, yes, because we were singing about the cross. The whole book of Colossians has said he came to die for all our sins, even the ones we don't even like to think of. Praise God, we've been washed clean.
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20: Paul said in Corinthians 11, he said, I'm jealous for you. He wrote to the Corinthian church. Like a good pastor, he said, I'm jealous for you with a godly jealousy. For I betrothed you to one husband that I might present you as a pure virgin. But I worry that just as the serpent deceived Eve, so your hearts might be led astray. from the simplicity and purity of devotion to Christ. God's jealousy is absolutely holy. I'm jealous for the love of my wife. She's jealous for my love. We don't just spread it around. No, there's this devotion. So he says, have no other gods before me. Don't make an idol. Oh, he hates that because he knows how destructive it is to us, and it twists and perverts. We're created in the image of God. We were created for fellowship with him. But notice Colossians 3, verse 5, where we are. All idolatry God hates.
21: 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Pastor Scott will begin a message titled, Beware of Idolatry. Until then, keep abiding in the Word, and may the grace of the Lord Jesus be with you.
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28: 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For Albany, Lebanon, Corvallis, it's a cool and mostly sunny start to the day. Starting out with the 50s, we're going to end the day close to 80 degrees. Same thing for Eugene, Springfield, with no rain to worry about, just plenty of sunshine. In the Willamette Valley Weather Center, I'm Robert Pratt.
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0: Welcome to Hope for the Journey with Pastor Tom Turner, a production of North Albany Community Church. 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
1: This is an interesting Sunday. It's like the perfect storm. I shared this in the last service. Lots of stuff going on. Our worship team, a good portion of it is up in the mountains with some high schoolers for camp. So you guys, you're stuck with me. Sorry. You're here. And I'll crack it.

way, it had to be good for some of you, because I saw you getting cards yesterday about 2 o'clock in the afternoon with me down at the local store. I tried to stick with the religious-y cards, right? You know, Jesus loves you, so do I, that kind of thing. And here we are in Romans, and there's one that harkened back. We're going to talk about, last week we talked about the fleshly circumcision, you know, tearing the heart from the world and giving it to God, and it touches on it again this week. And you know, that a lot of that stems from the Old Testament. There's a passage where David wants to marry Michael in the Old Testament. So he goes to King Saul and he says, I want to marry Michael. And King Saul says, well, you have to bring me the foreskins of 200 Philistines. And so I got a card that said, I would bring you the foreskins of 200. Okay, that is, my wife is shaking her head, you're an idiot. Okay, well, that didn't happen. But it was a good Valentine's Day. I hope you had a good Valentine's Day. A fun project to do on Valentine's Day is to look up, you know, St. Valentine and what he did and all that he did. And so you can do that on your own. That's a Google. And here we are in chapter 3. So we made it through two chapters. We're entering into chapter 3 of Romans. Give yourselves a hand. You made it. Not like those slackers who've taken the day off, the weekend off. You made it. And I said this before, keep your notes. By the time we get to the end of Romans, you know, we'll be heading into 2027 probably, but you'll have a good little concise notebook of notes on the book of Romans. It is a classic and a great book in the New Testament, and we're going to be looking at it at least at chapter 3, the first portion of chapter 3. And so as we look at chapter 3, we're going to look at what Paul is doing in his explanation to the Jewish believers who are coming back to Rome and the Gentile believers who are already running the church in Rome. You remember, that's the conflict. Let me show you. I've got a slide here, I think. There's a slide that has sort of where we're going, where we're headed, and this is it. We discovered, you know, early on, I shared with you, the first thing you need to know is the theme of Romans is unity. Paul wants to see the church in Rome unified. Now, keep in mind, the church in Rome was probably meeting in houses, but would come together for big celebrations and things like that. And so Paul is trying to get them to be unified, because as the believing Jews are being let back into Rome, they've been kicked out for 7 years, now they're coming back, and they're saying, hey, we want our spots back. We kind of started this church. We want to be leaders again. And Paul is saying, but there's already Gentile leaders in place. They're not doing that great a job, but he wants them to come together. So this whole book is helping the Roman church understand how to be a church, right? That's really what it is. And Paul's convinced that unity will bring them back together and get them going. It's sort of like any church where you know, people have an opinion or have a desire, and then you get some infighting, and then some go this way and some go that way. That's when the local church becomes ineffective. But once unified, they can be very effective, sort of the tip of the spear for the gospel going out. So people have the opportunity to hear the gospel, to be challenged by the gospel, and to see what it means to live a Christian life. Now, Paul does this by explaining first to the Gentiles a little bit, and then mostly to the Jewish believers coming back, that everybody's the same. There's nobody that has a hierarchy in the church just because they're Jewish, right? Let me start it this way. Raise your hand if you are perfect. Okay, nobody, right? It's the truth. There's nobody that's perfect. Nobody's perfect. And that's kind of what Paul is trying to share here, because the Jews really believed that they were better because they were Jewish. Now, Paul's trying to unify them. That's the theme. And the way he goes about it is what we're looking at right now. He's talking to the Jewish people and the Gentiles, and he's saying, hey, you have a need. Because you're not perfect. You're missing something. You have a need. It doesn't matter whether you're Jewish or whether you're a Gentile or a barbarian or any of those guys. You have a need. And there's only one way to get there. And the way we get there is by way of God's righteousness. It's not anything you can do. It's not anything I can do. It's only God's righteousness that brings us to a place where we can be fully unified and fully on fire for God. So that's where we are now. We're going into chapter 3. This is sort of an outline all the way to chapter 4, but we're looking at the tail end of this in chapter
3.

0: So if you're there, find your way. First 8 verses I'm going to read to you, and then we'll go through them a little bit and get a little bit better understanding. It says this, then what advantage, remember he's been talking about to the Jews. He says, then what advantage has the Jewish person? Or what is the value of circumcision? Much in every way. He says it's very, very important, right? To begin with, the Jews were entrusted with the oracles of God. What if some were unfaithful? Does their faithlessness nullify the faithfulness of God? By no means, with an exclamation point. Let God be true, though everyone were a liar, as it is written, and this comes from Psalm 51. It says, that you may be justified in your words and prevail when you are judged. We'll get to what that's about in a minute, but that's about King David. But if your unrighteousness serves to show the unrighteous to inflict wrath on us, I speak in a human way, Paul says, by no means, for then how could God judge the world? But if through my lie God's truth abounds to his glory, why am I still being condemned as a sinner? And why not do evil that good may come, as some people slanderously charge us with, saying their condemnation is just? Father, speak to us your words so we might understand it. More importantly, Lord, how we might apply it in our lives, that we might understand it, but apply it so that those around us can see our dependency on you and your love for us. Amen. Okay, so getting into this outline, the first thing we want to see is that Paul's answer to the Jewish believers is this. The law was good. God gave us the law. When we think of the law, you and I think of the law, what do we think of? The Ten Commandments, right? But there are laws throughout the Old Testament. And the Jewish people tried to follow these laws as best they could. And Paul is trying to tell them that the law that God gave them was a good thing. And he's going to go on to explain why. It's never the problem of the law that sin comes into the world. It's us. It's us. We can't keep the law. And so Paul starts off by talking about the law as a privilege because it reveals God's truth. Whenever you're revealing God's truth, it's a privilege for you and I to be able to do that, and it's always a privilege to share God's truth with people. The law was God's word, and it was all true and perfect, and it was given to the Jewish people way back in the Old Testament. So that's what they're depending on. They're saying, hey, we were chosen, we were God's people, we got the law, that should mean something. And he's saying, yeah, the law was good, but what it taught you was, you're not. It's sort of a left-handed poke in the eye from Paul. Much in every way, he says in verse 1 and 2, he says, much in every way, to begin with, the Jews were entrusted with the oracles of God. In other words, you were chosen. Can you imagine being chosen by God? Like he comes down, he points his finger at you, and he says, I want you to do thus and such. Can you imagine? How many of you are watching the Olympics? You watching the Olympics? Good. One of my favorite things in the Olympics is... when they do the bobsled, the four-man, the two-man, and they also do the luge, that's when you go down feet first, that would not be me, right? And then they do the skeleton, which is when they go down head first. And you know why they call it skeleton? That's all that's left when you wipe out, man. But that's what I would want to do because then when you see trouble coming, you know, you're like a fly on the windshield. It's over before you have time to even be afraid. If your feet are out there, you know, you're thinking, oh, no, you know, how can I? You're trying to put brakes on and all this. No, I just go ahead first. If it works, it works. If it doesn't, so be it, right? But imagine what it's like to be an athlete like that. At some point in one of those sports comes to you and says, you're the one. You made the team. You're the figure skater we want. You're the bobsled person we want. You're the cross-country skier we want. Now, you've been working at it, you've been trying, but some point in time, somebody says, in your life, you're the one we want, right? And so that's what happened with the Jewish people. God came to them and said, you're the ones. Now, you and I don't know why he chose them, other than my only suspicion is they were a very small group of wandering people when he chose them. And maybe he chose them to show his great power and authority over mankind because they were small, you know. Easy to be a bandwagon, you know, pick the largest populated country, the largest army and all this. But God chose the smallest to show that he was much, right? That's my theory. You can ask him when you get to heaven. So he says, look, the law was good. You were given the oracles. In other words, you were chosen by God. Now, that should mean something. I'm imagining that the Jewish people at this time are going, yeah, their chest is puffed out. Yeah, we were. Yeah, we were. We were chosen. And so he wants to get on their good side a little bit here. And he's saying, you, this is a privilege that God has revealed his truth to you. But God's word is a gift. It's not a burden. So when he gave it to them, he gave it to them as a gift. I think many Jewish people, the law, they couldn't keep it. They did everything they could to kind of keep up the pace. It's like being in a race and finding yourself getting further and further behind. They just couldn't do it. So they look at it as a burden that they had to bear. And why can't we lead the church? We bore this burden for so long. And Paul said, no. The law was a gift. Because what the law should have taught you is you can't do it. It should teach you and I, as we read the Old Testament, it's God's word. It's a good thing, but it's in place to show us that we can't do it. And so Paul, not only Paul, but many people in throughout Scripture make that very point. In the book of Deuteronomy, Moses says, no other nation had laws so righteous and so near. The idea that God would give us his word and he would lead us. Remember the Old Testament where they're in the wilderness, he's leading them as a pillar of smoke at day and a pillar of fire by night. He was their leader. He was near. And their law and the law he gave them was good. It was righteous. God is righteous. You and I are not righteous. So we can't really keep the law. We try and try. But the only way you and I become righteous, kind of a sidebar here, is through Jesus. Because God can't look at me. I'm a sinful guy. But when I claim Jesus as my Lord and Savior, I said this last week, it's sort of like a pair of sunglasses that come between God and me, Jesus is. And so God sees me in light of Jesus. And so I am righteous because Jesus made me righteous. That's called justification. Big theological words. Justification is when God makes me righteous through his son Jesus. Through what Jesus did, I made right. That's justification. The way you remember that is it's just as if I never sinned. Justification. Justified, never sinned. That's how God looks at me now through the lens of Jesus, of the Old Testament. And so Paul's pointing out to them, hey, the law was a gift. It should have steered you in the direction of a Savior. It shouldn't make you go, oh, rats, right? It's like raising your kids. You give them rules around the house, right? You had to follow rules when you were a kid around the house, right? And a lot of times you just go, man, rules, rules, rules. But those rules are put in place by parents for your safety when you're a child, when you're a young child, right? Or maybe for your good, to help you learn as you're growing up to become the adult that they know you want to be. And so consequently, we say, oh, it's such a burden to follow all the rules. I wish my parents didn't have any rules. The reality is those rules are there for your good. And God, like an eternal parent, if you will, puts these laws down and he says, these are a gift. They're going to show you my character. And we'll get to that in a little bit here. But that's what God's law does. It reveals his character. So God's word is a gift, not a burden. But also, possession of God's law is an act of grace. God gives us this wonderful grace that we have the possession of it. Again, remember, they were the small group, and God chose them. In John, in the New Testament, John, in his gospel, John 1:17 says, the law was given through Moses. Grace and truth came through Jesus Christ. So what is he saying? The law came through Moses. That was a gift that should have led us to realize we need a Savior. And Jesus was that Savior who brought about that idea of righteousness. That idea of grace and truth. Pointing all of that out in the first two verses. Why is that? So they would understand that there's nobody greater and nobody lesser when it comes to the kingdom of God. Because he's about to lower the boom and tell them that it's really not anything that has to do with how you were born or who you are or where you were born. Imagine a detailed map. That's sort of what the law was like. A detailed map given to hikers before they get on a really dangerous trail, right? The map doesn't create cliffs. It doesn't create steep drops. It just simply tells you the truth about them. And you're grateful to have that gift, right? It's a gift to be given that map. And that's the way it is with the law. The law was like a map for God's people. And it was a great gift. Then there's this idea, starting in verse 3, that the law is faithful even when people are faithless. Have you ever had a friend who did you bad? Somebody, maybe you were in school or it was a first, you know, in your career or maybe college, I don't know, but you had somebody who was a good friend and you felt like they just did you wrong. Some of you have had difficult marriages and maybe your marriage was broken up because you felt like your spouse did you wrong. And it's no worse feeling, I don't think, than falling into a relationship where all of the hopes and the dreams and all that there is just falls flat because somebody isn't faithful to the relationship. I thought you were my friend, right? I thought I could trust you, right? And it doesn't work. Well, Paul jumps into that very idea here in Romans 3:3. What if some were unfaithful? He says, these are rhetorical questions he's asking them. What if some were unfaithful? Does their faithlessness nullify the faithfulness of God? And then he goes on to answer his own rhetorical question. By no means. In other words, just because you're sinful and God is perfect, there's only one person breaking the commitment, and it's you. God is still faithful. His law was faithful, and of course, his word is faithful. Human sin can't cancel out God's faithfulness. Paul wants us to know that. Human sin doesn't cancel out God's faithfulness. He may have been sharing that with Paul so that the Jewish people would have a different perspective on the non-Jewish Gentiles, right? That they would have a different perspective in that we're all equal here. We all need the Lord here. There isn't anybody better than anybody else. Because each one of us is faithless. Now, maybe you've heard this explanation before, but this is a simple one. Sin is like a guy, and he pulls back the bow, and he releases the arrow, and the arrow misses the bullseye. Or maybe it misses if it's me, it misses the target altogether, right? That is the Greek word for sin. So when we think of sin, what we're thinking of is we miss the mark, right? We miss the mark. Well, so Paul is sharing with the Jewish people here that God is faithful, right? The target never moves. The distance is always the same. The bow is totally workable, totally is fine. It's the guy, it's me shooting it. I'm the one that's blowing it. I'm the one that's not faithful. Maybe I didn't train enough. Maybe I didn't work out enough. Maybe I can't pull the bow hard enough. You've probably done that with your bow, right? The arrow only goes halfway, and you hear that ka-twang in the bow. You know, you're first learning how to... Yeah, it can be ugly and bad, right? But the problem isn't the bow. The problem isn't the target. The problem is me. I'm not the one. And so that's what Paul is saying is, what if some are unfaithful? Should they remain unfaithful so God will just keep pouring in grace? Look, if I do a bad thing, I rob a bank, or I eat babies, or some strange, weird... I know. I got your attention, though, didn't I? The deal is this. No matter what I do, regardless of what I do, God's faithful. I'm unfaithful. God is faithful. I'm unfaithful. God is faithful. I'm unfaithful. So what we have to realize is that Paul is trying to share with them, everybody's the same. He's already picked on the Gentiles. Now he's picking on the Jews. Everybody's the same. Human sin cannot cancel God's faithfulness. Now, what else can human sin do? Well, God's proven right even when we're proven wrong. Guide in your words. That's this middle of our passage here in Psalm 51. And that's a critical element here in this passage because he knows that all the Jewish believers know this verse. This verse basically says, hey, God, you're right, and I'm wrong, and I realize that what I did was wrong. The passage relates to David when he had an affair with Bathsheba. And then he goes before the Lord, and he says, Lord, you're right, I'm wrong. Now, you know what's unique about that passage, and every Jewish person would understand this, is that David's not making any excuses. He's going before the Lord and he says, look, this is the bad thing I've done. You can judge me fairly because you are God. And I know I did a bad thing. You never heard him say, but because, or if only, or it wasn't my fault. No. David just goes before the Lord and says, judge me. Your ways are just and true, and your words are faithful, and I'm not. I have sinned. And so consequently, what we see here is this idea that everybody's equal. Are we getting there? Are you kind of getting there? Starting to float your boat a little bit, like, oh, that person on the other side of the aisle, they're no different than me. They're in just as much in need of grace as I am. People in the West Wing, not so much. They need a little more grace. Ground is level at the cross. Don't ever forget that. There isn't anybody who's any better in God's eyes. He loves you just as much now as he has ever loved you. And he wants a relationship with you. And so no matter what we've done, no matter how sorry we are, we can always go to him and say, I know I did wrong, and I know you're right, and I'm sorry. But God, you can judge me any way you want. What we see here too is this, is the law is faithful even when people are faithless, is that what Isaiah says in Isaiah 55, God's word always accomplishes its purpose. And what was the purpose of his words when he gave the law in the Old Testament? Was to show them that they couldn't make it on their own. Imagine a perfectly accurate scale. I'm sure in our age of technology, we have scales that are absolutely and perfectly accurate. My doctor does not own one. So when I go, I go, you know, for the checkup, and I'm standing there with the nurse up on the scale, and it's the little, you know, and she's going tick, tick, tick, tick, moving the little weights along to find your tick, tick, tick. I'm getting a little uncomfortable. She's tick, ticking a little far, right? And then she tells you, wait, I come home with my report, you know, from my doctor. He said obese. He used the term obese. What I'm yelling, you know, at my wife at the dinner table. Look what they said. I don't weigh that much. And then you begin to rationalize, right? Oh, I had my clothes. I was wearing my heavy shoes. That's it. I was wearing my heavy shoes. Or I had all my clothes. I didn't take my coat off. I had my coat on. I get it now. I'm not really that heavy. It's just that, you know, they made a mistake. The scale must be off. It doesn't even come close to matching the one, you know, in our bathroom. So it's that kind of we want to say, I'm right, it's okay. But the reality is God has set down his law and we can't meet it. We cannot meet it. And so Paul is saying, hey, you who are Jewish, you should know you can't meet it. There's no way. And so you should be grateful for these other believers who are also in the same boat as you. They couldn't meet the law either. That's why the law is done away with now that Christ has come. Father, as we go forward, I would pray for those around me who would pray. Lord, I need you as my Lord and my Savior each and every day. I need you to spring life in my heart. I need you to sit on the throne of my heart that I might have life and have it abundantly. So, Father, so many of us pray that each and every day. Would you bless the hearts that pray those prayers? And may we continue to seek your kingdom. In Jesus' name we pray. Amen.
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straight. Keep forming priorities from the Word of God. Spend less time in the papers and more time in the Scriptures. Let God give you your agenda and help you think through how to interpret the events of our times. Job now has begun to see it. And that leads him then to a subject that has been in the back of his mind perhaps since the bottom dropped out of his life. And that's the subject of wisdom. Wisdom. So he begins to write in chapter 28, albeit poetically. So engineers, you won't enjoy it. I know he'll spend 14 verses coming to the point, but try your best to tolerate it, okay? This is beautiful writing, and he's building to a climax of a question. He just goes about it in a poetic way, and it's leading him toward his fourth priority. Surely there is a mine for silver, and surely there is a place where they refine gold, and we've seen both. We know of both. Iron is taken from the dust, and copper is smelted from the rock. Man puts an end to darkness, and to the farthest limit, he searches out the rock in gloom and deep shadow, describes him sinking shafts, verse 4, and from the earth, there's food above and there's fire below, and the rocks, verse 6, are the source of sapphires. This is beautiful poetry. The dust contains gold. The path no bird of prey knows, nor has the falcon's eye caught sight of it. That's the first hint. He's looking for something. It's wisdom. It's not in the earth, it's not in the ore, it's not in the copper, it's not in the gold, it's not in the skies. The falcon hasn't seen it, as high as he may fly. He continues, the proud beasts have not trodden it, nor has the fierce lion passed over it. It's not out in the field where the beasts live. He puts his hand on the flint. He overturns the mountains at the base. He hews out channels. This is man at work on this earth. He hews out channels through the rocks. His eye sees anything precious. He dams up the streams from flowing, and what is hidden he brings out to the light. But where is wisdom? Where can wisdom be found, and where is the place of understanding? Man does not know its value, nor is it found in the land of the living. The deep says, it's not with me. The sea answers, it is not with me. Even pure gold cannot be given in exchange for it. Look at what he's saying. Dig into the earth, you'll find precious metals, but you won't find wisdom. Probe into the outer spaces and the mysteries will unfold, but you won't find wisdom. Study nature's wonders and all that this earth holds for you, and it will be exciting discoveries, but you won't find wisdom. This assures us that as helpful as an education is, or reading widely, or traveling broadly, or being mentored by the brightest, none of that will give you wisdom. Not found in textbooks, not found in discoveries, not found in inventions, not found in anyone else's mind. Priority 4, seeking wisdom through human effort is a waste of time. It is a waste of time. By the way, it's a good time to stop and just give you the simple definition of wisdom. The word is used often in the wisdom literature, of course, and need to define it on occasion. Wisdom, I believe, is looking at life from God's point of view. Looking at life as God sees it. That's why it's so valuable to think God's thoughts after him. You look at children as God looks at them. You look at child rearing as God considers child rearing. You look at family as God looks at it. You interpret events as God would interpret them. You see the long view. You see the truth that is in even the midst of the lies. You see beyond the lie to what is really the truth, is what I'm trying to say. So that's wisdom, looking at life from God's point of view. Understanding is responding to life's challenges as God would have us respond. Not in panic, not in confusion, not losing our way, not giving up those things that are invaluable to us and the principles of integrity,

0: We respond to life's challenges as God would have us respond. We trust Him. We believe in Him. Like our friend in China, we refuse to be afraid. We don't operate our lives according to human impulses. As we'll read in this very chapter, God determines the length of our days. And so you don't have to be afraid of dying. Just be glad He doesn't tell you way ahead of time. So you spend all your days wondering if, you know, what it's going to be like. You don't know. I mean, He waits till the last second and then you're gone. So you don't have to worry about it. You can get a great night's sleep and then die that next morning. And you would have never gotten a good sleep if you'd have known that next morning you're gonna die. So He doesn't tell you about it. He has it determined. He doesn't go, he died. That's not the way He responds. He has you living, and He then takes you from this earth, some in their 30s, some in their 40s, some in their 60s, some in their 90s. And it's God's calling, so you can take that plane ride. You can live your life. You can open your blinds and unlock your door and walk out into the sunlight, and you can live your life engaged in people's lives, and you don't have to worry about some sinister force around every corner. God's in charge. What a great way to live. You say, Chuck, that sounds almost haphazard. Well, so be it. Haphazard, go after it. You're trusting in a sovereign God. You're not worried about it. I mean, I have people who sit next to me on a plane, they're going through their beads. And I relax, it's okay. I had one lady, I'd never met her mother. She said, would you hold my hand? I said, yeah, that's fine. I looked around, I just made sure there wasn't some charter member in the church sitting there. It's like, I held her hand. I thought she was going to squeeze the blood out of it. It's like, I just always hate the takeoffs. And I said, it's going to be okay. Well, I'll talk to you in a minute. Wait a minute. Hello, lady, get a shot. It's okay. We took off. She goes, oh, I said, we really helped take off, didn't we? She said, well, that isn't very funny, she said. I'm back there, trying to keep the thing going. Relax. Yeah, we got a great God. And when He says it's over, it's over. That's all. No big deal. Life goes on. That's how God wants us to look at life. Otherwise, we're not worth a toot. We're spending all our time worried, I go down to the store and there's going to be a terrorist at the store. There probably won't be, not the stores I go to, It'd just be the same old dull groceries, They'll be there. You just go do it. Relax. Relax. I don't get wisdom from people that grip my hand on the airplane or feed me all the fear stuff. Does that mean I don't prepare? Of course it doesn't. I love the old American revolutionary comment. Trust in God, but keep your powder dry. Keep your gun loaded. I'm getting really weird in this age of my life. Do I care? I do not care. Anyway, back to verse 20. Where then does... No, don't applaud. I'll be way out of control if you do that. Verse 20, where then does wisdom come from, and where is the place of understanding? That's the question. Not where does opinion come from. I gave you 50 sources. Most of them aren't worth listening to. But where does wisdom come from? Where does the place of understanding? Verse 23, God understands its way. He knows its place. He looks to the ends of the earth. He sees everything under the heavens. Is that great or what? We see a little tiny, like looking through a toilet paper roll. About that big. That's about all we see. I probably could have used another illustration, but that, you know what I'm talking about. It's about all we see. God has it all. Has it all seen. He sees it all. And He isn't panicked. It's running its course exactly as He planned it. And His grace washes over all of us. It's a wonderful way to live. Verse 26, he's the one that sets the limit for the rain and course of the thunderbolt. He saw it and declared it, established it and searched it out. And to man he said, behold, the fear of the Lord, that is wisdom. Wow. You can get four PhDs and never get that taught to you. Even in the finest of universities, there's no course on the fear of the Lord. But you arise in the morning with this awesome respect for God and this hatred for sin. And it's amazing how you'll be able to see life as he wants you to see it and respond as he would have you respond. It begins with the fear of God. I mean, God says it. And to depart from evil is understanding. Fifth priority, cultivating a healthy and holy fear of the Lord gives us wisdom and understanding. There is a man in our congregation who has recently had brain surgery. The tumor in the frontal part of the brain, of the cranium, was pushing his brain back and taking his memory, and it was growing. And I, because we're friends, I saw him at the hospital recently, and he had this scar from his ear on one side across the top of his head to his ear on the other side, all with brads, closing up the incision where they went into it and took it all, he's doing great. And he's laying there on the bed when I walk in. He breaks into a smile, and I realize that my going was a different reason than I'd thought. Because in going, I got wisdom, a touch of wisdom. He didn't get any from me. I got it from him. He spoke of the Lord from almost the moment we started our conversation to the end after about 15 minutes and I was gone. I mean, it was just the Lord and God and the Lord. And I mean, it was the most natural kind of flow of conversation as he spoke of, I mean, had been in his brain and had taken that tumor out. And just yesterday, while thinking about the wrap up, I came across Eugene Peterson's introduction to Job from his paraphrase. Listen to what he said. It ties in. Instead of continuing to focus on preventing suffering, which we simply won't be very successful at anyway, perhaps we should begin entering the suffering. Listen to me. Perhaps we should begin entering the suffering, participating insofar as we are able, entering the mystery of looking around for God. In other words, we need to quit feeling sorry for people who suffer and instead look up to them, learn from them, and if they will let us, join them in protest and prayer. Pity can be nearsighted and condescending. Shared suffering can be dignifying and life-changing. As we look at Job's suffering and praying and worshiping, we see that he has already blazed a trail of courage and integrity for us to follow. That is so good. This man in the hospital didn't need pity. He needed respect. He has a leg up on wisdom, on most of us. So when he speaks, it is with new insight about life and about responding to life's challenges. That's come from God through the channel of suffering. And here we are taught to fight it and to resist it and to run from it and even at times resent it, when in fact it is a messenger bearing the great news that brings wisdom to the submissive sufferer. How much wiser you are today because you've hurt, and you've hurt the deepest are perhaps among our wisest. That's why we say we can never be young and wise. Why? Because life's circumstances haven't beaten us up and put scars on our heads, hurt us deeply. Your assignment between now and when we meet again is to read Proverbs 8, 22 to 36. Solomon personifies wisdom. It's beautiful the way he writes it. Proverbs 8, 22 to 36, along with 1 Corinthians 1, which says as a climax, Christ is to us wisdom. So entering into the wisdom comes through faith alone in Christ alone, who leads us to God alone, and then the connection equips us for life. Wisdom speaks in the personal pronouns. The Lord possessed me at the beginning of his way, before his works of old. From everlasting, I, that's wisdom, was established from the beginning, from the earliest times of the earth. When there were no depths, I was brought forth. When there were no springs abounding with water, before the mountains were settled, before the hills, I was brought forth, while he had not yet made earth and fields, nor the first dust of the world. When he established the heavens, I was there. Wisdom outdates creation because it is in God. And as I get to know the living God through his word, his wisdom comes to me, and I'm given a filter system I can never get any other place. And men and women, we become at that point effective witnesses, effective friends, insightful counselors. Because we don't just feel empathy, we see depth. And we don't feel pity, we feel respect. And we embrace the sufferer as our teacher rather than a victim of circumstances. Let's bow our heads. There are times in my life I would just love to be able to put my arms around each one of you individually and say, do you get it? Have I been clear? Do you understand this? Do you realize the value of the scriptures? Do you understand the absolute importance of giving your life fully to Christ, to simply relinquishing your will and embracing his, letting him have the worries and the burden, and you take in return forgiveness and grace and mercy and love and peace and discernment, understanding, all spelling wisdom. If you've never in your life trusted the Lord Jesus Christ's death at Calvary and glorious bodily miraculous resurrection, believing that he's now alive, having died for you, this is the moment. This is the place to start for you. Come today. Thank you, Father, for the things that can be learned in ancient writings from Job's journal. Thank you for preserving it for us. Thank you for putting black print on white pages in a language we can understand. Thank you for capturing our attention by these surprising thoughts, like suffering being a friend rather than an enemy. Like challenges in life being the opportunity to model in understanding rather than something to be afraid of or to resent. Like the source of wisdom. Forgive us for the wasted effort we've expended looking in the wrong places to find the right stuff. I pray, Lord, that today at this very moment you be working in hearts that cannot find any sense of peace and rest until they find it in your Son, Christ. I pray
1: pray that you'd continue to work on them and work through others with them and then work in them to bring them to faith. That is the work of your Spirit. That is your specialty. And I leave each one with you. And now to Him who is able to guard us from stumbling and to present us faultless. What a great thought. To present us faultless before the presence of His glory with exceeding joy. To the only wise God, our Savior, be glory and majesty, dominion, power, forever and ever and ever and ever. And all God's people said, Amen.
2: Wisdom, that rare treasure we can't dig up or buy, given freely by the God who holds all things in His hands. What a gift to know that when we fear the Lord and turn from evil, He grants us eyes to see life the way He sees it. This is Insight for Living. 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I'm Bill Meyer. 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

0: In John 16:33, Jesus said, "In the world you will have trouble, but take heart, I have overcome the world." 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
0: If you're heading outside for lunch or errands, it's shaping up to be a beautiful September day. Plenty of sunshine, midday temperatures going into the 70s before hitting our afternoon high of 81. In the Willamette Valley Weather Center, I'm Robert Pratt.
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0: Well, ride the Bible bus for 5 years and you'll be amazed at what God teaches you from His Word about what it means to believe on the Lord Jesus Christ and you will be saved. 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
5: Hi, this is Greg Lunsted from Equipping the Saints. 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
5: 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She says, "Thank you, ETS Radio, for giving voice to Greg Lunstedt's Bible teaching." 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
6: Same sacrifices year by year when they offer continually make perfect those who draw near. The law couldn't do it. So he's saying, well, why would there be a need? And it's in the scriptures, by the way, even in the Old Testament scriptures, it pointed that there was a need for a high priest. Psalm 110, "Thou art a priest according to the order of Melchizedek forever," pointed out that this would happen. Why would there be a need if the old covenant took care of it? Well, it didn't. You see, the Levitical priesthood was only a type and shadow of what was to come. It could only typify or give a temporal picture of the sacrifice and cleansing of sin that would come through the once-for-all sacrifice from Jesus. And he's going to make the point later on that these priests, they kept dying, so they couldn't fulfill the ministry. There needed to be one high priest who would take care of sin once for all. And so here, Levitical priesthood, a type and shadow, it was imperfect. Hebrews 7:19, later on, for the law made nothing perfect. If you want to follow God's Old Testament law and try to be righteous, you are making a big mistake, because the law reveals sin, and the sacrificial system reveals the sacrifice needed to take care of sin by Jesus. That's what it points to. These Jews were tempted to go back to the system, the shadow, not the reality. And so notice, with the change of priesthood, which was predicted in Psalm 110, we'll see that in a minute, that there would be a change. The Levitical priesthood would be superseded by one of the order of Melchizedek, one.

it because we have a great high priest who has accomplished salvation. He says here, middle of verse 11, is a contrast, another priesthood to arise according to Melchizedek, another. The word another here is interesting. In Greek, you know, when we look in our English Bibles, we see the word another, and we might see it in different places. But in Greek, there are two words for another. There is one, heteros, and another one, allos. Heteros means another of a different kind. Allos means another of the same kind. And so here he is saying heteron. There needed to be a priest, a different priest of a different kind, you see, to arise according to the order of Melchizedek. Thus, if God had established the Levitical priesthood to perfect men, i.e. save them, why in the world would he speak of another priest according to another priesthood to come? That's really what he was saying. And that's a challenge for these Jews, because it wasn't that Jesus just came up out of nowhere. He was predicted to come up from the Old Testament. We see him, the Old Testament, pointing to Jesus. We even see it pointing to his priesthood. So they have to deal with their own scriptures, and they're being shown that what they're being tempted to do is wrong. It's wrong because God had pointed out. Look at Psalm 110. Let's take a look at that. I keep mentioning it. Let's look at it. This is David. Now, if David had said this and the Jews didn't agree with it, they would have said, he's a heretic. Pull that psalm out of our scriptures, right? But they accepted it for 1,000 years as the truth, and it is the truth. Psalm 110, a psalm of David. The Lord says to my Lord, sit at my right hand until I make thine enemies a footstool for thy feet. Thou, Lord, will stretch forth thy strong scepter from Zion, saying, rule in the midst of thine enemies. Thy people will volunteer freely in the day of thy power in holy array, and from the womb of the dawn thy youth are to be as dew. The Lord has sworn and will not change his mind. Thou art a priest forever according to the order of Melchizedek. This is what he's pointing to. There was a small picture here, very small. The Old Testament was bit by bit and piece by piece. It was incomplete, and it has been fulfilled in Jesus. This was pointing to what Jesus would do. And so back in our passage, he's saying, when the priesthood is changed, now, it's interesting, this word changed, verse 12 of chapter 7 of Hebrews, the word actually in Greek speaks of being transferred. Not changed, but transferred. He says here, when the priesthood is transferred from the Levitical to the one of Melchizedek, Jesus Christ, right? He says here, there's the necessity for the law to be transferred to. What's he talking about? Well, in the old covenant, the priesthood had the regulations from the law on how to function. And now he's saying that needs to be changed. It needs to be transferred. For the law, verse 28, and he's talking about the superior priesthood, verse 28, the law appoints men as high priests, verse 28, but the word of oath which came after the law appoints a son made perfect forever. So God, through his word, superseded the shadows. So don't you dare hold on to the shadows. With a new priest, it's changed. The old covenant sacrificial system is, as we'll see, null and void. Because it has been fulfilled with a great high priest, Jesus. That's why we don't do a lot of the Jewish stuff. These messianic churches are wrong. Paul was not like that. You look at the Apostle Paul. He's a believer like us, functioning in the context of a new covenant in the church age, as we say. Perfection, salvation was not obtained through the Levitical priesthood because it was never designed to bring that, okay? So what do we really need? Well, we need to be perfected. We need to be made complete. We need our sins forgiven. We need to be able to draw near. That's what we really need. And God provides that in Christ. Look at verse 13. For the one concerning whom these things are spoken belongs to another tribe, from which one has officiated at the altar. For it is evident that our Lord was descended from Judah, a tribe with reference to which Moses spoke nothing concerning priests. Jesus isn't just a new priest of the old order. He is a completely different. He is an eternal high priest with an indestructible life. He is not of the old order.
The old

0: order is, as we'll see, null and void. He's saying, hey, the one we're speaking of was not a Levite. He came from the tribe of Judah. He didn't come from those who officiate at the altar. He is not of that priesthood. The one concerning whom these things are spoken of, that's Jesus. Verse 14, he's called our Lord. Verse 22, he's named directly Jesus. We see he's from the tribe of Judah. Revelation 5:5, Jesus is the lion from the tribe of Judah, the root of David. Jesus is from Judah, the tribe of Judah. So Jesus is clearly not of the old priestly order. Clearly not. Verse 13, for the one concerning whom these things are spoken belongs to another tribe, from which no one has officiated at the altar. For it is evident that our Lord descended from Judah, a tribe with reference to Moses, spoke nothing concerning priests. Jesus belongs to another tribe. And he says it is evident here. He said it's evident. Verse 14, for it is evident. It is quite clear that Jesus came from Judah. He was not of the Levitical order. And God declares him a priest according to the order of Melchizedek, as we'll see, by oath. And they're going to say, well, what's this? Who validated that? Well, God did, by oath and by the fact that Jesus has an indestructible life. Those two things affirm that he is our great high priest, and we're going to see that. Now, there are some cults, by the way, because here it says the one. We see that there is only one great high priest. There is only one according to the order of Melchizedek. There's not a new order of Melchizedek with all kinds of new priests, just like the Aaronic priesthood. No, no, no. There is one. That's what he says. But there are cults who would say the order of Melchizedek, the Mormons being them, would be their priesthood. They would say they have a high priest according to that. It's a false priesthood. No. They take these things and they twist scripture satanically. There is only one from the order of Melchizedek. Melchizedek was a type. Jesus fulfills that type. There is one. He says he would bring forth one in Psalm 110. Thou art singular. Thou art a priest forever. You see, it's only Jesus. We have so many passages that point to that. So many passages. Verse 17 of our chapter, for is witnessed of him, thou art a priest forever, according to the order of Melchizedek. Verse 20 of Hebrews 17, and as much as it not without an oath, for they indeed became priests without an oath, but he with an oath through the one who said to him, the Lord has sworn and will not change his mind, thou art a priest forever. Verse 28, for the law appoints men as high priests who are weak, but the word of oath, which came after the law, appoints a son made perfect forever. It is one person, Jesus Christ, who is our great high priest. One person. So our passage is about no one other than Jesus. It's very clear. And know what? There's something that's actually even clearer still. Look at verse 15. And this is clearer still. We're going to see that by oath and an indestructible life, Jesus became our great high priest, bringing a close to the shadow, the Levitical priesthood. Verse 15, and this is clearer still. If another priest arises according to the likeness of Melchizedek, who has become such not on the basis of law or physical requirement, but according to the power of an indestructible life. For it is witnessed of him, singular, by the way, it's speaking of Jesus, not a group of people that arise under some phony cult. It's speaking of Jesus. Thou art a priest forever, according to the order of Melchizedek. This term, verse 15, clearer still means exceedingly evident. It is super clear that if another, one of a different kind of priest arises, according to Melchizedek, if another arises, it's clear that it is according to something different than their Levitical heritage. It's different. It is, as we'll see, by oath God said so and swore that he is him, and then also by an indestructible life. Verse 16, and we see concerning how Jesus arose as a priest. Verse 16, who has become such, this is how Jesus arose as a great high priest, not on the basis of law or physical requirement. Hey, he did not become a great high priest because he's in the line of Aaron, and the line of Aaron said that you're a high priest. No. But according to the power of an indestructible life. This is pretty awesome. An indestructible life. The term indestructible means that which cannot be brought to an end. It is indestructible. It is hence everlasting. It is endless. What's he saying here? Jesus was not made a high priest by physical requirements in the law, but because of the power of an indestructible life. And as we saw, by oath, God said so. God declared so. You see, Jesus has the power of an indestructible life. He is eternal. Death could not hold Jesus because he is God who took on human flesh, because he was sinless. Death could not hold him. Acts 2:22, men of Israel, Peter says, listen to the words, Jesus the Nazarene, a man attested to you by God with miracles and wonders and signs God performed through him in your midst, just as you yourselves know, this man delivered up by the predetermined plan and foreknowledge of God, you nailed to a cross by the hands of godless men and put him to death. And God raised him up again, putting an end to the agony of death, since it was impossible for him to be held by its power. Jesus has an indestructible life. You can't kill the Son of God. God can take on human flesh and die physically for us and pay the penalties. But God in total, God who took on human flesh, he has an indestructible life. It is impossible for death to hold him. 2 Timothy 2:10 says, Jesus Christ, our Savior, who abolished death and brought life and immortality to light. It's by the power of an indestructible life that qualifies him as our great high priest. He is a priest forever because he is forever. He is a priest forever because he has existed and nothing can stop him, take him down. He is indestructible. He is inherently God and powerful. So we'll see. Only Jesus Christ bore our sins in his body when he died for us. And when he was in the grave 3 days, he rose from the dead, indestructible life. And Jesus, as God alone, possesses inherent eternal power that qualifies him for the position of our great high priest forever. Inherent eternal power. And the scriptures are a witness to this. Notice what he says in verse 17, for it is witnessed of him. Thou art a priest. Here's the witness here, forever. Indestructible. Forever. According to the order of Melchizedek. Pointing to Jesus' superior high priestly nature. We're going to see later on the other high priests, they died. Jesus, death could not hold him. He has an indestructible life. Clearer still, Jesus by oath and an indestructible life has become our great high priest. And notice his provision, verse 18, for on the one hand, there is a setting aside of the former commandment because of its weakness and uselessness. Verse 19, for the law made nothing perfect. And on the other hand, there is a bringing up of a better hope through which we draw near to God. And inasmuch as it was not without an oath, for they indeed became priests without an oath, but he with an oath through the one who said to him, the Lord has sworn and will not change his mind, thou art a priest forever. On the one hand, the former Levitical priesthood is set aside because it is weak and powerless. The term set aside is actually a legal term. It means it is annulled. It is no longer in force. It was in force as a shadow to point to Jesus. It is no longer in force. You go back to something that's not, the shadow's gone now. It's not even of God. The shadow was of God pointing to the reality, but now the shadow's even been annulled because the reality is here. And he said by nature, the Levitical priesthood was weak, that means powerless, and useless. Your Catholic priests are weak and useless. They're worthless. Don't you dare go to a person to receive forgiveness. Don't you dare go. Go to Jesus Christ, God who took on human flesh. There is one mediator. It's not Mary. There is one mediator between God and man, the man, Christ Jesus, God who took on human flesh. Go to Jesus. He alone is our great high priest. And the word, verse 17, it is witnessed of him. thou art a priest, not for a few days, not for a week, not for a month, forever. He is forever our great high priest. And notice this provision explained here. For on the one hand, he says here, there's the setting aside, weakless and useless. You see, the Levitical priesthood couldn't bring perfection. I've talked about this already. I've shared already, but Hebrews chapter 10, you can read this. For time's sake, I'm not going to read it. But chapter 10 speaks about the law only being a shadow of the good things to come. That's what it says. Not the very form of things. Can never by the same sacrifices year after year when they continually offer make perfect those who draw near. If they were made perfect, they wouldn't be offered again. The implication is, if you have to keep coming back each year to be cleansed, then it's not making you perfect. It is through the once for all sacrifice of Jesus. The old covenant could never cleanse you of your sins. It pointed to the one who would cleanse you of your sins, Jesus Christ. And then he says, on the other hand, middle of verse 19, there is a bringing up of a better hope through which we draw near to God. The word better here means superior, a superior hope. We have a superior hope through which we draw near to God. Guess who our hope is? Our hope is Jesus Christ. We have a superior hope. We saw that this hope is the anchor of our souls. Chapter 6, verse 19. We saw that we have a great high priest in chapter 4. A great high priest, therefore, we can draw near to the throne of grace with confidence and receive mercy and find grace in time of need. We have a superior high priest, Jesus Christ, and a superior hope to which we draw near to God. It is through Christ that we access the living God, God the Son, who died for our sins and rose from the dead. And notice, God's oath confirms this. Verse 20, inasmuch as it was not without an oath, for indeed they became priests without an oath. The old covenant, they were priests because they were Levites, and they were in the line. It was the son of this person, that person. Okay, you're the high priest. Okay, but middle of verse 21, but with an oath through the one to whom he has said, the Lord has sworn and will not change his mind, thou art a priest forever. Aaron is replaced by Christ. God has set aside the imperfect shadow and replaced it with the new and perfect. The whole sacrificial system has been canceled, annulled, done away with entirely. The veil torn to show that visibly when Jesus died, to show that. There is a new and living way that we access God. Turn to Hebrews 10 up a little bit, verse 19. You see, the earthly was just a copy of the heavenly. It was a picture. We can enter the heavenly realities in a true relationship with Jesus. Hebrews 10:19. Since therefore, brethren, we have confidence to enter the holy place by the blood of Jesus, by a new and living way which he inaugurated for us through the veil, that is his flesh. And since we have a great high priest over the house of God, let us draw near with a sincere heart in full assurance of faith, having our hearts sprinkled clean from an evil conscience and our bodies washed with pure water. Hey, we can draw near because of the blood of Jesus with cleansed hearts. So what do we really need? God. We need Jesus. You see, there's only one way to get to God. Jesus said, I am the way, the truth, and the life. No one comes to the Father but by me. I mentioned this before, but there's one mediator between God and man, the man Christ Jesus, who gave himself a ransom for all. Don't be deceived by phony middlemen, phony spiritual middlemen in cults and evil churches. It is through Jesus Christ and a real relationship with him that we have access to the living God. It's through Christ.
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0: Yes, Dave, as we've seen, it is through Jesus Christ alone that we have access to God. There's all kinds of phony spiritual middlemen out there and cults and churches and whatever it is that get in between you and God and make themselves the mediator. No, it is Jesus Christ alone who brings man to God through his once for all time sacrifice for sins. Okay, if you're relying on anyone apart from Jesus Christ for access to God, then you are in deep trouble. Turn to Jesus today. Confess your sin. Believe that he is God who took on human flesh, who died for your sins and rose from the dead. Turn to him for salvation, and then you will have a great high priest who has passed through the heavens.
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0: Hi, this is Greg Lunsted from Equipping the Saints. 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
7: 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From Albany to Eugene, we'll have lots of sunshine, light winds, temperatures in the 70s through mid-afternoon before hitting that afternoon high of 81. In the Willamette Valley Weather Center, I'm Robert Pratt.
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5: 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If you're heading outside for lunch or errands, it's shaping up to be a beautiful September day. Plenty of sunshine, midday temperatures going into the 70s before hitting our afternoon high of 81. In the Willamette Valley Weather Center, I'm Robert Pratt.
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7: Today I want to talk to you about killing the giant of unforgiveness. But first let me warn you, this is not going to be an easy battle. Because innate and wired into every single one of us is the need to defend, to right a wrong, to fight if threatened. And come to think of it, 90% of the movies we watch have to do with an injustice that needs to be made right. Isn't that right?
8: Welcome to Words of New Hope with Dr. Wayne Cordero, founding pastor of New Hope Oahu. Today, a look at the life of Absalom, King David's son, in a message that reads like a Hollywood script. Here is Pastor Wayne with a message entitled, Overcoming the Giant of Unforgiveness.
7: 90% of the movies we watch have to do with an injustice that needs to be made right. Isn't that right? From Rambo to Clint Eastwood, from The Equalizer to John Wick, from Star Wars to The Gladiator, from Frozen 2 to Kung Fu Panda 3. Those are my favorites. But they all deal with revenge, making something right that was wrong. Especially in a shoot 'em up kind of movie, you make money off of revenge. You don't make money off of forgiveness. It's just how it is. We become so accustomed to identifying with and siding with the one who's been wronged that when one guy like kills off the whole syndicate or the whole corrupt police department, they take him down, or the whole CIA is destroyed, you can hear people in the theater cheer like, yay, kill them all, send it, dude. Isn't that true? For example, let's say there's a movie called Break-In. Okay, bad, foul, evil criminals break into a house of a former highly trained Navy SEAL. They ransack the house, he shoots the family dog, kills the cat, destroys the home, beats the tar out of a 68-year-old grandfather to within an inch of his life, and then they leave. Now, when the former Navy SEAL comes home, he sees all the destruction. Blood is everywhere, and Grandpa's barely breathing, and he calls the police, and they say, well, sorry, we just can't do anything because they're corrupt too. Then the cameras show him outside. Rain is pouring down and he's screaming in anger. Then he goes back, holds his bleeding grandfather, gathers his dead dog and cat next to him, calls his wife, and then he says something like this, because I became a Christian at New Hope, honey, let's forgive them. Let's forgive them. The wife says, God is good, and Grandpa wakes up, good all the time, and they all smile, hug one another, and ta-da, the end. Like, no way. People who are in the theater who bought tickets, they're starting to throw popcorn at the screen, demanding their money back, and they go out, find a dog to shoot, and then they come looking for older people, like me. But I'm long gone. Why? Because I can still run. But forgiveness doesn't sell tickets. Unforgiveness does. Resentment and anger. Let's admit it. Forgiveness doesn't come naturally for any of us, and it's not fun, but it can be learned. Your future and maybe your eternity depends on it. And today I want us to see the magnitude and the power of forgiveness. We've all experienced times when forgiveness was easy to discuss but hard to live. We've all felt the pain of betrayal when an unkind word was spoken against you, or someone brought a false accusation against you, or when a spouse walked out on a marriage leaving you with small children, or a time when a business partner left with all the clients and money, or a parent that was supposed to protect you instead abandons you, or worse yet, abused or violated you. Well, today,

Absalom's story is going to end tragically, and a giant of unforgiveness ends up killing him. But I'm getting ahead of myself. Let's rewind. King David had many sons, and the most well-known, of course, was Solomon. Then among several others was Absalom. Now, Absalom was a great warrior, and Absalom had a sister named Tamar. Now, she was a babe. Yeah, she was well known for her beauty and her babeness, whatever. Well, way over on the other side of King David's vast land holdings was a little known half-brother named Amnon. Now, Amnon sees Tamar, Absalom's full sister. Amnon sees Tamar at a family picnic while he's eating kosher dill pickles. They're Jewish. And his heart goes pitter-patter. Now, it was not only love at first sight, but by the time he was finished with his pickle, he was totally obsessed with her beauty. And then through deception, Amnon tricks Tamar into entering his private tent. He violates her, takes her by force. And when it was over, Amnon is so disgusted with her that he kicks her out of his tent. Now, in the culture of that time, no man would ever marry a woman that had been sexually abused or violated. So if Amnon wouldn't have her, then she'd be doomed to live a life of shame and loneliness. So Tamar, now crying, flees back home. Now, when her real brother, her full brother Absalom, sees her in distress, he asks, "What in the world happened?" Well, Tamar blurts out the whole story, exposes what Amnon did. And now Absalom is incensed at this horrible injustice. He replied, he says, "Just wait. Don't do anything. I'm going to take care of this myself." And it was at this point that the seed of unforgiveness and resentment took up residence in his heart. And slowly but surely, it's going to drain his whole life. His seething unforgiveness germinates for 2 years, and it's leaking acid into every area of his life. And then one day, the opportunity came to take revenge. It was a festival time for sheep shearing. So all the royal family gathers, and in this tradition, it's kind of like a party, and they bring everybody together for a good time. So Absalom invites Amnon. Remember the half-brother? The one who violated his sister? Invites Amnon to tag along. But what Amnon doesn't know, that he's about to be killed. Absalom huddles with his cronies, and the Bible records this conversation. Listen, Absalom said, "When Amnon is in high spirits from drinking wine, and I say to you, strike Amnon down, then kill him. Don't you be afraid. Haven't I given you this order? So be strong and brave." So Absalom's men did to Amnon what Absalom had ordered. Done, right? An eye for an eye. Wrong. See, the story doesn't end there. It begins. It begins a lifetime of resentment and mistrust, wars, and even a coup, where soon Absalom, afraid of his dad's reprimand, decides to kill his own father. You see, that's what unforgiveness does. It never dwells alone, takes others down with it. It leaks acid into every area of your life. And you never know which direction that acid's going to flow or affect. It's never satisfied. I wish the story had a happier ending, but it doesn't. Absalom's attempt to get rid of his father fails, and he's tragically killed in the end. But before we make that same mistake, let's learn from Absalom's error, and let's find out where we can get the power to forgive. Deal? Deal. The writer of Hebrews tells us, and I quote, says this,
See to it that no one falls short.

0: short of the grace of God, and that no bitter root grows up to cause trouble and defile many. Interesting. The Bible refers it to a root of bitterness, a root. You see, you can't see a root. It's underground, right? But if it's kept alive, it only grows deeper. And though it's invisible, bitter roots always bear bitter fruit. Some years ago, I was a youth pastor for a local church, and we would hold youth camps at a place called Clark Creek. For several years, we would take high school students there a week at a time. Now, our water source was a mountain stream where we'd scoop water for drinking and cooking. And because it was a state camp, a forest ranger would come on Mondays and he'd test the water with his little tube and he'd put some chemical in it to ensure that the bacteria count was at an acceptable level. After all, it was an open mountain stream where we were drinking. Well, after drinking the water all week, this forest ranger came and he tested the water and he said to me, "Hey, stop," he said suddenly, "don't drink this water." I said, "Too late. We've been drinking it all week." He said, "Well, don't drink it until I get back," he warned us. Like, I thought, oh no. We've already been drinking it, so I thought, you know what he means? It's like, don't die till I get back so I can tell you what you died of. So comforting. Well, he put on some rubber boots and he disappears. And about 2 hours later, he returns and says, "Okay, you can drink the water." So I asked him, "Could you like give us a hint as to why we couldn't drink it before?" Well, he said, "When I got to the source of the stream, where the water came sort of out of the mountain," he said, "I found that a deer had died and it was in the stream and its rotting carcass was lodged between two rocks in the middle of the stream." So appetizing. But good news, as you can see, I'm still alive today, no casualties. Some of the kids later began sprouting little antlers, but other than that, they're okay today as far as I know. But let me ask you a question. Is it time that maybe you might take a trek to get rid of a deer that died a while ago? Just like the one that had died in that stream, and there it was sitting in that water, decomposing, and everything downstream was being affected, contaminated by that. And the same thing can be true in our lives, where something that died long ago should have been removed. But resentment is one of the rocks, and unforgiveness is the other, where it's wedged in between and it flows into the rest of our life. It's like a bitter root. It contaminates. And then we wonder why things just aren't right. I used to lead a Bible study. It was every Friday morning, 6:30 a.m. And one day, one of the men that came to the Bible study said, "Hey, you know, Wayne, after 10 years, I had to call my ex-wife and ask her for forgiveness." I said, "10 years? You held stuff for 10 years? He said, "Oh, yeah." Almost apologetically, he said, "Yeah." So I was curious. So I asked him, "The stuff you held for like 10 years, tell me about it." "Well," he said, "I just couldn't take it anymore. It was as if there was a little vial." And then he describes this. It's so interesting. He says, "It was like a little vial of acid sitting right behind my heart. And every time I moved, it spilled. And when I think about it again, every time I did, resentment filled the glass again. And when I moved, the acid spilled again and burned my heart. Again and again and again, 10 years of this," he said, "it was killing me. So I finally forgave. Because I had to get my heart back. And the only question," he said, "I had was, why didn't I do this sooner?" I thought, wow, what an accurate explanation. And you see, that's exactly what unforgiveness becomes. If it's left unresolved, it slowly turns to resentment and the acid spills. Hey, by the way, the word resentment comes from the Latin word resento, two words, re, which means again, and sento, which means to cut. So resentment, these two words together make up the word resentment, which means to cut again and again and again. You see, resentment is every time you rehearse the injustice, you expose your heart to be cut again. So what's the remedy? Here's what the Bible says. Now, at first glance, it's going to seem very strange. It's a strange request. But Peter, one of the 12, you remember him? He must have not been getting along with one of his roommates. So he came to Jesus with this unusual request. It's a question. It seems like maybe one of the other disciples had been really bugging him. And so he complained. This is what he said. Lord, how many times shall I forgive my brother who sins against me? Up to seven times? In other words, Lord, I'm up to here with my brother. How many times do I need to let this dweeb go before I put his lights out? I mean, this is the seventh time he's done this. Last chance for him to stay alive. And just say the word, Lord, and your servant Peter will be happy to lay him down to rest. You know what I mean? But Jesus' answer is uncanny. He said to Peter, I tell you, not just seven times, but 70 times seven. Now I can hear Peter. Time out. If my math is right, time out. That's 490 times. Are you kidding, Jesus? Okay, 490 times. I'll wait. But then really, then can I kill him? You see, what Jesus was saying is this. A 70 times 7 forgiveness is one that continues forgiving until the pain of that injustice no longer exists. See, because forgiveness doesn't always happen all at once. It's a process. For example, let's say someone out of anger takes a pocket knife and slices your arm. Of course, you're angry. And at first, you keep people away from bumping that arm. You wrap it up and you just keep everybody away from it because it hurts like crazy when someone bumps it or even comes near. But eventually, after a while, you forgive because you got to move on. It starts to heal, and healing takes time. Where at first, you had to guard it, attend to it, keep it clean, keep it away from those who might bump into it. But after a season, it starts to heal. The wound closes, and of course, there's a scar. But when do I know it's healed? When it doesn't hurt anymore when I touch it or bump into it. You see, that's what a 70 times 7 kind of forgiveness does. You keep forgiving every time it comes to your mind. And instead of filling that vial back up with resentment, you keep forgiving, even if it's 490 times. Oh, you may have a scar when it's all done, but you'll know healing has taken place because it doesn't hurt anymore. Now you're on the victory side. Now you can talk about it without doubling over. But without forgiveness, that time never comes. We got to understand that we live in a pretty evil world, and we're not immune, never will be, from people injuring us, intentionally or unintentionally. So forgiveness plays a vital role in just the harmony of our life. And the sooner I can forgive, the better. It's like this. Let's say I give you a $100 bill and you grab it. Woo, $100. But as soon as you grab it, I take out a lighter, and I light it on fire. Well, the flames start to eat this $100 bill, and soon it's like, ouch, burning your hand. Ouch, you say, it's burning my hand. So I say, well, let go of it. No way, it's mine. Ow, that hurts. Finally, this thing engulfs your hand. Ouch, and when your hand is barbecued, you finally drop it, blaming me, saying, you burned my hand. No, I didn't burn your hand. You did. Yeah, you burnt your own hand when you refused to let go. You see, there's things we can't change. So we give it to him. We've got to let it go. And the sooner, the better. Sometimes we think we have to control that person like he had controlled us, or we want to punish that person in our mind like he punished us, and we hang on to it, and it's burning us. As that one saying goes, resentment is like drinking poison and waiting for the other person to die. You see, God promises to heal, but listen, you decide how long it's going to take. God promises to heal, but you decide how long is it going to take? A year? 10 years? Now, we don't want to come to wrong conclusions about forgiveness, because forgiveness does not mean that something never happened. Because sometimes Christians think, well, if I forgive, then we're just kind of downplaying sin. No, no. Well, are we getting soft on sin? No. What is forgiveness? Forgiveness simply is to keep me free from that person's sin. And it means that the deadly toxin that's being excreted from that, the root of bitterness, is no longer going to mess up my water. I don't give forgiveness because the other person deserves it. Mm-mm. No, forgiveness is because your future and your family deserve it. Now, here's some good news. As difficult as it might seem, here's the good news. You don't ever have to go this one alone. No, the giant of forgiveness, you can't do it alone. God knows that that giant would require his ability and not yours. Let me explain. Do you remember that it was on the cross that Jesus said, "Father, forgive them"? Do you understand the magnitude of that simple statement? It's phenomenal. He was perfect, yet he forgave. You think, what? It wasn't even your fault. I think when he forgave, he knew that this forgiveness was not for them. It was for you and for me. Why? Because if he had held resentments against his accusers, he wouldn't have been that perfect and sinless sacrifice that was required for your redemption and mine. You see, when he said, "Father, forgive them," he was actually thinking of us. But here it is, this awesome power that gave him the ability to forgive even when he was right, even when he was suffering and it hurt. Because I doubted if he really felt good about saying that, but he said it. And that same power is available to you and me. How do I know that? Here's what the Bible says. If the same Spirit that raised Christ from the dead lives in you, then he will also give life to your mortal bodies because of his Spirit who lives in you. Oh, I love that. In other words, here's what it's saying. If the same Spirit that raised Christ from the dead lives in you and me, that same magnitude and ability is available to you and me as well. Because the same Spirit that empowered Jesus on the cross is the same Spirit that's in you. His power is available. There is no valley so deep where his power is not deeper still. If you haven't given Jesus permission to come into your life, to be your Lord and Savior, I want to give you that opportunity at the end of this message. Maybe it's time for us to check our mountain streams and see what we need to unwedge between the rocks of resentment and unforgiveness, because forgiveness is a gift for you way more than it is for anybody else.
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4: 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From Albany to Eugene, we'll have lots of sunshine, light winds, temperatures in the 70s through mid-afternoon before hitting that afternoon high of 81. In the Willamette Valley Weather Center, I'm Robert Pratt.
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18: Hey, everybody. We're so glad that you've dropped by Pastor Rick's Daily Hope. And right now, we're bringing our series, Financial Fitness, to a close. 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
19: How do I invest in the growth fund? Well, you can write this down by using some of my money to enhance my character. The Bible says this, the earnings of the godly enhance their lives, but evil people squander their money on sin. Now, there's a zillion ways to waste your money instead of using it to grow. But God says, I want you to use some of your money to grow spiritually. Use some of your money to develop skills. Use some of your money to educate yourself. Use some of your money to become a better person, to improve yourself in every area of your life. You become a better leader. You become a better speaker. You become a better prayer. You become a better person. He says, use some of your money to do that. Now, why? Because that's what's going to last. Now, I hate to tell you this, but you're not taking your car to heaven with you. You're not taking your car, and you're not going to take your condo to heaven with you, and you're not going to take your couch to heaven with you, and you're not going to take your clothes to heaven with you, and you're not going to take your china to heaven with you. You are going to take your character, what you are. So God says, use some of your money to invest in something that's going to heaven so you store up treasure in heaven. None of those other things are going. So He says, invest in yourself for spiritual growth. Now you see, what we like to do, we like to use our money to invest in comfort. But God says, no, invest in character. Because character is what you're going to have the rest of eternity. Notice what the Bible says. Proverbs 23, buy truth and don't sell it for love or money. Buy wisdom, buy education, buy insight. Now, what does that mean? It means anytime you use your money to buy a spiritual book, a Christian book that helps you grow, you've invested in the growth fund. Anytime you use your money to buy some CDs that helps you grow spiritually, you've invested in the growth fund. Anytime you use some of your money to pay for a seminar or a men's retreat or a women's retreat or a conference that helps you improve your life in any area of your life, you've invested in the growth fund. Anytime you use your money to take a class or go get an education or anything that makes you more of what God wanted you to be, and you develop what God has given you, God looks down and he smiles and he says, that's a good use of money. You are investing in your growth fund. As I said, we like to invest in comfort, but God says, no, invest in your character. You know, I'll never forget when I bought my first Bible. I was a teenager, and I thought, you know, this is the most important book to me out of any book, so I'm going to get the best one I can find. And I went out and I did a little research, and I found out these study Bibles that have additional study materials in them to help you. And I found one that I liked called the Thompson Chain Reference Bible. And then I said, I'm going to get this one in a binding that lasts, so I'm going to get it in the nicest leather that I could find. And I remember, this is years ago, as a teenager, and it cost me $60 to buy that Bible. Now, as a teenager, that was two entire months of my allowance. And I just thought, okay, I could give up all my snacks, give up movies, and all the other things that teenagers spend their money on, and for 2 months, I won't have any of that, but I'll get a really cool Bible that I can use for the rest of my life. I'm 51 now. I still have that Bible. And it's my most prized, treasured possession because I've been through it so many times and underlined it and colored it and marked it all up. And it's just, it's been personalized for me. And when I was thinking about that, I thought about this verse, Isaiah 55:2. It says this, why spend your money on food that doesn't give you strength and does you no good? Listen, I'll tell you where to get food that's good for the soul. He said, now you can spend your money on junk food or soul food. Okay? This is soul food. It's food for your soul. Some of that stuff's just empty calories. But he says, this is soul food. It's going to help you grow. Look at the next verse. It is better, much better, to have wisdom and knowledge than gold or silver. He said, you know, don't pile up all your wealth just to have it all piled up. He says, use it. Listen, this is really profound here. Money is a lot like fertilizer. Okay, if you pile it all up, it just starts stinking. But if you spread it around, it makes things grow. God says, use your money for a purpose. Use some of it to express love to me. That's the treasury fund. Use some of it to express love to other believers in God's family. That's the mutual fund. Use some of it to help yourself grow personally. That's the growth fund. He says, I want you to grow and invest some of your money to make yourself better and smarter and wiser and a more skilled person. You see, when you do that, you can make yourself an offering to God. You can not only give an offering, the Bible says you can be an offering. Look at this next verse. Take your everyday, ordinary life, your sleeping, eating, going to work, and walking around life, and place it before God as an offering. You become an offering. Embracing what God does for you is the best thing you can do for Him. So he's saying you don't just give an offering, you make yourself an offering by making yourself a better person, by investing in the growth fund so that God can use you and you become an offering. Now, the fourth kind of fund that God wants you to invest in is what I call the equity service fund. The equity service fund. Why? Because the fourth purpose of your life is God wants you to practice serving Him by serving other people. Remember, when you get to heaven, you're going to do four things. You're going to love God, so He wants you to practice here. You're going to love other people, so He wants you to practice here. You're going to grow spiritually, so He wants you to practice here. And you're going to serve God in heaven, so He wants you to practice here. Now, one of the ways you can serve other people is by serving them financially. And so the Equity Service Fund is the fourth way. God says, I want you to use some of your money to help people in need. They don't have to be believers. They can be total strangers. But I want you to minister to them through the Equity Service Fund. I want you to help people in need. Now, in the Bible, there was a church in Greece that did the same thing. They heard about another church that was in trouble, going through a famine, and so they gave them some money. Notice what the Bible says. They gave as much as they were able and even more than they could afford. No one told them to do it. They pleaded with us to let them share in this service. That's the service fund for God's people. So how do I invest in the Equity Service Fund? We can write this down. By using some of my money to expand my ministry. I use some of my money to expand my ministry. Remember, everybody's got a ministry. Not everybody's a pastor, but everybody's a minister because God calls us. God didn't put you on this earth to live for yourself and be a selfish little clod. God put you on this earth to serve other people, to make the world a better place. You're not doing that. You're missing one of the purposes of your life. And God says, I want you to use some of your money to expand your ministry. Ministry just means meeting the needs of other people in Jesus' name. A financial need, a physical need, an emotional need, a practical need. Look at these verses. The Bible on the next page says this. I want you to excel in this gracious ministry of giving. In Acts 20:35, Jesus, it tells us, we must support the weak, remembering the words of the Lord Jesus. It is more blessed, that means happy, it's more blessed to give than to receive. That's what Jesus said. Now, imagine this. I want you to get this. Let's say you had a father who was a multi-billionaire. And one day your dad brings you in and he says, I've got this huge fortune that I want to give to you. I want to share it with you. But I need to know if you're capable of handling it. And I need to test you to see if you can handle this amount of wealth. So here's what I'm going to do. I'm going to give you a set amount of money to live on. And then I want you to learn to live on less than the amount I give you. And I want you to live on less than the amount I give you so you can give some of it away to help other people. Now, I'm going to be watching you to see how you manage and distribute my money. Remember, it's mine. I'm just going to give it to you. And I'm going to watch and see how you manage and distribute it. And if you do well, I'm going to give it all to you. Now, what would you do with that money? You'd be very, very careful and how you used it. God has said the same thing to you. He said, I want to bring you to heaven one day, and I want you to share my wealth in heaven forever and ever and ever. But this is a test, folks. Life is a test. And God is watching you to see, are you going to just spend it all on yourself? Wrong answer. I can't trust you with it. Are you going to be generous with what I give to you, says God? Are you going to pass it around, spread it around? Or are you just going to hoard it? God says, I'm watching and I'm testing. The Bible makes very clear that this life is a test in preparation for the next. How you use your time, how you use your money, your relationships, and everything else. That's why the Bible says this in Proverbs 11:24. The world of the generous gets larger and larger. The world of the stingy gets smaller and smaller. Here's the point. The more you give to others, the more God gives to you. I could give you a personal testimony that would take the rest of the day on that one. The more you give to others, the more God gives to you. Now, why does he do that? Because God wants you to learn to be like him. God, probably the number one quality or one of the main qualities of God is he's generous. Everything you have in your life is because of the generosity of God. You would have zip, nothing, nada, if it weren't for God's generosity. You wouldn't even be alive if it weren't for God's generosity. He created you. You say, what about all the things I worked for and I earned? Where do you think you got the ability to work? Who gave you your mind? Who gave you your hands? Who gave you your health? Who decided to have you born here and give you the freedom? Who gave you all? Everything you have in your life is a total gift from God. You'd have nothing without God. And God is generous. And he says, you know what? I want my children to be like me, like father, like son. So I'm going to set up the universe that every time you're generous, I'm going to reward you. Because I want you to learn to be like me. I want you to learn to be giving and generous. And so the world of the generous gets larger and larger. The world of the stingy gets smaller and smaller. Now, there's one group of people that God really, especially, wants us to be generous with. You know what it is? It's the poor. It's the poor. Over and over in the Bible, God says, I'm watching how you handle the poor. How do you react to the homeless, to the poor, to the people who have nothing? And so he gives us promises. Here are just a couple of them. Proverbs 28 says, give to the poor and you will never be in need. That's God's promise. But if you close your eyes to the poor, many will curse you. And Proverbs 19 says, when you give to the poor, it's like lending to the Lord, and the Lord will pay you back. The Bible says this, that when I give to help the needs of others, it's a test. Look at the next verse. Suppose you see a brother or sister who needs food or clothing, and you say, God bless you, stay warm, eat well. But then you don't give them any food or clothing. What good does that do? Faith that doesn't show itself by good deeds is no faith at all. It's dead and useless. You know, the Bible calls the church the body of Christ. The body of Christ. But today, most churches have their hands and their feet amputated. And all they are is just a big mouth. And people know what they're against, but they don't know what they're for. And in this church, we've reattached the hands and the legs so we can invest in the service fund. Now, God has a fifth purpose for your life. First, you're planned for His pleasure. You were formed for His family. You were created to become like Christ. You were shaped to serve Him. And number five, you were made for a mission. But because He has a mission for your life, the fifth fund is, He said, I want you to invest in what I call the global fund. The global fund. God says, I want you to use some of your money to take the good news to the whole world. The Bible says this, the Lord said to him, I'm setting you up as a light for the nations so that my salvation becomes global. Now, how do I invest in this fund, the global fund? By using some of my money to extend my mission. By using some of my money to extend my personal life mission. God says, I want you to take part of it and I want you to invest it in what I want you to do on this earth. This is investing in yourself for the life mission God created you for. Now, Luke 16:9 is probably one of the most misunderstood verses in the entire Bible. Jesus says this, use worldly wealth to gain friends for yourselves, so that when it is gone, you will be welcomed into eternal dwellings. What in the world does he mean by that? And I look at that again. He says, I want you to use worldly wealth to gain friends for yourselves so that when it is gone, you will be welcomed into eternal dwellings. What does that mean? Well, here's what it means. He says, I want you to take some of your money and I want you to use it to help other people get into heaven. So that when you die and you get to heaven, they will welcome you there and they'll say, thank you for investing in me. I'm in heaven because of you. And I'm not your friend for life, man. I'm your friend for eternity because I'm in heaven because you cared enough. You bought me a Bible. You bought me a ticket to an event. You gave me a Christian book. You did something with your money. You helped spread the news around the world in some village that you'd never even been to. And because you gave, I'm now a follower of Christ, and I'm in heaven because of you, and I am eternally indebted to you. Friends, that is the greatest possible use of your money. Is anybody going to be in heaven because of you? Have you ever used any of your money to get anybody there? To help spread the good news, to help get the word out, to know the good news and not share it. If I knew the cure for AIDS and I didn't share it, that would be criminal. If I knew the cure for cancer and I didn't spread it as fast as I could, that would be criminal. But I know how people can have purpose in life, their past forgiven, and a future in heaven. And to not share that would be criminal. So God says, invest in getting people into heaven. It's the highest use of your money to reach one more for Jesus. As I said, is anybody going to be in heaven because of you? Now, let me give you a little, if you don't get anything else I say today, get what I'm saying next. If you invest your treasure on earth, all you do is pile up treasure on earth, guess what? Every day, you're getting further and further away from it. Because I hate to tell you this, but we're all terminal. Okay? We're all terminal. Nobody's going to live forever. You're going to get 80, at the most, 100 years. And if you store up treasure on earth, every day of your life, you're moving further and further away from it. Because you're going that direction. On the other hand, if you store up treasure in heaven for eternity, where you're going to get to enjoy them forever and ever and ever, every day you're moving closer and closer to it. Because that's where you're going to spend trillions of years, not here. So, where do you want your treasure to be? On earth or in heaven? It's your choice. Now, God doesn't force you to do anything. Shoot, you can blow it all on yourself. You can spend every single bit of it on your own comfort. Just realize that every day of your life, you're moving further and further away from your treasure. But if you invest it in heaven, every day of your life, you're moving closer and closer to it, and you're going to get to enjoy it for eternity. I didn't say that. Jesus Christ said it, and he is not a liar. God says it. It's a matter of perspective. You say, how can I afford to do this? Look at these last few verses. Luke 16, Jesus said this. If you're untrustworthy about handling worldly wealth, who will trust you with the true riches of heaven? Remember, life is a test. And God says, I'm watching to see what you do with what I gave you. What are you doing with what God gave you? Now, your reward and your responsibility in heaven, not your salvation, but your reward and responsibility for eternity is going to be based on how you managed what God put in your hands while you're here on earth. And it would be foolish and short-sighted to spend it all on myself now in light of eternity. Now, the Bible says this on the next page. God gives seed to the farmer to plant. He'll also give you seed and multiply what you generously plant. In your lives, read this with me. He will increase the things you do that have his approval. My life is living proof of that verse, that God will increase the things you do that have his approval. God will multiply whatever you give him. And God says, I want you to trust me in this. You see, we make a living by what we get, but we make a life by what we give. Nobody's ever remembered for anything they ever got. They're remembered for what they gave away. I would encourage you to remember the prayer of Agur. You've all heard of the prayer of Jabez. Forget that one and read this one. It says this, Lord, don't let me become too poor or too rich. Just give me what I need. For if I have too much, I might forget about you. And if I don't have enough, I might steal and disgrace your name. Now that's what I call a balanced perspective. You know, most people I know are willing to pray the first half of this prayer out of the Bible. Lord, don't let me become too poor. We'll all pray that one. But we don't want to pray the rest of it, or too rich. The bottom line is either extreme can cause you to forget God. Wealth can make me prideful and arrogant, and poverty can make me bitter. It's not about money, folks. Life is not about the acquisition of things. That's not what life is about. Money is a tool to do good. And I can do good by investing it in the treasury fund and the mutual fund and the growth fund and the service fund and the global fund. And then I'm storing up treasure for eternity. You know what the biggest problem people do with investing? They start too late. And then they have to play catch up. You know, I started saving for retirement when I was 17 years old. I started putting $5 a week away for my retirement at age 17. I'm what you call a long-term thinker. Okay? But there's a longer-term thinking that and linking in light of eternity. What is retirement anyway? Retirement is just the ability to serve God more for free. That's all retirement is. You have more time to serve God and you serve him for free. You don't have to worry about your salary. And that's what God wants you to do. Now, you can't wait. In fact, look at the next verse. If you wait for perfect conditions, you'll never get anything done. Anybody want to give a testimony about that verse? Now is the time to start the investment program for eternity. What's the step? What's the first step? Well, look at the verse. They first gave themselves unreservedly to God. That's the first step. Give your life to God. Then the other giving flowed out of the purposes of God working in their lives. Purpose-driven living requires purpose-driven giving. And if you start living for God's purposes, you're going to start giving to God's purposes. I have been investing in the Treasury Fund and the Mutual Fund and the Growth Fund and the Service Fund and the Global Fund. And when I get to heaven, I'm going to enjoy the returns and the investment for eternity. And I invite you to do the same.
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1: If you're heading outside for lunch or errands, it's shaping up to be a beautiful September day. Plenty of sunshine, midday temperatures going into the 70s before hitting our afternoon high of 81. In the Willamette Valley Weather Center, I'm Robert Pratt.
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3: 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As always, I'll be your host today, Dr. Zach Clinton, joined by my best friend, my dad, my mentor, my coach, president of the AACC, director of the Global Center for Human Flourishing, founder of Ignite. Dr. Tim Clinton's in the house. Dad, thanks for co-hosting this one.
5: Hey, great weekend. This weekend, we've got our Ignite Men's Impact Weekend. We got about 4,500 guys going to be packing Thomas Road Baptist Church in a little bit. A lot of energy around here. This place is...
3: Yes, it's wild. It's wild. There's a buzz going around. There's a hunger for holiness. There's a thirst for truth that I think is palpable in today's generations, but especially amongst our men. And guys are coming here to be filled, to be invested into, to deepen their relationship with God and develop stronger relationships with one another. And one of my favorite parts of the weekend is the music. It's the worship.
5: Oh, yeah.
3: And we have a special guest with us today backstage before we kick things off. Her name is Olivia Lane. Olivia Lane is a Christian singer and songwriter, and she's somebody that has gone on a journey of her own, but she has incredible songs like The Woman at the Well, which she will be performing tonight with the Rhett Walker, and it's going to be amazing just to hear in a room packed full of men. I think that's kind of where I want to start, Olivia. Welcome to the show. But as you get out there and just prepare, I'm just thinking for a moment, like, what is that going to be like for you as a woman to sing to 4,500 dudes in a room?
6: It's going to be a brand new experience for me, I will say. but I'm married to a man, so
3: there we
6: you
3: go.
6: Know,
3: you know it.
6: I know a little bit about the man brain, but we also couldn't be more opposite. But yeah, the irony is not lost on me that I'm at a men's conference singing a song called The Woman at the Well. But the great thing about scripture is that we can all relate to it. We can all relate to the woman at the well, the shame that she goes through, how Jesus meets her in the middle of her most shameful season, and how that opportunity is always extended. So I'm excited.
5: There's a lot of men out there who probably struggle too, in connecting with the women in their lives. Olivia, it's so much, the pace, the pressure, the pain of modern day life is insane. And it works and tears at our relationships so much. You know that? But I find that in the hearts of men, there's a real yearning or a real hunger for connectedness. You know that? And they may not be able to articulate it all that well or verbalize it, or maybe ashamed to not articulating it. But nevertheless, inside of them, if they had a chance, they'd love to do a better job with their kids, a better job in their marriage and more. So I think there's going to be a lot of hunger out there tonight. You know that? And so speak to that and maybe a little bit about the song, Woman at the Well.
6: Well, we're in a really interesting cultural moment. I mean, I'm a millennial. That's my generation. Mm-hmm. And I think we're kind of seeing this, I would say, attack on men. Because I think the enemy knows that if he takes out the head of the relationship, everything's going to crumble below it. And I'm walking through this with my husband, too. He's a pastor's kid. And so when I became a believer in 2018, I mean, who would have thought a Pentecostal, you know, PK and an atheist end up together? That's only God. Yeah. He has a sense of humor. But when I became a believer, he taught me so many lessons as a PK and growing up in that world. But now, as I've grown in my faith and as I've gotten stronger and my sword of the Spirit, I'm sharpening it, my health is starting to push him to get back into community. And it's so interesting how I'm at this event tonight of men coming together, because I do really feel like there are so many men that need community. There are so many men that need to be discipled. And there are so many men that need to be spoken into so they can rise up.

0: raised. Maybe it was just where they have ended up, I don't know, in their journeys, but the word calls us to be made holy and whole. And when we become believers, we are deemed sanctified. We are deemed holy, but we are still working out our sanctification. We're still working out our holiness. We're still pursuing and moving to Christ. So there is work to do. But I just love how Jesus meets us no matter where we're at, no matter how wrapped in our shame we are, no matter how far gone we might feel. He's just always there like, I want to heal with you.
1: Yes, yes.
0: I'm going to be here for you. It might be hard, but let's go.
1: Let's go. Yeah. Olivia, you know, as I hear you talk about a little bit of your story, I'm going to ask the inevitable here, because you talked about in 2018 there was a shift from being an atheist. And I couldn't help but come across the title of one of your songs, Who I Thought You Were.
0: Yeah.
1: And I'm just thinking about how this woman that's, I mean, preaching right here 8 years later, how you got to this point. Take us back to that moment when this shift happened in your life.
0: Yeah. So I've been doing music since 2013, so about 13 years. And for the majority of that time, I was a country music singer because I had no tie to faith. I went to church growing up in Houston, Texas, but it was like country club.
1: Yep.
0: You know, just like breeze in, breeze out, maybe Christmas,
1: dress
0: maybe
1: nice.
0: Easter. Yeah, exactly. It wasn't really anything that ever led us as a family unit. And maybe I missed the day that they taught about relationship with Jesus. I was just there for like the donuts and, you know, whatever. But even though I felt not alive in my faith, the seeds were being planted. You know, the seeds, I look back and I'm like, wow, even though like I was not communing with the Lord, I wasn't alive in my faith, there were things that I was seeing that made me feel seen or made me feel safe. And, you know, I at 16 years old, I was this entertainer kid, and I saw all these kids on Disney Channel and Taylor Swift, and that was sort of the generation I grew up in. I was like, I've got to go to LA. That's where I'm going to achieve my dreams. And somehow I convinced my parents at 16 years old. I was like, I have to move from here in Houston to LA to pursue my dreams. My parents, yes. Wow. But my parents believed in me. Like, they were so, so wonderful, such wonderful parents. And so my mom went with me, and my dad went back and forth between Houston and LA, and it was crazy time. But to me, that LA time was like the spiritual wheels fell off the wagon. I feel like I saw a lot of spiritual stuff, like from all kinds of religions, all blended. And I was like, you know what? This is all cuckoo bananas. I don't want anything to do with this. This is weird. So I was like, if there is a good God, why would bad things happen? That was also wrapped up in that situation too. So I just shut it all off. And I wasn't like a loud atheist. If someone would have asked me, I would have been like, yeah, I don't believe in anything. And I think there are a lot of people who walk around like that. It's like they're so comfortable in their life, especially here in America. We're just comfortable. We don't really need Jesus. We're good. Mm-hmm. You know, like, we'll figure it out. But I got to a point where I couldn't figure it out anymore. And that was around 2017. I'd graduated college in LA. I moved to Nashville. I started my country music singing career. And I was on the road. And I wasn't taking care of myself in my mid-20s. And I started to lose my voice.
1: Wow.
0: So I literally had to cancel. I mean, I was supposed to do like 100 dates that year. I had to cancel everything, and I had to get into therapy. A friend recommended that I get into like regular mental therapy.
1: Yeah.
0: I was like, I don't need therapy. Like, I've had a great life. I'm fine. And I was like, okay, you know, maybe I'll try a couple of sessions, and like three sessions, and I'll be done. You know, I'll just a little tune up. But it was when I entered that healing journey that was the propeller to me, to me meeting the ultimate healer of Jesus.
2: I love hearing that. I mean, somewhere that but God piece. Take us to this collision of meeting some preacher kid. And
0: oh, my goodness. So it's such a long story. I wish we had like 5 hours to talk about all the amazing things that God has done. Well, so back to my moment first of coming to Jesus, and then I'll get to pastor's kid, husband, my sweet man. So when we were in therapy, my therapist, she was like, okay.
2: Christian therapist?
0: So I didn't know it at the time.
1: Wow.
0: And also my vocal coach was a Christian too.
1: Wow.
0: And I knew I liked these women. I just didn't know why.
1: Yeah.
0: And then they kind of started trickling out like little seeds of like, well, have you thought about a spiritual life? Have you heard of Jesus? And I'm like, yeah, but that's like not for me. But one day in therapy, it kind of came to a head. We were doing like a lot of great healing, but she was like, Olivia, if you want more healing, you're going to need to figure out a spiritual life.
1: Wow.
0: And that changed. That was the crossroads where I was like, what am I going to do?
1: Wow.
0: So I was like, well, let's just try it on. Probably not going to work. But it did. And we got to a point where she was like,

0: And I didn't know, but we were having a lot of early kind of like discipleship conversations. You know, she was answering all of my hard hitting questions. She wasn't afraid of answering my hard hitting questions. And she wasn't afraid to say, you know what, I don't know. I need to dig deeper into my faith. And that was powerful to me. And so one day she was like, Livia, just ask God to reveal himself. And I was like, you can ask the God of the universe, like if he's real, like that's not a thing. She's like, yeah, he will. And so for 4 months, every day I woke up and I was like, God, strike me with a lightning bolt. Like, if you're real, let me know. And I got my answer on April 29th, 2018. And just had this radical visual encounter with the Lord in my living room. And it sounds totally cuckoo bananas to say, but that's how it happened. And here I am 8 years later, completely changed.
1: It's remarkable to hear what God is continuing to do and into your life. And I'm even thinking of just this song you're going to present tonight again, Woman at the Well, John 4. It's just this incredible passage of scripture where Jesus meets this woman that he really wasn't even supposed to talk to.
0: Right.
1: This woman that was, you know, going at the well, probably out of shame. When most women would go early in the morning together, she's going in the afternoon in the hottest hours of the day because she probably didn't want to be seen. Yeah. She's embarrassed by things. But you have another song that says, who God says you are. And I'm thinking about identity here for a moment, Olivia, because we live in the day and age, we live in the mental health space. So as therapists ourselves with the American Association of Christian Counselors, this idea of, man, there is a beat down on our girls and on our daughters. The CDC reported back in 2023 that 57% of our girls are reporting feeling persistently sad or depressed. 30% of those girls have seriously contemplated suicide. There's a lot of identity crisis and confusion in culture today, especially amongst our women. And I'm just thinking about that woman that shows up at the well, and I'm thinking about that song, Who God Says You Are. Talk to us a little bit about identity and how your identity began to shift as you got closer to this person named Jesus.
0: Well, so when I accepted Jesus into my life on April 29, 2018, the only two women I know who were Christian were my vocal coach and my therapist. Like, that was it. I, you know, was able to ask them my questions and take them to coffee, but then also God just, you know, like when you're a new Christian, you're this infant, you got to be fed milk constantly, you know? And so he was doing all these amazing things, and but also really like heartbreaking things. He was taking people out of my life. But I'm glad that I learned that early foundational lesson of like, the Lord is who you count on, you know? Like, yes, he will bless you with friends. Yes, he will bless you with people around you, but he is the only solid relationship that you can completely 110% count on. So I learned that very early, but as he was taking people out, he was putting other people into my life to disciple me, because I didn't own a Bible. I hadn't been to church probably since I'd been in Houston, but he so provided in growing me and sent people into my life to disciple me. I mean, I just, I was thrown into like deep, deep Bible studies, and I can't attribute my growth in my faith to really showing up to a church faithfully. Like, it was a, it was the church body that I was surrounded by. It was just a group of women who came alongside me, and now we're in four Bible studies. Like, some are in Zoom, some are in person, but we have this rhythm where it's like we're just constantly growing and getting deeper in the Word. And now me and my husband are sort of in the season where we feel like we are being called to a church. But it really was such kind of a small group effort for me growing. But I feel really blessed being an atheist for so long and then coming to faith later in my life. I was kind of a blank canvas. And so I didn't really know, I knew what the world had told me my identity was, and I knew that it was not correct, because I tried finding all of the right things like love and joy and peace in all the wrong places. And so I was hungry.
2: Sounds like a country music song.
0: Doesn't it?
2: There you go.
0: I'm just writing all the time, songwriter here. But I knew that there was more to find, and I just literally read the Word, and I was like, if the Word says it, I believe it. It was just that simple for me. And so now, married to a pastor's kid, it's like when I want to talk to him about scripture, there's like this whole world around it. You know, like there's the pastor that talked about this and the blah, blah, blah. And I'm like, wait a minute, can we just talk about like what was cultural, like just the scripture, like what was Jesus, you know? And so it's been a really, really interesting dynamic coming into the Christian culture. But yeah, like I think as far as identity, we're just in a really interesting cultural moment because identity is being attacked. Our mentality as women and men, it feels like an easy place for the enemy to just come in, especially with social media, all of those kinds of things. But yeah, it's a problem. And the word says take every thought captive.
1: Yes,
0: but
1: sir.
0: I think sometimes we forget that it says and make it obey Christ.
2: Mm. So you're on this journey, Olivia, voice coach, life change, life transition. Mm. What started happening to your, I guess, your music career?
0: Yeah.
2: What vibe were you in, and where has this all taken you?
0: So in 2020, I was still doing country music, but we all were going through a big moment with COVID and everything. And I didn't want to write country music anymore. Hmm. I didn't feel tied to it. And I was just like, God, I just want to write songs about you, but I don't know how to write a Jesus song. I've never listened to Christian music. Like I did not even know that Christian music like lived in Nashville. No idea.
1: Wow.
0: And so I went on this long hike with the Lord, and I was just praying and petitioning and like, give me an answer. And I didn't really hear anything until the very end of that hike. And God was just like, just make it. Whatever comes to your heart, make the music. Mm. And I was like, okay, I'll be obedient. You handle the outcome. And after that moment, that's where songs like Woman at the Well came from, Who I Thought You Were, Who God Says You Are, came from that flood of just getting to write about Jesus in a way that felt very new and fun and vibrant to me. Yeah. Because I was going into rooms, especially like Woman at the Well, for instance. I wrote that song with two guys who've been walking in the faith for a long time, and I was so naive, and I walked in and I was like, have you guys heard the story of the woman at the well? And I was like, I think that woman might be me. Mm. And they were like, that's the song right there. And so we wrote that song, but the Lord, I think, really used me in that naive place. And it's such a testament to just believers in general. If I have the Holy Spirit in me, and you two have the Holy Spirit in you, y'all have been walking longer than I have, probably. And to somebody who was saved yesterday, we all have access to yield our soul to our spirit and be spoken to by the Holy Spirit. We all have something to learn from each other, no matter how we've been walking or where we've been walking and when we've been walking. And so me and that songwriter have actually had a lot of conversations. He's like, man, your fire during that season reignited my fire.
1: Wow.
0: And I hope tonight, like at the men's conference, at the future women's conferences, like that's what's so beautiful about community is because, like my husband, somebody who's been walking since he was 2 years old, yeah, out of the womb, actually, probably, like had to be at church Monday, Wednesday, Sunday, like didn't know when he was going to leave because if the spirit fell, he was there till, yeah, you know. It's just so interesting how different believers can inspire each other in different walks and different seasons, because that's how good God is.
2: Olivia, I'd say you're beyond believable. It's like when you share your story, it's like you take people there.
1: Yep.
2: And there's something about you that says it's real.
1: Yeah.
2: I mean, it's really real. Mm-hmm. And you don't see that often in a lot of people. That feel, that flow that's coming out of you, it's like it's in the overflow. That's what I think is so beautiful.
1: Yep.
2: I wanted to ask you about Nashville, and I know we're fighting time a little bit or whatever, but all you see going on in Nashville, your aspirations as a young recording artist, singer-songwriter, coming up through the ranks, you see this Christian field, you're kind of like touching and feeling all this stuff, and you're asking God, what do you want me to do? Where do you see this? What's in your heart? What are you praying for? What are you asking God for?
0: Well, it used to be make me famous, and then he humbled me really fast on that one. when I was a brand new believer, I was like, oh yeah, this is my moment. I wrote a big song called Woman at the Well. It's finally going to happen for me. but man, it has been a wonderful and wild journey. And now my prayer is not my will, but yours, Lord. And that can be a hard prayer to pray sometimes, especially when you're trying to set goals and you're trying to work towards something. And I believe that we're called to be prudent and steward our gifts well.
1: Yep.
0: But a big lesson for me recently has just been like, God's not impressed with my gifts.
1: Come on.
0: He gave them to me. He gave us our gifts, you know? Like, it's just like, oh, okay. So when I'm up there and it's an audience of one for you, yes, maybe he's pleased when we choose him over the world. But there's a freedom there. There's a freedom that I'm still working on. I'm still being pruned of in certain ways. But when we truly lean into our God-given identity, who God says we are, where we're called, our gifts, stewarding them well, but not allowing them to become the main thing over him, and just allowing God to be the most important thing in our lives. I love this definition of the fear of the Lord. The fear of the Lord is making God the priority of our life.
1: Mm-hmm.
0: There's a reverence there. He is everything.
2: That's right out of Proverbs 1.
1: Absolutely.
0: Yeah. And I just want to make God the priority of my life, and I want God to strip me of everything that doesn't align with that.
1: As Dad said, and how I kind of want to land the plane here, Olivia, with you, is you're very believable because I think there's an authenticity about you. Everything in culture and society comes across as pretty artificial. Mm-hmm. It's pretty surface level. It doesn't really have any roots. It doesn't have any depth. You have that because you have a story and you are willing to authentically and unashamedly share it. You know, tonight our theme is forged through the fire with the men, and really anchored out of Job 23:10, but he knows the way that I take, and when he has tested me, I will come forth as gold. And as I share and open up the event, my heart, what I feel wrestled to share with these men in a world and culture and society that so often believes that we're not enough. Imposter syndrome, we don't belong, whatever it is, that all you have is all you need. Like when you humbly come before God, I think God would prefer honest doubt over hollow devotion any day of the week. He doesn't want somebody just to show up and give them empty amens. And like you said, play dress up for church on Sundays. He wants somebody that will come before him broken, unashamed of that brokenness, and say, God, you can have all of me, because that's all, in a sense, he requires. And so just for you, Olivia, to the person out there listening today who maybe finds themselves in a difficult situation, maybe feels disappointed with the way that things have gone, maybe doesn't really believe that God could potentially rescue them. What's a final word of hope, encouragement, and motivation you want to share with that person today?
0: Well, recently I've learned that the opposite of faith isn't fear. The opposite of faith isn't even doubt. The opposite of faith is control. And so I think so many of us try to control this image that we have, or try to control our problems, or try to control our spouses or our families. And we just got to lay it down at the altar. You know, like God wants us to come to him as raw and real and vulnerable and broken and weak, and work through us. I mean, just come to him with whatever bag you got, because if you have a voice telling you that you are too far gone, you're not enough, if you just dive into the scriptures, you're going to see that those are lies from the pit of the enemy.
1: Yes.
0: And so that's why it's so important for us to be in the Word, to understand who God is, but also who he says we are. So get in your Word, come with your baggage. Everybody's invited.
1: Olivia Lane, our friend, where can our audience go to find out more about you, to listen to some of your incredible songs? I know I'm going to be tuning in a whole lot more.
2: I am too.
1: I cannot wait. I love your story. Where can they go?
0: Yes. OliviaLane.com is my website, but I bring the amazing chaos and creativity, if you will, to TikTok and Instagram. Those are my main bread and butter, at Olivia Lane Music. And I like to share just what God is teaching me. And, you know, I might make mistakes. This is what I'm learning today. That's feel different about it in a year, you know. But yeah, Olivia Lane Music on social media. And you can just stream music anywhere you stream music.
1: Olivia, thank you so much for joining us.
0: Thank you.
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13: And when you stand praying, if you hold anything against anyone, forgive them so that your Father in heaven may forgive you your sins. 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
1: If you're planning to be outdoors, you can expect pleasant summertime conditions. From Albany to Eugene, we'll have lots of sunshine, light winds, temperatures in the 70s through mid-afternoon before hitting that afternoon high of 81. In the Willamette Valley Weather Center, I'm Robert Pratt.
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0: Well, ride the Bible bus for 5 years and you'll be amazed at what God teaches you from His Word about what it means to believe on the Lord Jesus Christ and you will be saved. 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
8: 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Now open in Lebanon with two locations in Albany. 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If you're hitting the trails for that after-work run, you have some very cooperative September weather on your side. From Albany to Eugene, we're looking at sunny skies, highs of about 80 degrees. We're expecting that trend to last through the week. In the Willamette Valley Weather Center, I'm Robert Pratt.
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9: Paul, instead of bolting or finding comfort or dressing for his wounds, he goes and ministers to this guy who needs help. And in that, Paul gets help himself.
10: Pastor Breadmetter with an acronym for JOY: Jesus, others, and you.
9: That's the answer. I think Paul and Silas were able to endure. What would make a person not feel that suffering, that pain? They had their eyes on something bigger, something more powerful. Instead of focusing on themselves, they focused on what the Lord wanted them to do.

0: After being beaten and wrongly imprisoned, Paul and Silas responded in a somewhat unexpected way with praises to God. Their worship became the setting for a miraculous earthquake, opening not just the jail door, but creating an opening for the jailer and his household to hear the gospel and come to faith in Jesus. Pastor Brett Metter shares their example in today's Word.
1: Here in Acts chapter 16, we see Paul and Silas on Paul's second missionary journey now, and Paul's got a new compadre in Silas. And so Paul and Silas, they head out on the second missionary journey. Now, they land on the coast of Europe there and in a place called Philippi of Macedonia. One particular woman comes on the scene, and she's sort of got this darkness about her. And she's kind of the city sorceress. But we also find out she's demon-possessed. In fact, there's men of the town, they're sort of owning this woman as sort of their own way to make money. They use this woman's, you know, fortune telling and her demonic possession. They use it to get money off of tourists that come in. And so what happens? Paul turned to this woman and he cast the demon out of her. No longer demon possessed. And she's perfectly whole. You're like, oh, that's great. It is. But here's the problem. The men of Philippi are immediately angered. Why? Well, they're the masters of this demon possessed girl. They cared nothing for the girl, only for their ability to exploit her demonic possession for money. So they go to the officials, the magistrates of Philippi, and say, hey, these two guys, these Jews, very anti-Semitic kind of wording, these Jews are messing up our city and stirring up trouble. Is that what they were doing? They weren't stirring up trouble. They were helping some poor woman who was demon-possessed. They were just doing good stuff. Well, the magistrates said, they are, huh? And so they grabbed Paul and Silas, and they ripped all of their clothes off of them. And then they beat them, whipped them with stripes, probably the same kind of whip they would have whipped Jesus with. That's what these Romans did at that time. Then they put them into the prison there. And what did Paul and Silas do with the time they had? Well, that's where we come to our scripture here I wanted to show you, Acts 16:25. Right after they're put in fast in the stocks, it says, and at midnight, Paul and Silas prayed and sang praises unto God, and the prisoners heard them. And suddenly there was a great earthquake, so that the foundations of the prison were shaken. And immediately all the doors were opened and everyone's bands were loosed. What a miraculous, amazing story. What happens? Well, the jailer of the prison, who was given the charge to keep the prison, he's a Roman soldier. But basically, he's in trouble now because all the prisoners are free. So the story we're going to read as it goes on, he grabs his sword, he's going to stick himself through like Harry Carey kind of thing, going to kill himself. And Paul and Silas run in and say, hey, wait, we're all here, don't kill yourself. And the prison keeper, he's shaking like a leaf, and he runs and gets a torch and runs into the nighttime in the darkness with a torch, and he looks at Paul and all the prisoners, and he falls down at Paul and Silas's feet, and he says, what must I do to be saved? And I love it. Paul says, believe on the name of the Lord Jesus Christ and thou shalt be saved and your family. And the guy believed and his family came to believe and they all got baptized. The Bible says they got saved that night. Paul preached this amazing sermon to this guy, short one sentence, you know, believe in the Lord Jesus Christ and you will be saved. But there's some things about this story I think it's worth noting, and I want us to notice and pray about it if you would. And we'll start with point number one. I want you to see the power of prayer and praise, the power of prayer and praise. Instead of feeling depressed or angry, they made a decision to pray and sing praises to God. Anyone can be happy in pleasant circumstances. That's normal for us. But real joy comes only, I think, from the person of Jesus Christ, which is within us, Christ in you, your hope of glory. And it's a gift that's available to Christians wherever you are, in whatever circumstances you are. You could be in the worst time of your life, but the Lord will say, I will be your joy. The joy of the Lord is my strength. And it's a gift to Christians. Instead of cursing men, you can bless God. Wouldn't it be great if some of you that like to curse our political leaders or curse the situation that we're in, or instead of cursing all of that, what if we said, let's praise and give glory to the most high and blessed God? And I love how Paul and Silas sing praises. Would you think Paul and Silas, are they wimpy men? Did you know in the Bible that some of the biggest singers that are men are the toughest guys in the Bible? The problem is men often wrongly think that worship and singing songs of praise is a sissy behavior. But in the Bible, that's not the case. I dare any of you to get to heaven and walk up to David, who was a musician, a minstrel. He strummed harps and sang songs and wrote hundreds and hundreds of songs. And he was a worship leader. I dare you to walk up to his face and say, "You're a wimpy worship leader." Because

do think women have a much greater natural proclivity to worship the Lord and to passionately worship God, which is something we men could take a lesson from. Having a worshipful heart is something a good godly man will do. And so I'm kind of challenging the brothers, because Paul and Silas, what do? They're not wimps. They've just been bloodied and beaten by a whole city, and now they're just singing praises to God. I found it to be amazingly powerful to sing praise and worship when you're most angry or most upset. It's hard to stay angry and upset. It's so easy to pout or be bummed or depressed when things are not great, but there's power in prayer and in praise, and that's what Paul and Silas employ. And this is all through the Bible. This isn't just this one story. David, his whole town was wiped out by the Amalekites. While David and his army were off fighting other battles, they took their women and their children and took them in to be slaves, the Amalekites. Well, David gets back to his town, and his men see that their homes are totally burned to the ground and their families are taken, and they get mad at David. David, you had us fighting our other battles when we should have been home and defending our own families. And they thought how they were going to kill David. Well, David, does anybody know what he did at that moment? The Bible says, and David encouraged himself in the Lord. There at the last chapter of 1 Samuel. And then next to that, there's a reference to the Psalms where he actually wrote a song about that moment, how he would say, why art thou cast down, my soul? Why art thou disquieted in me? Hope in God, for I'll look to him for help. He wrote this whole song about how he's encouraging himself in the Lord. And then he turns to his men and says, guys, strap on your belts, get your swords on. Let's go. We're going to get our families back. So David leads his army to the Amalekite city of Ziklag, where his women and children were taken hostage. And God gave David and his mighty men this massive victory. They slew every Amalekite in the city, and they retrieved all of their family. Not one of them was hurt or lost, the Bible says. And guess what? David got to live in the new city called Ziklag there, which it was like the wealthy, beautiful town. It was like, you lived in Dundee, but you got like Oswego. Like you swapped it out a little bit or something. That's what happened. It's a great story in the Bible. And it was really David who encouraged himself in the Lord. Instead of pouting, oh, my men want to kill me. Wowsy, wowsy, woo, woo. Bummer. He didn't do that. He encouraged himself and actually sang praise to the Lord and prayed. You see, this is not just a new thing in the Bible. It's not something I'm just saying, oh, let's make something up about, how praise is where victory is won and prayer and praise. It's where the battle really is fought. And it's all throughout the Bible. Job, who knew suffering and trouble, he talked about. Also the psalmist, Psalm 42:8, yet the Lord will command his loving kindness in the daytime, and in the night his song shall be with me, and my prayer unto the God of my life. Like David, I wonder if you have a sleepless night, you're troubled by what's going on in your life, and you can't sleep, and you can sit there and try to sleep, and you can't sleep. Or you can sing some songs in the night. Have you ever thought about that? What if you went and prayed, got out of bed, fix a cup of coffee or hot cocoa or tea, and just say some prayers and maybe, sing unto the Lord in the middle of the night. Give that a try. You might be shocked at the power of praise. It's all throughout the Bible. Praise and worship, big part. Quickly, just two more observations. Number two on the list, not only the power of prayer and praise, but to keep my alliteration of P's going, Paul's prison becomes a pulpit. When you're in trouble and people that are secular, godless, uncaring people that don't care about you, but they see you go through trouble, your own trials, do you realize that that can be a pulpit that is powerful? You see, Paul and Silas have just been beaten and whipped, and they're in bondage in the chains and the fetters and all that. But suddenly Paul's broken free, and the first thing he does is uses his trouble and witnesses to the unbeliever, the prison jailer. What must I do to be saved? And instead of bolting, running for his life, I mean, if I were Paul and Silas and the gate swung open and my chains fell off, I'd be like, let's get out of Dodge or Philippi in this case. We're run for our lives and be free. But man, they don't. In fact, not only do Paul and Silas stick around, but all the prisoners stick around. That's odd. Why? They're watching Paul stop the jailer from killing himself, and then the guy falls down and gets saved. And I have a hunch that many of those other guys got saved too. When you're depressed, when you're going through hard times and difficulty, people see you going through cancer or the loss of a job, or your girlfriend dumped you, or you're going through difficult things,
Do you realize that?

0: could be a powerful place to preach. Your prison becomes a pulpit if you're ready to be used by the Lord in your darkest hour. I love this. Some of you think, well, I don't know, I'm not a preacher. Do you see how easy what Paul had to do? Paul didn't have to memorize the scriptures. The guy said, what must I do to be saved? Now, by the way, if you're one of those people that say, Brett, you just preach a cheap grace. I always hate when people say that because cheap grace is the dumbest thing. It's an oxymoron, cheap grace. What they're saying is, Brett, you just say you're saved by grace through faith and you don't have to do, you know, things to be holy and you have to, there's more to it than that. There's more to it than just accepting Christ. Well, if you've carefully read your Bible, even Peter in chapter 15, Peter said, we've tried by the rules and the laws, but none of us have been saved by that. Why are we putting this burden on them? We're saved just like they are. And it's by faith in Jesus Christ through his grace that we're saved. And Peter said that, and he was right. Paul would say it like this, same thing really, Ephesians 2:8. You're saved by grace through faith, not of yourselves. It's a gift from God, not of works, lest any man should boast. And that same cheap grace person will come and say, and you can't just say a prayer and be saved after a service and accept Jesus and be saved. There's more to it than that. You gotta be baptized, or you gotta do this. As soon as they say you gotta do something else, you're already off course. And how do I know that? This is a good example right here. What happens? You know, notice this, Paul doesn't even say repent. Now, here's a trick question for you. For a person to be saved, is repentance required? For a person to get to a place to where they want to accept Christ, yes, repentance. That's why the Bible says repent and then be baptized. Repent and be saved. Repentance is something we all need to get to a place. But can I just say, repentance isn't what saves you. But repentance is what gets you to a place where you realize I'm a sinner in need of salvation. It's acknowledging your sin before God. It's changing your mind and your direction, saying, I repent. And I change what I believe about my sin. And that's when you're now ready to be saved. And you're not saved by your repentance, but your repentance brings you to a place where you're ready to be saved. But salvation is not by repentance. Salvation is once you repent, and then the saving work is when you confess with your mouth. This is Romans 10, verse 9 and 10. If you confess with your mouth and believe in your heart the Lord Jesus Christ, you shall be saved. Why didn't Paul say to the Philippian jailer, why did he say, repent and believe on the Lord Jesus Christ and you will be saved? Because he was already fallen down saying, what must I do to be saved? Like, he's already there. And that's the place a person needs to get to. Repent. That's why repentance is important. But Paul didn't say repent because he's already broken. He's a broken man asking, how do I get saved? He's got him right where he wants him. So be careful on that repentance thing. Some people say, you got to repent, which, and then they'll translate, that means you got to stop drinking and stop chewing and got to stop. No, believe on the Lord Jesus Christ and you shall be saved, period. Saved by grace, not by your works. And some would say, Paul's preaching a cheap grace. Nope. Paul would later say, should we continue in sin and let grace abound? Paul would say, God forbid. But that's a different argument. When you're saved, you'll see good works in a person who's truly saved. That's the byproduct of salvation. Well, that's the point. Paul's prison becomes a pulpit, and I love this sermon. Paul's prison becomes a pulpit. Number three, and finally on our list, notice Paul putting people before his own problems. He's already been beaten, bloodied, whipped, tortured. And instead of just bolting and nursing his wounds, he says, I'm gonna stop and I'm gonna help this person that's in trouble, this jailer who's doomed. I'm gonna help him out. And he gets saved, and then we read where he and his family goes and gets baptized and Paul gets all bandaged up. It's almost like Paul gets the help that he needs because he's focusing on the needs of others. This is what the Bible tells us to do, to not focus on ourselves. This world says focus on yourself. It's all about yourself. Take a selfie. Bible says deny thy selfie. Well, it says deny thyself. Hey, if you want to be the most miserable person on the planet, just focus on yourself. It's so wrong. The world tries to argue self-esteem, love yourself. That's the dumbest thing. The Bible says, you know what the Bible says? No man ever hated his own flesh. And the lady's like, amen. No man has ever hated his own flesh. No, you got to go with the mankind there. No part of mankind ever really hated his own flesh. The Bible says, but nourishes his flesh and cares for it. We're self-centered. But the Bible teaches the opposite. Deny yourself. Take up your cross and follow Christ. I love how Paul is not worried about himself. In fact, Paul even said, I don't even count my life dear to myself. I don't care about my life. I'm willing to lay down my life. And so here we see this in action. Paul, instead of bolting or finding comfort or dressing for his wounds, he goes and ministers to this guy who needs help. And in that, Paul gets help himself. It's amazing how when you focus on your own problems, how much your problems, if you focus on it, it just brings more pain and suffering. Have any of you ever hurt yourself, like cut yourself, but you didn't know you cut yourself, and you're like, you see blood, and you're like, where's this blood coming from? And then as soon as you find your cut, you're like, ow! Have you ever done that? It's like you didn't even feel it. You're like, where's the blood coming from? And then all you see it, like, and it just starts stinging right then and there. What's going on there? It makes you realize how much of this is actually mental. There's a mental part of this. I'm not saying it's not unreal, but man, I remember this was a weird story. I was a senior in high school, and my buddy, best friend Cam, and I were in a construction. We were working carpentry and construction during the summer to try to earn a few extra bucks. Well, I grew up using skill saws and chainsaws. My dad taught me safety, and from the time I was like 7 years old. And every day I'd hear my dad warning me how that saw wants to chop your leg off. So I was always very careful with saws and stuff like that. Well, my buddy Cam wasn't raised with such a situation. He didn't know. He had a practice, I didn't realize this, of, you know, cutting something, and then he'd rest the saw on his leg. Well, anyway, he was ripping some plywood, and I was over, you know, doing some other stuff about 20 feet away, and all of a sudden I heard the saw going, and all of a sudden, ching! The blade came to an immediate stop, and I thought, uh-oh. I walk over, and Cam's there, and he's like, oh, Brett, I ripped my pant leg, and my Levi's are ruined. And I was like, oh, man, I'm glad it's just his Levi's. Whew. And sure enough, after a minute, all of a sudden, his pants just started turning bright red. And we opened up the pant leg. I got a utility knife and cut it open. And a whole flap of skin was laying, like it was a big C cut. It was just laying there. Now, good news, I had just had first aid in high school. So I flapped the skin back over and put direct pressure, and we stopped the bleeding. I stuck him in my Volkswagen, and we raced to the hospital. He didn't even know that he cut it. He thought he ripped his pant leg. Now you say, Brett, what's your point? My point is this. I think that's true physiologically. There's something in the human body that makes that happen, which is kind of actually kind of cool. But there's also something, I think, in the spiritual part of the human that says when you focus on your pain and you're looking at your problems, you're going to feel more pain and more misery. But if you take your eyes off of your problem, instead of staring at your wound and your trouble, and put your eyes on Jesus and say, Lord, what would you have me to do? When you're depressed, when you're bummed out, when you're hurting and suffering, there's 10 things you need to do. Number one, find someone who's hurting and miserable, unsaved, and just go and love on them and care for them and share the gospel with them. Number two, do that 9 more times. Because that's the answer. I think Paul and Silas were able to endure. I think the Christian martyrs, with smiles on their faces as rocks are hitting them in the head, with joy as they're sizzling on big iron grids, what would make a person not feel that suffering, that pain? They had their eyes on something bigger, something more powerful. And they, instead of focusing on themselves, they focused on what the Lord wanted them to do. Oftentimes, I think that is to care for others. It's not about you. The world says it's all about you. Love yourself. But the Bible says deny yourself. In fact, you know, Romans chapter 12, verse 10 says, be kindly affectioned one to another with brotherly love in honor, preferring one another. That's just the King James way of saying, put everybody else in front of you. Don't love yourself first. Love everybody else. The old acronym is true. It's Jesus, others, and then you. It's not you, others, and Jesus. That'd be Yaj. It's joy, Jesus, others, and you. And that's the way to go. Man, that's what the Bible says. So some massive lessons that we have here, Acts chapter 16. First of all, don't forget the power of prayer and praise. And I challenge you, particularly you men of the church. Let's be men of worship and prayer and of praise. Let's lead the charge in that. That's where the victory is won. Number two, Paul's prison becomes a pulpit. Look at your bondage and troubles and trials and challenges to be a chance to preach the good news of the gospel. And then thirdly, Paul putting people before his own problems. Let's do that as well. Now, those are challenging things for us to work on. But if you're not a Christian and you've yet to accept Christ, you're like the jailer. You need to come to a place of repentance where you know you're sinful and you're doomed because of your sin. But when you repent of your sin, then you're at that place where you can say, I need to be forgiven of my sin. And how do you do that? Well, you got to believe Jesus, not just believe in Jesus. Satan believes in Jesus, but you got to believe Jesus, what he said. He said, you know, I've died on the cross for the sins of the world. And when you accept Christ and believe that he died and that he rose again, why do I have to believe that he rose again? Because that was the one thing he said, I'll prove that what I'm saying is true. If you crucify this body 3 days later, I'll raise it up. And that'll be the proof positive that I am the one who can save the world from sin. So repent, accept and believe, and be saved. You'll know that your sins are forgiven.
1: 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But first, let me tell you a little bit more about Brett Menter. 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Well, before we go now, here again is Pastor Brett Menter with a brief word of prayer.
0: Well, Lord, we're thankful for so great a salvation. We read the story, Lord, and we're challenged. Forgive us for being wimpy. Forgive us for focusing on our little problems and not keeping our eyes on you. Give us the faith of some of these early saints, the martyrs and the saints that were suffering. Lord, we feel like we're suffering when the drive-thru is taking 30 seconds too long. And we think we're suffering because somebody said something about us or we're troubled at work. But Lord, I pray that instead we just rejoice and be people of prayer. Lord, may the battle be won by you, Lord. You tell us the battle belongs to the Lord. So bless these your people as we go our way today. Fill us up with your word. Bless, we pray in Jesus' name. Amen.
1: Amen. Pastor Brett Menter closing our time here on Today's Word. And that's all the time we have. Next time, Pastor Brett will continue to explore the second missionary journey of Paul, which extended the gospel into Europe for the first time. Today's Word with Pastor Brett Menter is an outreach of Athey Creek Church in West Lynn, Oregon.
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13: Overall, a great afternoon across the Willamette Valley from Salem to Eugene. We're enjoying sunshine and temperatures hitting the upper 70s, low 80s. Eugene, sunny and warm, highs reaching the upper 70s. In the Willamette Valley Weather Center, I'm Robert Pratt.
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18: The Lord is not willing that any should perish, but that all should come to repentance. But Pastor Greg Laurie points out the challenge of that message.
19: You know, people will talk about anything. Oh, I believe in this, and I believe in a little bit of that, and I believe in some of this other thing where I just made up a bunch of stuff, and this is what I believe now. Sort of like an ABC religion. ABC, anything but Christ. How do we reach a culture like this? How do we tell them about Jesus Christ?

0: As believers who want to share our faith, sometimes it would seem we're attempting to deliver a message many people just don't want to hear. They think they don't need to hear it. Well, the truth is, everyone needs the hope of Jesus Christ. Today on A New Beginning, Pastor Greg Laurie reminds us God built us with a hunger for God. People may try to feed that hunger with the things of this world, but sooner or later, they'll come to realize their hunger is for something more.
1: Let's grab our Bibles, turn to Acts chapter 17. The title of my message is How to Reach Our Culture with the Gospel. So there was an event that was being held, and a minister was asked to come and share just a few words, which sometimes is challenging for preachers because we can be long-winded, right? So the preacher got up to speak, and he quickly went to his allotted time, which was 5 minutes, and he was continuing to speak, and now it's 8 minutes, now it's 9 minutes. So there was a moderator there. He cleared his throat, hoping the preacher would hear and stop. Still, the minister droned on. Then the moderator lightly tapped the gavel to get the preacher's attention. Still, this preacher kept preaching. Now it's 20 minutes, and it's ruining the entire event because they have other things that are going to happen. And now the moderator pounds down the gavel loudly, and still the preacher is speaking. Moderator couldn't take it anymore. He took the gavel and threw it at the preacher. It barely missed the preacher and hit an elderly man who had fallen asleep in the front row. The old dude woke up, saw the preacher was still speaking, and then he said to the moderator, "Hit me again, I can still hear him." We've all heard that preacher. And sometimes we've been that preacher. Oh, not behind a pulpit, but we're the kind of person that when we come along, people want to go in the other direction. Because here comes you or me with our message, and it's the way we deliver it that drives people crazy. So let's take a master class from a master communicator, the Apostle Paul. Let's take a page out of his playbook on how to reach our culture with the gospel. And so Acts chapter 17 is the story of Paul bringing the gospel to the city of Athens. At this time, Athens was sort of waning from its former glory, but it was effectively the cultural and intellectual center of the world. It was the base of the great Greek philosophers like Socrates, Plato, Aristotle, and many others. Their thoughts and teachings still impact many today, as a matter of fact. So Paul's just sort of hanging around in Athens, and he does what you would do when you're in a city like that. He went sightseeing. I've been to Athens. We went there as a part of a tour to Israel and walking in the footsteps of Paul. And I've actually spoken on Mars Hill where Paul addressed these people. And so he's just checking things out. There's the great Parthenon, a temple built to one of their false gods. In fact, there were false gods everywhere in Athens. It was said it was easier to find a god in Athens than a man. It's estimated there were at least 30,000 altars erected to various Greek deities like Zeus, who was the king of all gods. And there's Athena, the goddess of heroic behavior, Epaphrodite, the goddess of love and lust, Morpheus, the god of dreams, Poseidon, the god of sinking ships. No, not really. That was some movie about the Poseidon. Forget it. That was actually the goddess of storms and earthquakes. And then finally, there was Nike, the goddess of shoes. We know that for sure, okay? So all these various deities were there. And so Paul's just kind of taking it in. He's walking around the city. He's absorbing the culture. And now he begins his message in Acts 17, starting in verse 16. We read, and I'm reading from the New Living Translation. When Paul was waiting for them at Athens, he was deeply troubled by all the idols he saw everywhere in the city. He went to the synagogue to debate with the Jews and the God-fearing Gentiles and spoke daily in the public square to all who happened to be there. And he had a debate with some of the Epicurean and Stoic philosophers. Then he told them about Jesus and his resurrection. And they said, this babbler has picked up some strange ideas. Others said, he's pushing some foreign religion. Then they took him to the Council of Philosophers, also known as the Areopagus, and said, come and tell us more about this new religion. You're seeing some rather startling things, and we want to know what it's all about. It should be explained that the Athenians, as well as the foreigners in Athens, seem to spend all of their time discussing the latest ideas. So Paul, standing before the council, addressed them as follows. Men of Athens, I notice you're very religious. If you were to give this statement today, you would say, a people of America, I see that you're into spirituality. That's effectively what he was saying. And I was walking among your many altars, and one of them had this inscription on it, to an unknown God. You've been worshiping him without knowing who he is, and now I wish to tell you about him. That's a powerful text, and we'll stop there. You know, we live in a unique time in American history. Our culture, our nation, is a lot more like Mars Hill than any other time. Mars Hill was the place where the philosophers would speak and trade in the latest ideas of the time. They were a completely secular culture. We're becoming more of a secular culture. So this is the audience, if you will, that Paul is addressing in his day. As verse 21 says, they spent all their time discussing the latest ideas. Sort of like an ABC religion. ABC, anything but Christ.
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1: You know, people will talk about anything. Oh, I believe in this, and I believe in a little bit of that, and I believe in some of this other thing where I just made up a bunch of stuff, and this is what I believe now. And so here's Paul now with this challenge that's not unlike the challenge you and I face every day. How do we reach a culture like this? How do we connect to people like this? How do we tell them about Jesus Christ? Because really, as the Bible says, there's nothing new under the sun. Ecclesiastes says, history merely repeats itself. It's all been done before. Nothing under the sun is truly new. How true is that? It's just a repeat of it in a new way. Malcolm Muggeridge once said, quote, all new news is old news happening to new people, right? So things are not as different today as you think they are. I think these first century principles apply to us in the 21st century. So how can we be better communicators in the time in which we live? Point number one, effective communication begins with a burden. Effective communication begins with a burden. Look at verse 16. While Paul was waiting for them in Athens, he was greatly distressed that the city was full of idols. He was greatly distressed that the city was full of idols. The word used here for distressed means seizure, spasm, or outburst. So this is a visible reaction from Paul. You know, if you're upset by something, someone might say, hey, don't have a seizure, man. Paul was kind of having a spiritual seizure. He was just grieved to see the absence of the living God and in his place every conceivable substitute. And I wonder if you ever feel that way. I know I do. You know, when I look at a news site, it's so frustrating to me to see the evil in the world, the horrible things that people do to people, the wrong ideas that people fall for, the tragedy of so many human lives. And then we look at all these idols, all these false gods. I would say for us today, for us, celebrities are false gods. You know, what are they up to? What's the latest thing? What did they just post? Oh, wow, look at how they look here, and they're using all these filters. They don't even look like the people they are. And I think people sort of put these people on pedestals and these ideologies, etc. But I want you to remember something. When you look at people doing godless things, they are not the enemy. The devil is the enemy. I think we forget this sometimes. And sometimes even in our world of politics, you know, we get really worked up. They're so evil. They're so bad. Okay, hold on now. Here's what the Bible teaches. They are a sinner under the captive of Satan. Now, granted, they're doing evil things. What they're doing is wrong, but we're not supposed to hate sinners. We're supposed to love sinners. Hate the sin, sure, but love the sinners. Don't forget, Jesus was called the friend of sinners. 2 Timothy 2:26 says, pray that they'll come to their senses and escape from the devil's trap, for they've been held captive by him to do whatever he wants. Don't forget, you used to be one of them. How were you reached? By someone yelling at you? By someone hating you? No, I'm sure it was the love of God that got through to you, right? Someone showed God's love. Satan is the enemy. Sinners are not the enemy. They're under his control, and we're praying that they'll be set free. You know, it's interesting, that phrase that Paul uses, therefore people being held captive, it means they're caught alive. Caught alive. The only other time that phrase is used in the New Testament is when Jesus says, follow me and I'll make you a fisher of men, or a better translation would be, follow me and you will catch men alive. So here's the choice. They can either be caught alive by the devil, if you will, or caught alive by Christ through our evangelistic efforts. Bringing me to my second point, Paul was culturally relevant. He was culturally relevant. It's called reading the room. Paul quotes one of their secular philosophers to build a bridge to his audience. He says, I want to talk to you about the unknown God. I notice that you're very religious, or as I said, we might say today, you're into spirituality. So, you know, this is a great way to start. And I do this all the time. You know, I do this when I preach. I do this one-on-one. I try to find a little bridge to walk over with the person I'm speaking to. I have a book called Lennon, Dylan, Alice, and Jesus. Now, I know that's a weird name for a book, okay? So, you know, I've done some other biographies on Johnny Cash, Steve McQueen, Billy Graham. So this one is about these rock stars that are known by many people and what happened in their lives spiritually. And the co-author I work with and I were able to dig up some really interesting things about people that are in the public eye who actually encountered Christ. I'm not saying all of these people are Christians. Some of them are, some of them aren't. But basically, my premise of this book is to show that no one is beyond the reach of God. So here's like John Lennon as an example. Of course, part of the Beatles. And everyone thinks John Lennon was the most anti-Christ guy that ever lived. Because after all, he wrote the song Imagine. Imagine there's no heaven, no hell below you, above you only sky, etc. He said, we're more popular than Jesus, speaking of the Beatles. Well, some things happened toward the end of Lennon's life many people don't know about. And that was a moment in his life where he actually professed faith in Jesus Christ. Now, granted, it did not last, but I explore that. What actually happened to this guy? And there's a lot of other things in there that you'll learn about people that have come to Christ. And I also deal with present day pop stars as well, many of whom have made professions of faith. I start the book with these words. There'll be three surprises when we get to heaven. Number one, some of the people we thought would be there won't be there. Number two, some of the people we never thought would be there will be there. Number three, we'll be there. So Because sometimes people misunderstand, I think, when I do things like that. Why are you talking to that person? And why are you doing this film here? And well, what is this all about? I'm trying to build bridges. I don't want to just talk to Christians. I want to talk to non-believers and tell them about Christ. Because someone did that for me. They came to my high school campus and they shared the gospel and kind of entered my weird little world. And I heard it and I understood it and I believed. And I want to do that for other people as well.

0: Good insight from Pastor Greg Laurie today here on A New Beginning. And he comes back to close our study time in prayer in just a moment. Now, Pastor Greg mentioned his book, Lennon, Dylan, Alice, and Jesus. 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Just click the store icon at the top of the page. Lennon, Dylan, Alice, and Jesus. You'll find it's a fascinating read. But listen, if you've never come into a relationship with the Lord, we'd invite you to do that today. It's just too important to put it off. Pastor Greg, what would you say to the listener who wants to make that change right now?
1: What I would say is, he's only a prayer away, which means if you will call upon the name of the Lord right now through prayer, he will hear your prayer and answer your prayer. Listen, if you want Jesus Christ to come into your life, if you want him to forgive you of your sin, if you want to know that you'll go to heaven when you die, just pray this prayer right now after me. Just pray, Lord Jesus, I know that I'm a sinner, but I know that you're the Savior who died on the cross for my sin and rose again from the dead. I turn from my sin now, and I choose to follow you from this moment forward as my Savior and Lord, as my God and my friend. In Jesus' name I pray. Amen.
0: Amen. 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Well, Pastor Greg, we're excited to make available your new book called What Every Growing Christian Needs to Know. Now, we're likely speaking to someone who genuinely loves God, but feels stuck, stuck in the same exact spiritual rut they were in last year. You know, what does spiritual growth actually look like for the typical believer trying to juggle work and kids and bills and laundry and traffic and life?
1: Life, that's right. Well, that's a great question. And I would say that we need to understand that the Bible says the just shall live by faith. It doesn't say the just shall live by feeling. Our feelings can mislead us. We can have highs and lows. Sometimes we don't feel so good. But we need to discipline ourselves to do certain things that will help us to grow spiritually. And we just keep walking forward, put one foot in front of the other. And I know we feel we're so busy. We'll say, I don't have time for the Bible, but you have time for television. You have time for podcasts. You have time for doom scrolling on your phone. You have time for a lot of things. The reality is you make time for what matters to you. So make time for the Word of God. So I talk about that and a whole lot more in a new book that I've written called What Every Growing Christian Needs to Know. And we talk about those disciplines, those things that every Christian needs to keep in play in their life to be balanced spiritually and to continue in their spiritual growth. And so we want to send you this book for your gift of any size. Let me explain that for a moment, because we could obviously just offer it for sale. But the reason we say for your gift of any size is because we don't want anyone to say, well, I can't afford that and I can't have a copy now. No, we'll get you a copy. Whatever you send, we'll send you a copy in return. But there's somebody else that would say, well, I can afford that and I can afford to give extra so more people could get a copy. That's great. We appreciate that. And we take any resources we receive from these special offers that we make available to our listeners. and we use them to continue on in our ministry. And we teach the Word of God. You already know that if you listen to A New Beginning. If you're a new listener, welcome. Glad to have you aboard. And then also, we proclaim the gospel on this program, as you know. And we constantly, what we call, throw the net, which means we give people the opportunity to accept Christ. We lead people in prayer. And Dave, as you know, we have thousands of people pray this prayer with us each and every year. I can't tell you how many times I've met people who never took the time to write us, who will tell me in person, I was listening to your radio show and I asked Christ to come into my life. So, man, I just love that. And maybe that's happened to you. And by the way, if it has happened to you, if you have come to Christ listening to A New Beginning, there's actually a special number set up that you can call and we'll record your story and we just might play it on the air for the other folks. So what is that number, Dave? Do you know?
0: Yeah, it's 866-871-1144. And that's a special number just to record your comments, not to request this book. Again, 866-871-1144.
1: 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Again, it's called What Every Growing Christian Needs to Know. Dave, tell them how to get a copy.
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1: Let's pray. Now, Father, use us to be your light in this dark world. There are so many people that don't know you. They don't know anything about you, and that seems like a bad thing, but in some ways, it could be a good thing because there's no preconceived notions. They're kind of like a blank slate, and we have the answer, the powerful Word of God, the life-changing message of Jesus Christ. Lord, we want to give that message to as many people as possible. We commit ourselves to you now. In Jesus' name we pray. Amen.

0: In John 16:33, Jesus said, "In the world you will have trouble, but take heart, I have overcome the world." 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
4: If you're hitting the trails for that after-work run, you have some very cooperative September weather on your side. From Albany to Eugene, we're looking at sunny skies, highs of about 80 degrees. We're expecting that trend to last through the week. In the Willamette Valley Weather Center, I'm Robert Pratt.
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5: So the conversation we had yesterday had me thinking about my life. 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I don't feel what they're feeling. They're singing these songs. It was one of the first times in my life I was like, I don't fit here.
6: And then think about this. 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
5: Brant Hansen's back with us, radio host, author of the book we're talked about today, Blessed Are the Misfits. Hey, let me ask you, do you say blessed or blessed?
7: I say blessed, but I don't know if it's the best way.
5: You wrote it, you got to know it's the best way.
7: I just took it from the Bible. I don't know, man.
5: I mean, it's a book about not fitting, and we talked yesterday. I mean, if you missed yesterday, go listen to that, because it was such a great discussion about how often when you don't feel what other people are feeling, you feel like you're less spiritual.
6: Or experiencing what they're experiencing.
5: Yeah. And so, you know, Brant, you said you're a misfit.
7: Yeah.
5: From the word go. And your background is much different than mine.
7: Yeah.
5: Tell our listeners a little bit, like, you were not the quarterback. You were this different.
7: I did go out for football my senior year. Yeah. I was a little guy.
5: Yeah.
7: And I was the president of library club. But
5: and you play the flute?
7: I play the flute, so all the markers of athleticism were there. And then I grew to 5'10", my president's size. I was like 5'1", and suddenly grew to 5'10" for my senior year. My mom said,
5: "Wow,
7: you can play if you want." So I went out for the team. I had to quit because, I'm not making this up, they did not have a helmet big enough for my head.
5: You're not making this up.
7: I'm not making this up.
5: Really?
6: Come on.
7: No, I went to a very small town. We were a very football oriented town in school, but I had a size 8 head or whatever.
6: Your head does not look big.
7: Well, thanks. It's shrunk a little over the years. But yeah, so I didn't really become a star athlete. That's the extent of my athletic career, actually.
5: Again, I was fortunate to have those gifts. But when I got to the Christian community, I felt like I didn't fit. In fact, the first time there, I sort of thought, I don't know if I fit here. And, you know, Ann was mentioning, when I came to Christ, it was at a concert that my brother told me to go to. It's a long story, but I go forward as one of those, hey, if you want to receive Christ today, come forward. And I'm like, I'm doing this. And I'm the only one. And there's hundreds of maybe thousands of people there. I walk forward. I literally got on my knees at the front of this stage.
6: And you didn't feel anything.
5: No, here's what happened. So these three ladies come down beside me and get on their knees. They're older ladies. I was 19, 20 years old. And they're weeping. They're weeping and they're emotional. And there's two on one side and one on the other. And I looked at them. I'm like, huh. And so this guy came up to, they had a counselor come up to you and say, hey, you got any questions? I'm here to, you know, help you understand what just happened. And I said to him, I'll never forget, Brandon. I look at him. I go, yeah, it didn't take.
7: Huh.
5: He goes, what? I go, it didn't work. Huh. He goes, what do you mean it didn't work? I go, well, those ladies beside me, they were weeping and crying and something was happening with men. I don't feel anything. I just decided I want to give my life to Jesus and I feel nothing. And this guy looks at me and he goes, you know, it has nothing to do with what you feel. It's based on truth. And let's walk through. And he walked me through the gospel. And I walked out of there like, okay, I'm a follower of Christ. But day one, I felt like that's real. And I don't fit that.
7: And here you are. So if somebody had told you, man,
5: right,
7: something wrong with you, you're not, you're like, you need to open yourself up to God for real.
5: Right.
7: That would have been so discouraging.
5: I probably would have walked away.
7: Right. A lot of people do.
5: Yeah.
6: Do you think you feel like God can't use you if you're not like other people?
7: You just feel like you must be a sinner, unlike they are.
6: Yeah.
7: Honestly, like everybody's caught up in stuff, you know, especially younger man. And you're always battling. But if you're not feeling so, like, I guess I'm worse than everybody. Or maybe God doesn't exist. Maybe this whole thing's fake. Because when you're an analytical person, you go to church and some people just don't ask you questions. That's fine. But I'm there. I'm a musician too. Dave, you know this.
5: Yeah.
7: I can make people throw their hands up in the air singing Don't Stop Believing. Right?
5: Let's do it. That's good.
6: Thanks. A secular song, by the way.
7: Well, that's what I mean. Like, yes. You can go to a secular concert, and when they hit a certain chorus, and then they modulate, and then the drums drop out, and everybody's singing, and then back in, everybody gets goosebumps.
5: Yeah.
7: And the lyrics were about Tommy used to work on the docks, you know? It's like... But we're still having this reaction. But if it's in a Christian context, now I'm thinking this as an analytical person.
5: Yeah.
7: Like, what's really happening here? Because I can manipulate people with music, their emotions. Is God really present? Because, or is this whole thing fake? Or now that's the struggle that a lot of people have. And if they're told,
6: and if you said that,
7: absolutely.
6: People be like, wait, don't you feel God's presence here? Because I do. I feel God's presence in those situations.
7: I'm like, well, then I guess I've blown it.
6: Yeah.
7: It's so freeing to know, like, look, some people have an emotional reaction to stuff. Some people won't. Doesn't change the reality of God's presence. Doesn't change his goodness. Doesn't change where this is all ending.
5: Yeah.
7: Doesn't change the reality of goodness and evil in the world. All of that's still true, whether I feel it or not. There's so much in the Bible that's basically, and I mentioned David again, but he's saying, why are you so downcast on my soul? He's talking to his own feelings and reminding himself of what's actually true. So you come forward, you're not feeling it. Still true.
5: Yeah.
7: Still here.
5: Well, you said this yesterday and it's in your book. If you study scripture looking for emotions and feelings, you're not going to find it. In there, but it isn't the indicator of that you're a follower.
7: No, spirituality is faithfulness. It's loyalty to God. Well,
6: surrender.
7: You can do that with emotions. You can do it without. A lot of men, not entirely, some women too, but a lot of men, they feel like that church doesn't make any sense to them, or they're just quiet about it, watching everybody else sing or watching because they're not feeling it. and then thinking something must be wrong with me. And a lot of spouses think something must be wrong with my spouse because he's not emoting or she's not emoting like I do. So maybe they just don't know God like I do. And I think it's really unfortunate. Mm. It's very disempowering. The other thing is your expectations. Maybe when you're young and you have these emotional reactions, or when you first become a believer, and then that changes, you think, okay, where did God go? But we're not in heaven yet. Mm. I mean, the kingdom is here, but it's not in its fullness yet. So that's one thing I talk about in the book.

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9: Overall, a great afternoon across the Willamette Valley from Salem to Eugene. We're enjoying sunshine and temperatures hitting the upper 70s, low 80s. Eugene, sunny and warm, highs reaching the upper 70s. In the Willamette Valley Weather Center, I'm Robert Pratt.
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16: If you hear of someone being swallowed by a large sea creature, it's natural to assume they've met their end. But for Jonah, it meant a new beginning. Today on Turning Point, Dr. David Jeremiah explains how Jonah's encounter with the great fish reflects God's gracious commitment to second chances. 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
17: Well, if you've been following along and you're reading this part of the story, you probably figured this is the end. This is the end of Jonah. Jonah has come to the end of his life, but not so. God is not finished with Jonah, and as we shall see, he will live to do some great things for Jehovah God, and we'll get to that part a little bit later in this series. Today is part two of Hitting Rock Bottom from the first chapter of Jonah. During this month, we are making available to you a beautiful calendar. 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